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0: Hello and welcome to Background Briefing, available 24/7 at backgroundbriefing.org. I'm Ian Masters and today we'll examine a number of stories and issues in the news. We'll begin with the White House having to release the text of the so-called peace deal with Iran they kept secret after it was leaked. And although it is clear the U.S. lost Trump and Netanyahu's war and none of the stated objectives appear to have been achieved, except that the oil will flow and the price of the pump will go down, ending a war on whatever terms is better than continuing to fight in a lost cause. Joining us is Robert Malley, who served in senior Middle East positions in the administrations of Presidents Clinton, Obama, and Biden, and was president and CEO of the International Crisis Group. He was a lead negotiator on the 2015 Iran nuclear deal, known as the Joint Comprehensive Plan of Action, and later served as a special U.S. envoy for Iran under President Joe Biden. Currently a senior fellow and lecturer at Yale University Jackson School, his latest book is Tomorrow is Yesterday, Life, Death, and the Pursuit of Peace in Israel-Palestine. Then we'll assess the price the U.S. will pay for Trump's hubris, excess strategic incompetence, and Netanyahu's mendacity, and speak with Joshua Schifrinson, a professor at the Center for National Security Studies at the University of Maryland, and a non-resident senior foreign policy fellow at the Cato Institute. His research focuses on U.S. grand strategy, the durability of NATO, U.S. relations with its allies during and after the Cold War, and the rise of China. He's the author of Rising Titans, Falling Giants, How Great Powers Exploit Power Shifts. Then finally, with Trump shelving his new DNI pick and FISA deal to pressure Congress to take up his election rigging Save America Act, displaying what his top priority is, we will speak with David Walbert, who has litigated dozens of election cases, including landmark cases before the Supreme Court. He has taught constitutional law, testified before Congress on voting legislation, and most recently authored Stealing Elections American Style, which will be published by Bloomsbury on September the 3rd. And joining us now is Robert Malley, who served in senior Middle East positions in the administrations of Presidents Clinton, Obama, and Biden. He was a lead negotiator on the 2015 Iran nuclear deal, known as the Joint Comprehensive Plan of Action, JCPOA, and later served as a special U.S. envoy for Iran under President Joe Biden. Welcome to Background Briefing, Robert Malley. Welcome to Background Briefing, Robert Malley.
1: Thanks for having me.
0: So the 14-point peace plan between the U.S. and Iran has been leaked to Bloomberg and CNN. And then later today, the White House released the official text of the agreement known as the Islamabad Memorandum of Understanding between the United States of America and the Islamic Republic of Iran, which is pretty much identical to the leaked text. It's obviously been kept secret by the Trump administration, and it would seem there's a good reason for that, because having read it, it looks like the U.S. is giving away the store. How does it strike you?
1: So first of all, I would definitely not call it a peace deal. This is simply a memorandum of understanding that, if successful, would lead in future months to something that is more closely spoken of as a peace deal. So listen, I'm not going to talk about who's giving the store away, who's not. For me, the main point that reading it is

0: benefits in the coming weeks, they will be crumbs compared to the economic costs that they have incurred as a result of the bombing campaign.
1: But it does seem that Iran will be a lot better off. I mean, ironically, it would seem that had the U.S. and Israel not started this war, it happened at a time when Iran was at its most vulnerable. Its own people were rising up against it. They shot down thousands of their own people in the streets. And it seems to me that as long as the embargo and whatever soft power tools were being used, Iran was much more vulnerable. But the minute you resort to hard power, you seem to reward this regime as opposed to bring about regime change.
0: So again, I'm not going to dispute the fact that we would have been far better off. I think the world would have been far better off without this war. I don't want to make it sound like the war has helped Iran in the sense that their economy has been shattered. I also am not going to sit here and say that they should have continued strangulating Iran's economy. That was not good, possibly, as you say, for the leadership. It also wasn't good for average Iranians. That what you call the soft power was not about to topple the regime. The regime had plenty of firepower. That's not the way this system is going to go down. It's not going to go down as a result of sanctions. It's not going to go down as a result of a military campaign. At some point, it's the dynamics within the country will make it impossible for this system to continue because it's not responding to the aspirations of its people. But I don't believe that trying to suffocate their economy at the cost of hurting average Iranians is the way to go, any more than I believe that bombing Iran into submission, which failed, is the way to go either. Which is why if this memorandum of understanding leads to an outcome where Iran takes some steps and in return benefits economically, I will have to welcome it. And I'd have to say that again, that it was better than the alternative. And it proves once again that the best way to deal with Iran is not necessarily through sanctions. It's not through war. It's through diplomacy. It was done once before in 2015. It's successful. All we can do is hope that it's going to be successful again.
1: Well, from the point of view of having solidarity with the Iranian people, that's where I'm coming from, Rob, in the sense that I'm just...
0: And are sanctions a form of solidarity with
1: the Iranian people? No, of course not. No. But I'm thinking about are they better off or worse off in terms of this government that they have? It seems to be consolidating the power of this government, as opposed...
0: As I said, I think the war has been a failure on every level. It has not achieved the goal of regime change, which it asserted. It has not achieved the goal of, you know, taking care once and for all of Iran's nuclear program. It hasn't achieved the goal of taking care of their missile program. And no, it has not improved the lives of average Iranians because the regime is still in place. It is probably a hardened regime, a regime that feels emboldened because of because it resisted this war that was led by a world's global superpower and a regional superpower. And it resisted, it persisted, it survived. And for it, that is enough of a success. My only point is, I don't believe that continuing by trying with maximum pressure to try to strangle Iran's economy, which was the way of the past, was going to lead to better outcome for the Iranian people. Obviously, the Iranian people have to be the judges of that. I'm not. I'm just giving you my analysis. Yes, the war was a disaster, again, across the board. And I don't think it certainly wasn't good for the Iranian people. At this point, let's see whether diplomacy can achieve what war has not. We should never have been here. President Trump should never have torn up the deal in 2018, the deal that was concluded in 2015. He should have stuck to it. I think we would have been in a much better place than we are today. But given where we are, the best that can be hoped for is that they actually reach a deal in which Iran gets economic relief and the rest of the world gets an Iran that is acting more in conformity with international norms.
1: So even though Trump has said that he could resume the bombing at any moment if you don't like this deal, do you expect it to stick, to work out, including the $300 billion fund, largely funded by the Gulf states?
0: So, listen, do I think that in the next 60 days we're going to see the deal that is prefigured in this memorandum of understanding? No. 60 days is not going to be enough. There's so much that still needs to be negotiated. So, I assume that if they are both acting in good faith, they will extend the time and see whether they could reach a deal that is satisfactory to both sides. Am I confident that it will survive?

0: until then? I can't be. I mean, we have in the White House an erratic president who changes his mind as often as, you know, some people change their clothes. And so I really don't know whether he will wake up one morning in the face of what is at this point much stronger criticism from the hard right than from anyone else, who are saying that this deal is sort of echoing what you said at the beginning, that this deal gives the store to run. And is he going to be able to sustain the current position in the face of criticism from some of his former allies? I would hope so. Again, I just don't know whether he will do it, because he has shown himself to be quite mercurial, quite erratic, quite unpredictable. There is a point, though. He has now tried the path of war. It has fallen short. He has seen that it doesn't achieve the objectives that he announced, that he claimed the war would achieve, that Israel claimed the war would achieve. So if he reverts to war again, which he might, it's knowing that he tried it once and it failed miserably.
1: So just the number one point in the 14-point plan is the Islamic Republic of Iran and the United States, together with their allies in the current war, declare upon the signing of this memorandum of understanding an immediate and permanent end to the war on all fronts, including Lebanon. So do you think the Israelis are going to stick with that?
0: It's a great question. It's a great question. I mean, that's going to be one of the tests. And I think that the memorandum of understanding was constructed this way from an Iranian perspective to test whether President Trump has the capability and the will to restrain the Israeli prime minister. We'll have to see. I mean, you know, ceasefires are always hard to assess, hard to judge. If there's a clear violation of the ceasefire by Israel, that will be the test. A, does the U.S. step in to stop that violation? And B, if it doesn't, does Iran claim that that's a violation of the deal and then reverts to its behavior before the memorandum was concluded and closes the Strait of Hormuz? Lebanon is going to be one of the most difficult areas in which this deal is going to be tested, because you do have a very different perspective in Jerusalem. They don't believe that they should be abiding by this memorandum. They believe that they should have freedom of action in Lebanon. President Trump has a lot of leverage over Prime Minister Netanyahu. Let's see whether he's prepared to exert it.
1: Well, across the board in Israel, it's not just the far right cabinet members.
0: That's a fair point. Fair point. Yeah. And it's not even. By the way, it's not only the government. Opposition members are criticizing Prime Minister Netanyahu for having put Israel in the position where they feel that they have to give in to American admonition. So it's a fair point. This is a view that is shared more or less across the political spectrum in Israel. But the president, if he wants to hold on to this deal, if he wants this deal to be sustained, he's going to have to restrain Israel, because otherwise it will fall apart.
1: So just in closing, there have been a number of Iranian tankers full of oil exiting the Strait of Hormuz. So when Trump first announced this, he said, let the oil flow. Do you think the oil is going to flow? I mean, the domestic politics in our country are all about the price of gas, and obviously the Republicans are hoping that it will go down.
0: Do I think the oil will flow? Yes, not at the rate and the pace that President Trump probably hopes. It's going to take some time, but you know, it's in the interest of both sides. That's why has this deal been concluded? It's really not about the nuclear program. It's not about much else other than maybe Lebanon, but also opening the Strait of Hormuz so that the dual blockades, the blockade that Iran imposed and then the counter-blockade that the U.S. imposed, are lifted, so that, yes, price of gas, price of oil will go down. But from Iran's perspective, and this is what is significant in the leaked versions that we are reading about the memorandum of understanding, is that the U.S. would allow Iran to sell its oil and to repatriate the proceeds of those sales. That will give, you know, several billion a month to Iran to begin the very, very arduous task of rebuilding its economy. So that's what's holding this together, is that both sides have an objective interest in seeing the Strait of Hormuz opened under certain conditions. That doesn't guarantee success of the memorandum. It certainly doesn't guarantee that they'll be successful in negotiating the broader deal. But that's the incentive that both sides have now to try to make this work.
1: Well, Robert Malley, I thank you very much for joining us here today.
0: Thank you for having me. Bye-bye.
1: And I've been speaking with Robert Malley, who served in senior Middle East positions in the administrations of Presidents Clinton, Obama, and Biden, and was President and CEO of the International Crisis Group. He was a lead negotiator on the 2015 Iran nuclear deal known as the Joint Comprehensive Plan of Action, and later served as a special U.S. envoy for Iran under President Joe Biden. We're going to take a brief station break. We'll be back with an assessment of the price the U.S. will pay for Trump's hubris, Hegseth's strategic blindness, and Netanyahu's mendacity.

0: Welcome back. I'm Ian Masters, and this is Background Briefing, available 24/7 at backgroundbriefing.org. And joining us now is Joshua Schifrinson, a professor at the Center for International Security Studies at the University of Maryland and a non-resident senior foreign policy fellow at the Cato Institute. Welcome to Background Briefing, Joshua Schifrinson.
1: Pleasure to be here. Thank you for having me.
0: Well, thanks for joining us. And the G7 is just concluding in France with Macron hosting Trump in the opulent surroundings of the Palace of Versailles, which apparently Trump finds impressive. It does have lots of gold fixtures, so perhaps that's appealing to him. But the focus in many ways was on Ukraine, and it seems as if the Europeans were able to move Trump a little bit away from his sort of blind love affair with Putin to be a little more receptive to Zelensky, who he met with, and possibly, you know, they try to convince him not to be the messenger, but to be the mediator with a real peace talk between Ukraine and Russia. So that's what's happened on that front. But everything is dominated, of course, by the Iran deal, which was leaked. The text of the agreement between the United States and Iran was leaked to CNN and Bloomberg. And now, of course, the White House had to follow up, releasing the official version of what's called the Islamabad Memorandum of Understanding between the United States of America and the Islamic Republic of Iran, which is pretty much identical to the leaked text. So we just spoke with Robert Malley, who was an advisor to Presidents Clinton and Obama and Biden, and was the lead negotiator of the 2015 Iran nuclear deal, known as the JCPOA. And he basically saying, look, just to end this war, it's worth whatever, you know. In other words, don't carp about the shortcomings and how Trump has given away the store. The war should never have happened, and it has to end as soon as possible. And this is at least a step towards diplomacy away from military force. So what do you make of the current situation?
1: Well, I certainly agree with Ambassador Malley that the focus should be on the opportunity to end the conflict between the United States and Iran. At the same time, focusing on the terms of the agreement, look, we have to assess what, you know, who the winners and losers are in this conflict. Every conflict has often a winner and a loser, or they draw. With what we can make of from this current document, it seems very clear that Trump is willing to give away a lot of goodies simply to attempt to get back to the status quo ante. And arguably, I think kind of demonstrably, signals that he acknowledges that this war has been a strategic loss for the United States. And the best we can do is get out of Dodge before things get worse.
0: Well, talking to Rob, I was sort of trying to be the advocate for the Iranian people who rose up against this government and were shot down mercilessly. And now this government is stronger than ever. But he pointed out that, look, even the regime before the military option was taken by Netanyahu and Trump, the collective punishment via sanctions was hardly, you know, helping the Iranian people. And here in Los Angeles, of course, we have a large Iranian diaspora. They've got to be feeling incredibly depressed, don't you think?
1: Yes, of course. If I was an Iranian or an Iranian American watching this whole thing, I'd be deeply depressed. At the same time, I think it's worth noting that regime change was almost certainly never the cardinal goal of the United States. If it were, we would have seen the United States intervene back when the Iranian protests were happening in January, not later on in March. And while you could see the opening dates of the war focused on undermining the current Iranian regime, it was pretty clear soon thereafter that, A, the United States was going to focus on other priorities, although it was never really clear what American objectives were in the conflict, and that, B, you know, changing a government from the air using air power alone was going to be incredibly challenging, and the United States was not willing to commit ground forces to the operation. So in a way, the real tragedy is that the Trump administration neither committed to regime change, which, by the way, I think is a poor American objective in general. I don't think regime change should be a focal point of American foreign policy, certainly not through the use of force. But then, B, if it was going to commit to regime change, it never really took the steps necessary to get there. So as a result, all that has happened is to reinforce the authority of the Tehran government to result in significant damage to the Iranian economy, to the and harm to the Iranian people. And coming out of this, I actually worry about the future brutalism of the Iranian government now that the IRGC and some hardliners really have cemented their leadership in Iran and now have a real cause célèbre in American aggression to use to cement their rule even further. So this is really a disaster for the Iranian people, and it's really a reminder that pursuing or even entertaining regime change as a notion in American foreign policy, it's not clean. It results in harm to the people on the ground.
0: Well, but before the people were massacred recently in Iran, shot down in the streets by this regime, Trump and the baby Shah had encouraged the people to rise up and said, we're coming to your rescue. And they didn't. They hung them out to dry. And
1: Correct.
0: then, literally, as the bombs started to drop on Iran and the supreme leader and his family were killed, Trump's first message in this war was to the Iranian people, the hour of your freedom has arrived. So much for that.
1: The U.S. has a long track record of this. We all remember Iraq in 2003, certainly, but we have to remember that the U.S. has a long record of talking about regime change, encouraging revolts in other parts of the world, only to discover that the game, at least to those in Washington, is not worth the quid. This is something we discovered in the Hungarian uprising of 1956, other uprisings in the Warsaw Pact. Of course, we remember what happened in 1991 following the defeat of Saddam Hussein when the H.W. Bush administration encouraged Shia and Kurds to take steps to liberate themselves. This is a recurring theme in American foreign policy. It's a problem. It's deeply morally suspect. It's very cynical in many different ways. And it also, though, reminds us that regime change is very hard to pursue from the outside because the intervener, the person, the side pursuing regime change, often doesn't care as much about the issue as either the host government, the incumbent government, or the people on the ground. So it creates these fraught conditions where violence and devastation can occur with very little change for those rising up.
0: So, in terms of the Islamabad Memorandum of Understanding between the United States of America and the Islamic Republic of Iran, the 14 points, the last of which is the final deal, will be endorsed by a binding UN Security Council resolution. How do you see this working out? Because there's a 60-day ceasefire during which the details apparently will be worked out. The first detail is pretty clear what the Iranians got in terms of that number one priority is the United States of America and the Islamic Republic of Iran and their allies in the current war by signing this MOU declare the immediate and permanent termination of military operations on all fronts, including in Lebanon. And as Rob pointed out, the fact that that's been front-loaded by the Iranians indicates that this is really putting Israel to the test in terms of Trump's relationship with Netanyahu and whether he can restrain him. So
1: Well, yeah, I mean, it does one of two things. Either it puts Israel in the position of having to listen to and follow through the United States, in other words, pushing Israel to really be an American client in some ways, or it creates a real cleavage point in U.S.-Israeli relations, in which case the relationship suffers. So really, it's a point of the MOU that no matter how it's carried out is detrimental to those in Jerusalem, and certainly what the Netanyahu government would want.
0: And of course, right across the board in terms of Israeli politics, from the far right with Smotrich and Ben-Gvir, all the way to the presidential candidates on the opposition, not that there's much of a left in Israel, they're all against this deal. And the one person is conspicuously silent at the moment is Netanyahu.
1: Right. I mean, look, from the U.S. and Israel don't are allies, but they don't share the same interests. Israel is the only currently the only nuclear armed state in the Middle East. It has a long history of antagonism, bad relations with Iran. And, you know, Israel has concerns with Iranian proxy groups in Lebanon and beyond. So if I was sitting in Jerusalem, I understand why I would want this war to continue, to either change the government into Iran, or even if that wasn't attainable, certainly cause as much harm to Iran and get as much good and get as many political geostrategic goodies from the course of the conflict. If I were Israel, I'd be seeking the war to continue so the violence could continue and Iran could be attrited more militarily, economically, and politically. That's not what the United States, that's not necessarily in the United States' interest. The United States has clearly been unable to obtain its political objectives in against Iran with what the U.S. is willing to throw at the problem. And so there's a fundamental mismatch of interests between the two allies. And so I'm not surprised the Israelis want the war to continue. This initial MOU, this first term of the MOU, is clearly designed to exploit that asymmetry of interest, that divergence of interests. And it's going to be a problem for U.S.-Israeli relations going forward.
0: Well, obviously, David Bernier, the head of Mossad and Netanyahu, convinced Trump when they met with him in the Situation Room at the White House before this war.
1: Right.
0: And do you think that this war has turned the world's most powerful military into a paper tiger? I mean, you know, with all the bragging going on with Trump,
1: right,
0: and the hideous, bloodthirsty bragging coming from that ridiculous Secretary of War character, Hegseth, look what's happening now. I mean, compared to all of their bluster and bragging.
1: Right.
0: It's embarrassing.
1: Well, it's very much true that this war has revealed the limits of American military power to complete certain missions, changing a government from the air, engaging in counter-missile strikes. These are very hard military endeavors. I don't think that the war has shown that the U.S. military is a paper tiger. In fact, you know, there are aspects of the war that are very impressive from an operational standpoint. But what it has shown is that the ability to, simply because you're militarily powerful, the ability to convert those into political outcomes or economic outcomes that actually help your country long term, that's a much harder conversation. And more than revealing not so much revealing the U.S. as a paper tiger, but raising questions over the competence of the United States to actually link its great capabilities, its great resources with effective political outcomes. That's really been made clear in this conflict, and it's going to cause other countries to ask questions about American competence in international affairs.
0: Well, I've always been mystified as to why anybody in the U.S. government, maybe they just simply couldn't talk to Trump or convince him, although apparently the CIA director, Ratcliffe, did warn Trump that it's always been Netanyahu's goal to suck the United States into a war against Iran on Israel's behalf. That fell on deaf ears. But the idea that they didn't understand a country that literally started in a revolution in 1979 by taking U.S. diplomats hostage for 444 days, and that became the sort of characterized this regime. So the idea that this regime wouldn't take the Straits of Hormuz hostage is just mind-bogglingly blind and, or at the very best, naive.
1: Well, I think there was a hope that the United States, that Iran would lack the ability to hold the Straits of Hormuz hostage. You know, I agree with you, that was naive. It was also hubristic. You know, this is an administration that was riding high by its own admission following the Venezuela operation of January. And so it's a combination of naivete and hubris that brought us to this situation. I think the attitude is very much, we are powerful, they are weak, therefore we will win. And again, as I was referring to just a few minutes ago, just being powerful isn't enough to convert that power into political outcomes that serve your long-term interests. And no one could convince Trump of this fact.
0: So the other casualty, of course, are the U.S. allies in the Gulf who got pounded by Iran, and many of them had to sort of under the table pay off Iran not to be bombed,
1: right,
0: That's in the case of Qatar and Oman. Others that didn't pay them off got bombed, and recently the UAE decided to pay the Iranians off. So this $300 billion fund that is a part of this deal, the very people who got pounded by Iran, their dependence upon the United States has been exposed as ill-advised, shall we say. All the bribes that they paid the Trump family with the crypto bribes to the sons, along with a free 747 jet from Qatar, all of that, what did it bring them? So I'm astounded, Joshua, that on top of being hung out to dry by the United States, which was their security guarantor, and apparently Trump told them as the war started that it'd be over in 3 days. He told Starmer, the British UK, that it'd be over in 100 hours. They have got to be feeling pretty bad. But at the same time, apparently they're ready to pony up $300 billion, which is pretty surprising.
1: Well, in a way, it's surprising. On the other hand, right now, they're not making any money. These are countries that rely upon the flow of oil. And right now, oil is not flowing. So $300 billion, which, by the way, is not going to be paid by any single country. A lot of it is going to be shared. It may not even happen. It's unclear over the time frame. You know, you agree to this in the front end because in the interim, you make a ton of money from the sale of oil and natural gas products. So, you know, they were backed into a corner. I think the more interesting piece of the equation, you're right to say that these countries have been shown that dependence upon the United States is not necessarily in their long term, is not necessarily protection from problems. What's interesting is that all of them are still signing up for American protection. There's really no hint of them drifting away from the American orbit. That probably reflects more that the U.S. is the only game in town and that Iran remains a threat as the current war, a military threat, as the current war shows. So as long as Iran is where they are geographically, these countries are going to be hanging out with the United States and try to keep the U.S. engaged in the region. I think it's a situation that is fraught for the United States and also not great for the countries involved.
0: Well, but Qatar lost so much of its natural gas infrastructure. Apparently, it's going to take months and months for them to get back where they were.
1: Yes.
0: And who's going to come to their rescue? Apparently, nobody.
1: You need a ceasefire to rebuild. It's hard to rebuild, you know, the technology, the infrastructure while a war is happening. And even if they were able to do that, they wouldn't be able to export it. So, you know, these countries are caught between a rock and a hard place. And so I'm not surprised that they might be on the hook for a large chunk of money. But by the way, I don't believe it's yet clear if the countries involved were asked if they would pony up the $300 billion. So this could also be another situation of President Trump thinking that he could convince other countries to do his dirty work for him.
0: So some of the Gulf countries obviously are already considering alternative pipelines to avoid the Strait of Hormuz, particularly the UAE cutting across to the Indian Ocean. But could Qatar ever, and have to go through Kuwait, but could they get a pipeline through Iraq and Syria into the Mediterranean? Because obviously the alternative to Russian gas, which was cut off after the Nord Stream pipelines were blown up, is Qatar. They would be the natural supplier. The U.S. jumped in with LNG, which is more expensive and hasn't quite filled the breach. But it would seem to me logical, and a lot of military strategists I talked to at the time of the civil war in Syria when Putin and the Russians got involved, they were suggesting that that was one of the motives of Russia, is to foreclose any such possibility of a pipeline from the Middle East into the Mediterranean.
1: I mean, I cannot speak to Russian motivations in the Syrian civil war, but to your specific question of whether pipelines are an option here, whether they can be built, this is not a question of being built. You know, pipeline technology has existed for hundreds of years. You know, the know-how is there. It's really a question of whether you can get the political conditions and agreements on the ground to make these things stick. As you pointed out, getting a UAE deal to export natural gas somewhere else, because it doesn't have to just go to the Mediterranean. You could cut across Saudi Arabia and go to the Red Sea. It still requires negotiations between and among countries that may not always get along, that may not always share common interests. And frankly, if the UAE builds pipelines across Saudi Arabia or even to the Mediterranean, there are several countries that now have leverage over the UAE economy. Whereas exporting via the Strait of Hormuz, although it's vulnerable to Iran, if the UAE can still bank upon or chooses to bank upon American protection, that's not necessarily worse from their perspective from a, you know, from a strategic standpoint.
0: Right, and these pipelines, if they could in fact be built, they're incredibly vulnerable to sabotage.
1: They are. They're also fairly easy to repair. You know, they're steel tubes essentially with some bells and whistles added. You know, there is another point here that's worth flagging, which is, you know, countries like Saudi Arabia could very easily build more pipelines to the Red Sea. You know, it's certainly more convenient to export via the Persian Gulf, but they have a large coast on the Red Sea, and you could build export capacity there. So, to a degree, the focus on Hormuz is also a political choice by countries, and it's probably no accident that even as tensions with Iran have risen over the last several decades, these countries have not built pipelines to the Red Sea. So that's a topic maybe for another time.
0: Well, I thank you for joining us, Joshua. I appreciate it.
1: My pleasure. Thank you for having me.
0: We're going to take a brief station break and back discussing how Trump is shelving his new DNI pick and FISA deal to pressure Congress to take up his election rigging Save America Act, which is clearly displaying what his top priority is.
2: U.S. forces give the nod.

0: And Fred still asked for more.
1: Welcome back. I'm Ian Masters, and this is Background Briefing, available 24/7 at backgroundbriefing.org. And joining us now is David Walbert, who has litigated dozens of election cases, including landmark cases before the Supreme Court, taught constitutional law at Emory University School of Law, and testified before the Congress on voting legislation. He's the author of the forthcoming book, Stealing Elections American Style, out on September the 3rd. And he has an article at The Guardian, I've spent decades fighting for fair elections. Trump is setting the stage for a grim November. Welcome to Background Briefing, David Walbert.
2: Thank you, Ian. Pleasure to be here.
1: Thanks for joining us, David. And it's pretty clear that rigging the next election is Trump's number one priority. In the midst of his G7 meeting in France, with the Iran deal being leaked and having to then put out the official version of it, you would think that he'd be preoccupied, but no, he's really thinking about how to rig the election, and he's already basically stymied a Senate deal to limit the term of this dreadful guy Pulte in charge of intelligence to put in somebody that's more respectable, and to save the Section 702 of the FISA Act, which is being held hostage. But now he's basically pulled the plug on his nominee to replace Pulte as DNI. And he says today in his Truth Social, to add a slight bit of intrigue, but for the good of the nation and the people of our country, I will not approve FISA without Save America Act going along with it. So there you have it. That's his priority, right?
2: Yeah, he's willing to do absolutely everything to hang on to power. We know that from his life, really, but from the 2020 election is just a dramatic, historically unique experience. And he shows that there's no limit to what he will do or say. And the fact that he would sacrifice, 702 and pull Pulte and put him back in and so on, you know, to try and get the documentary proof of citizenship law passed is just shows how far he'll go. And it's interesting because one of the things about the book, which is goes through a lot of our history with, some really interesting stolen elections in history. And then the more systemic kind of things like we had in the South with, fake literacy tests and so on to keep Black folks from voting for, better part of a century. But what is unique about Donald Trump is he's out front with what he does. He says, I want to do this so there will be no Democratic Congress for 50 years. And the gerrymandering, people have gerrymandered to some extent off and on at different times throughout the history of the country. But no one has ever done what he's done in terms of coming out as president and insisting that states gerrymander for no reason other than to maintain congressional power so that he has a Republican Congress. And it's astounding. To your point, he will do anything to achieve that lock on power. He knows he has to keep the House Republican, or the Oversight Committee could be looking at, the corruption and so on in his administration and hundreds of other things. So he will do anything. He has shown that he'll do anything to hold on to that power. You're absolutely right. There's no limit to it.
1: Well, and to your point that he's telegraphing what he wants to do, he had a recent podcast with Bongino, this ridiculous character that was number two at the FBI, and until he couldn't even deal with the job. Trump said in a podcast with Bongino that elections in this country should be controlled by Republicans.
2: I mean, really? How can you say that stuff?
1: Right. Well, he means it. And
2: all right.
1: We have to be incredibly naive not to recognize that this is the man who tried a coup on January the 6th of 2021 when he lost an election. And he,
2: absolutely,
1: the very events people that organized that crowd on the Ellipse that then moved to sack the capital like a bunch of vandals from the days of the Vikings. They're the same people that are doing Trump's events for the 250th anniversary that's underway. Yep. So,
3: yeah, pretty remarkable.
1: You know, none of this is, he's not hiding it at all. So what are the Democrats doing? What's the public doing to wake up, to recognize this clear and present danger that this guy and his Supreme Court, by the way, are determined to have a one-party state?
2: Right. And we really, I mean, I hate to say this because, you know, I got into the law, you know, sort of late. I mean, I never did any of that as an undergraduate. I was a physics major and went to grad school in physics before I decided, no, I don't think I want to do this. But I have really revered, you know, for most of my career, you know, the Supreme Court, even where I don't agree with it. And, you know, it would make decisions that I did not agree with for a lot of reasons. But it's now it's really, you know, and Bush versus Gore was a, you know, flagrantly political decision, an utterly lawless decision in 2000. And they picked that president. But, you know, even after that, I said, okay, you know, it's a bad situation, but still I had a lot of respect for the Supreme Court. But, you know, this one has given it up. I just can't really say that anymore. And I guess, you know, really to me, the Trump v. U.S. decision, the immunity for a president, was probably the last straw for me. Because if you read that opinion, you hear, of course, from the conservatives when they're denying civil liberties and civil rights that, well, we can't find that word in the Constitution, so you don't have that right. Well, you know, you can read the entire Constitution, Ian, as you probably have, and there isn't a single word in that document that would remotely suggest immunity for a president. You know, they made that up out of absolute whole cloth, and I have no doubt that if that would have been United States versus Biden or United States versus Obama, that case would have come out different. I hate to say that, but I think that's just the reality of it. So you're right. The idea of having any kind of hope out of the Supreme Court is really pretty pointless. I think California is going to end up having this law changed here in the very, very, very near future, where the Supreme Court will probably rule that mailed-in ballots that are received by the post office, a United States agency, timely, is not enough, that they'll have to be delivered to the county election superintendent as well to be counted. And that's my guess, you know, which is, again, that's, you can't find that in the Constitution. Even if you say, okay, election day, well, if you turned a ballot over by mailing it to a United States agency, why isn't that sufficient to be a complete act of voting? It just makes no sense. So, and what they've done recently, you know, I've had a lot of cases in the Supreme Court dealing with, you know, race and line drawing, if you will. And what they've done in starting with the Louisiana, the Calais case, they have gone back. I mean, the law has never really been as bad as it is right now. I don't know if you want me to get into that, but just how, you know, John Roberts fought that Voting Rights Act tooth and nail when he was a young lawyer at the Justice Department, but he lost. The Voting Rights Act was amended. I was very involved in that, testified in front of the House and Senate. And the Congress passed the statute to amend it and reverse, supersede really what the Supreme Court had done in its really harsh decisions on voting rights.
1: Right. And well, you write about that in your article at The Guardian, David. I spent decades fighting for fair elections. Trump is setting the stage for a grim November. You first argued before the Supreme Court back in 1982, and you worked on the Voting Rights Act, and you write in your article, one of the most rabid opponents of amending the Voting Rights Act was a young lawyer in the Reagan Justice Department, John Roberts. Now, he is now, of course, the Chief Justice, and he's the architect of the destruction of the Voting Rights Act, both Section 5 and Section 2, more recently, to bring us back to Jim Crow. I guess the good news in your state of Georgia is that the legislature have given up, they've shelved the idea of redistricting as a consequence of Calais, where other southern states have shamelessly rushed in and got rid of about 10 to 15 black legislators before one vote is cast in November.
2: Right, and Georgia has passed on it for 26. They're in special session as we're speaking to deal with 28, though. And the governor did call for a special session for prospective redistricting in light of Calais. And it's not going well for the Republicans. And one of the things that's fascinating about redistricting is it always is described to me by the legislators, and I've worked with them and against them many times over the years, but they always describe it as the worst experience there is, because there's always blood on the floor, because every man and woman is for themselves during redistricting. And it's a very politically fraught, difficult time. And I just think they're having, in Georgia, they're not being able to sort it out, where it's to enough of the Republicans satisfying them that they're having a hard time coming up with something. It's not over yet, but that's the status as we're speaking right now.
1: Well, I think the bottom line is, going back to Trump, is that we have a president who fashions himself as kind of a mafia boss, who admires thugs and like Putin and others. And he was schooled by Roy Cohn, who was the mob's lawyer. And he has no morality, no decency.
2: Yeah,
1: I mean, we just have to understand who we're dealing with here. And he doesn't believe in democracy. He just cannot be humiliated. Look what's happened now when the court forces them to take his name off the Kennedy Center. He puts up a tarpaulin so that nobody can see that his name is gone. I mean,
2: you got to laugh. He doesn't want a video of his name coming down. You've got to laugh. I mean, it's sick.
1: Well, he's an insecure strong man,
2: And
1: it's a paradox, but it's kind of pathetic. But that doesn't mean that he's not dangerous.
2: It's very dangerous. I think one of the sentences in that whole Select Committee report, which is really a remarkable document, that really stuck out and grabbed my attention, was where he said to the acting attorney general, Jeffrey Rosen, when he was really late in the game. Now, this is the end of December, about December 30th. So it's really getting pretty tight. And he's still trying to get the fake elector thing going. And he's trying to give some reason to Congress to come up with some reason for not giving the electoral votes as they had actually been voted. And he says, that sentence, he says to Rosen, just say the election is corrupt and leave the rest to me and the Republican congressman. And that tells the story of what he's willing to do and what he was trying to do at that time, that more concisely in one sentence, that he doesn't care at all about the truth. He's just going to convince his mob that the election is being stolen. And that's what, when I read all that, of course, I've studied that real closely, the Select Committee report, looked at the testimony and so on. But that's what got me into that final point I make in the Guardian, in the op-ed, where the thing people need to look out for, we see what's going on in terms of voter intimidation, the FBI, the Department of Homeland Security doing raids on people and what have you, and what they're doing in California with the U.S. attorney down there in L.A. talking about fraud and what have you, which violates all the rules in the Department of Justice manual. But the thing that worries me the most, if all those things don't work, and if Trump is still losing the House and maybe or the Senate, the thing that he will do is exactly what he did in 2020. Take those elections that are losing and turn them into confusion, turn them into a dispute. And, it's not hard to do that. First of all, you set the stage like he is with saying it's all corrupt, just like he did in 2020. And then when it gets right down to the election time, if he has a swing district, a close district in California or in Georgia, just like he's done in Fulton County, which is Atlanta, Georgia, go in and have the FBI snatch enough of the ballots and so on that the county actually then can't give a final count. Now, what happens then? The Constitution very explicitly says the House is the judge of who wins that election, and the same thing over in the Senate side for a Senate election. So if you can turn and if you can do exactly what was done in 2020 and have enough confusion over who won, it doesn't, the Secretary of State of California is not the last word on who wins. If there's an election contest filed, then the last word, that election contest doesn't go to the court, doesn't go to Superior Court, Court of Common Pleas, in whatever they call them. I can't remember now in California. I used to live there. But it goes to the House or the Senate. And they are the final judges of that. And that, to me, you know, that's the point I make in the Guardian op-ed, is here's what people really need to look out for. We know what's common in terms of gerrymandering. We know what's common in terms of voter suppression and other ways. But Trump will use this. And it's not, you know, it's not like I'm creative in coming up with this or figured out some strategy. It's just exactly what he did in 2020. Just map it and take it and remap it from the electoral votes and put it over in the House and the Senate system. And that's all it is. And then the House will be the judge of who won any disputed race, any contested race. And the Senate will be the judge of who won any disputed Senate race. And you know how that'll work out.
1: Right. The one thing that I wonder about, which may be even darker than what you're predicting, Dave, is
2: that's scary.
1: Well, for example, the one thing that the Republicans have done is give recently $70 billion to ICE and DHS on top of $100 billion mm-hmm. that haven't already been spent. So there have been some suggestions that ICE may show up in the voting booths. I'm not sure that is the case. But if this election is stolen in a flagrant way, given the Trump poll numbers, let's say there is a real Democratic sweep in this country, that just people show up to vote in unprecedented numbers, and suddenly the election that the exit polls say they should have won in a landslide is stolen from them. Won't people be upset? Won't some people take to the streets? And then won't Trump have his ICE thugs ready to crack down on them?
2: Well, you know, then you get to the question about martial law. You know, it was suggested to him in 2020 and it never went anywhere. Not that he stopped it, but it just other people killed the idea. But you start ending up having the, you know, if everybody's in the street, you're going to have like the Seventh Circuit had that issue when the Chicago ICE was going crazy. And the Seventh Circuit had this famous, I don't know what famous was only within the last year, but a tremendous statement about political opposition is not an insurrection. So they denied him the power to call out the National Guard, you know, in Illinois because of what ICE was doing. And that, you know, I don't have any confidence in the Supreme Court. In if that scenario were to play out, and you know, it's not, you know, this is you know, you'll have to read the book, Ian, because there's some precedent for that. The 1876 election, which is the first chapter, was a very, very hot one. You know, that was the first real election after the Civil War, and damn near got into another Civil War as a result of it. And that was a clearly stolen election, happened to be by the Republicans stealing it. And it was, but nothing like this, where it wasn't flagrant. It was real sneaky, but it was very clearly stolen. And as the facts came out, and you know, it damn near got into a civil war at that time. And there's a judge up in Massachusetts that has been writing on exactly your point, and he's got a First Amendment case up there where he's an old Reagan appointee, and it's the question about what has been done by Rubio, Trump, and ICE about arresting pro-Palestinian demonstrators up there, and how they're all being picked out solely because of what they say. It has nothing to do with what they're doing. It is just because of their political position. And he ends this 93-page opinion with a question, what can I do? What is the order that can bring relief to this? And he goes through and says, normally, the federal government will follow the orders, but I have no confidence that that will happen today. Real question is, do the people care enough to stop it? And I think that goes to your question, Ian, is will people get, I mean, at some point, if enough people go very seriously into the streets, you know, I think that's enough to stop anything. Even if there's an effort to call out, you know, martial law, I just don't think that would do it. That's my gut. I didn't get into that in the book or in the editorial op-ed because, as you point out, it is scarier than what I'm suggesting.
1: Right.
2: So I didn't get into that. But it's not, you know, those are all distinct possibilities. I put in the one that I thought was worse, and I think we just got to focus on this, you know, ability to steal the election at the time, not even, you know, through the gerrymanders and through voter suppression, but really when it gets right down to it, and have people so focused on that, because, you know, no one saw what happened in 2020 coming. You just couldn't believe it that right. He's doing that. So right. Now we know. Now we know.
1: Don't underestimate the SOB. I thank you for joining us. We've run out of time, Dave, but I appreciate it.
2: All right, Ian. I enjoyed it. Thank you.
1: And this has been Background Briefing. I'm Ian Masters, and I'd like to thank producers Graham Fitzgibbon and Asher Price. And if you've missed any of today's program and would like to explore our vast archives, you can visit us at backgroundbriefing.org, where we'll include extended interviews searchable by topic, and have made it easy for you to sign up for the daily email updates that provide links to resources, articles, and books discussed on the program. 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

0: June 16, 2026. A Reuters Ipsos poll showed that even before a fighter launched a slur at former First Lady Michelle Obama, and even before the sight of the corporate branding at the event, only 16% of Americans thought it was appropriate to hold an Ultimate Fighting Championship fight at the White House. Today, Federal Bureau of Investigation Director Kash Patel, who has been in trouble with Trump over stories of his drinking, said the FBI discovered and foiled a plot to attack the UFC fight. The FBI alleged in an affidavit that 19 attackers planned to target the fight with drones laden with explosives and then to shoot at the fleeing crowd. Jude Joffe Block, Lisa Hagen, and Audrey Nguyen of NPR noted in 2024 that Patel often peddled in conspiracy theories and, since taking on the directorship of the FBI, has tripped himself up in the past by announcing things that he later has to walk back. That history meant that social media users greeted the announcement with skepticism. Tonight, the Justice Department announced the arrest of 5 people in 4 states. Mark Berman, Amy B. Wang, and Victoria Craw of The Washington Post reported that Matthew C. Quinn, deputy director of the Secret Service, told reporters that the Secret Service had led the investigation and that the UFC fight was never at risk due to the great investigative work. In what appeared to be a reference to Patel, he added, "In order to maintain the integrity of the investigation and the security plan, we chose not to leak it." Meanwhile, Democrats on the House Judiciary Committee today issued a press release announcing they are launching an investigation into Patel's alleged misuse of FBI funds. Representative Jamie Raskin, a Democrat of Maryland, the highest-ranking Democrat on the committee, says they have received information that Patel had directed more than $1 million in bonuses to agents close to himself. These payments raise serious concerns that FBI funds are being used to reward political loyalty rather than merit and professionalism, the Democrats wrote. The FBI is part of the Department of Justice, and it, too, is undergoing a crisis of confidence in its work. In Chicago, a case against 6 protesters for interfering with a federal agent and conspiring to interfere with a federal agent at a detention facility protest fell apart in May when the judge discovered that prosecutors had talked to individual grand jurors outside the courtroom and removed those jurors who refused to indict, as well as apparently overstating the strength of the evidence against the defendants. Then the prosecutors tried to hide evidence of their misconduct by redacting the transcripts from the grand jury. As Julie Bozeman of the New York Times reported, U.S. District Judge April Perry dismissed the case against the Broadview 6, saying, "I have read hundreds, if not thousands, of grand jury transcripts involving prosecutors who are the most junior of prosecutors to several U.S. attorneys who appeared before the grand jury. I have never seen the types of prosecutorial behavior before a grand jury that I saw in those transcripts." Today, U.S. Attorney for the District of Minnesota, Daniel Rosen, announced his office was charging 15 people with conspiracy to impede or injure federal officers over their behavior during the federal immigration crackdown in Minneapolis last year that led to the deaths of U.S. citizens Renee Good and Alex Preddy. Rosen alleges that the defendants are part of 2 Antifa groups that violently oppose immigration law enforcement. At the press conference about the charges, prosecutors introduced a Facebook post from one of the accused that said, "We need to become ungovernable." Journalist Aaron Rupar noted, "Oh, so they have nothing. It's actually even more embarrassing than that. Trump attended the Libertarian National Convention in 2024 when its theme was "Become Ungovernable" and stood in front of the banner bearing that slogan. So the idea that the phrase is part of a criminal conspiracy will be awkward to argue. From Minneapolis, Matt Sepik of NPR News reported that Rosen said the people were charged not for what they said, but what they did. But Rosen did not answer questions about whether any law enforcement officers were injured and said evidence would come out later. Sepik notes that federal prosecutors charged 36 people with assaulting or impeding immigration agents in December and January, but have now dropped 18 of the cases entirely and 11 more through non-prosecution agreements. Sepik notes that Magistrate Judge David Schultz in April called one of the prosecutors' charging documents a false affidavit. At the time of the Good and Pretty killings, Open Measures, which tracks the spread of harmful social media activity, noted that right-wing social media personalities tried to redirect public outrage by claiming that community organizers using group chats on Signal were threatening the safety of federal officers. As those claims spread, right-wing media amplified old stories that those opposing ICE agents were Antifa or part of a radical left. They demanded such chats be investigated. Today's charges cited messages sent in Signal chats. Reporter Christopher Mathias of MS Now noted that while the Department of Justice is going after Minneapolis protesters, Greg Bovino, the commander-at-large of the Border Patrol during the Minneapolis crackdown that cost Good and Pretty their lives, has appeared on a white nationalist podcast as he teases a bid for the presidency. Journalist Kat Abagazale, who is one of the Broadview Six, commented, "As the government raids Antifa groups in Minneapolis with the same charges levied against myself and the rest of the Broadview Six, we need to be asking how they got this indictment. And as the charges hopefully get dropped, we must remember the process is the punishment." But today's charges have redirected at least some media energy from the details emerging about Trump's deal with Iran. While the U.S. has declined to publish details of what appears to be a memorandum of understanding that participants hope will lead to a final agreement, Dove Lieber, Summer Saeed, Alexander Ward, and Rebecca Feng of the Wall Street Journal report that the agreement says the U.S. will waive sanctions to allow Iran immediately to sell oil and to access the banking, transportation, and insurance systems it will need to do so. Elena Treen and Kevin Liptak of CNN report that U.S. negotiators are downplaying the significance of the language in the Memorandum of Understanding, claiming that language that seems to favor Iran is designed to give cover to Iranian officials back home. But Philip Wegman and Lindsay Wise of the Wall Street Journal report that the vagueness of the language of the agreement is not fooling Republican war hawks who stood behind Trump in his attacks on Iran. They are calling early reports about the deal disturbing and utterly disastrous. There is other news the administration would likely prefer to cover up as well. Sarah Blasky and Jonathan O'Connell of the Washington Post reported today that even as Trump was assuring the American public that private donors would pay for his ballroom, the White House had already approved tens of millions of taxpayer money for the contractor building the addition. With access to project summaries, the journalists were able to show that internal cost estimates have been significantly higher than the administration officials have acknowledged in public comments or court filings. They also show that the work was projected to rely heavily on taxpayer dollars from the moment it was announced. And Trump's renovation of the reflecting pool by the Lincoln Memorial is having the effect experts warned of. Because of the dark paint on the floor of the pool, the sun heats the water up even faster than it did before, and the resulting algae bloom has turned the pool bright green. Today, workers poured hydrogen peroxide into the pool to try to kill the algae.
1: Letters from an American was written and read by Heather Cox Richardson. It was produced at Soundscape Productions, Dedham, Massachusetts. Recorded with music composed by Michael Moss.
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1: The Lebanese stood by the Iranians in Iran's darkest moments and supported us. You could say they brought themselves into this war, and they should be supported. In my view, every one of us has a responsibility toward them.
0: Iran suspends talks with the United States to protest Israel's invasion and continued bombing of Lebanon. Iran's foreign minister said the attacks violate the ceasefire agreement, which he said unequivocally includes Lebanon. President Trump's claiming talks have resumed after phone calls with Prime Minister Netanyahu and Hezbollah, writing on social media, quote, "There will be no troops going to Beirut," unquote. For more on all the latest developments, we'll go to Beirut. Then the death toll from U.S. drone strikes on boats in the Caribbean and Eastern Pacific has surpassed 200.
2: This unprecedented military campaign, Operation Southern Spear, came without any plausible legal justifications. The world has failed to challenge these assassinations in any meaningful way.
0: Then the Overseer Class, a manifesto. We'll speak to author Stephen Thrasher about his new book and his upcoming film series in Brooklyn at BAM called Black Ops, Spies, and Overseers. All that and more coming up. Welcome to Democracy Now!, democracynow.org, The War and Peace Report. I'm Amy Goodman. Israel's military continued its attacks on Lebanon overnight, killing at least eight people, even after President Trump said both sides had, quote, agreed that all shooting will stop, unquote. Among the dead is James Karam, a dentist who was killed along with his daughter and son when an Israeli drone bombed their car in southern Lebanon. Another Israeli attack killed two people and damaged the Jabal Amel University Hospital entire. Lebanon's health ministry reports Israeli strikes have killed more than 3,400 people since March 2nd. Over 10,000 have been wounded. Axios is reporting during an expletive-laden call, Trump told Israeli Prime Minister Benjamin Netanyahu, quote, "You're effing crazy. You'd be in prison if it weren't for me. I'm saving your ass. Everybody hates you now. Everybody hates Israel because of this," unquote, the president reportedly said. After the call, Trump said in a social media post that he'd had a productive phone call with Netanyahu and that, quote, "there will be no troops going to Beirut," unquote. Trump's comment came after Netanyahu and Israeli Defense Minister Israel Katz said they had ordered massive airstrikes on Beirut's southern suburbs. On Capitol Hill, Michigan Democratic Congressmember Rashida Tlaib is calling on Congress to pass a Lebanon War Powers resolution this week. She wrote, quote, "Our country should not be assisting or supporting indiscriminate bombings and forced displacement anywhere, including Lebanon," unquote. Meanwhile, the United Nations Security Council held an emergency meeting Monday to discuss Lebanon. UN Assistant Secretary General Martha Pobee said Israel's violating a UN Security Council resolution that was aimed at stopping Israel's invasion of Lebanon two decades ago.
3: Israel's presence north of the Blue Line is a clear violation of Lebanon's sovereignty and territorial integrity, as well as of Security Council Resolution 1701. Israeli forces must withdraw to south of the Blue Line.
0: Iranian diplomats have suspended talks with the United States after warning Israel's attacks on Lebanon and the Gaza Strip could doom ongoing ceasefire negotiations with the Trump administration. Iranian Foreign Minister Abbas Araghchi said Monday the U.S. has already violated its ceasefire with Iran when it imposed a naval siege on Iranian ports. He also said Israel's attacks on Lebanon constitute a ceasefire violation on a separate front. After headlines, we'll go to Beirut to speak with the Associated Press. Karim Shahib's latest piece is headlined, Trump says Israel and Hezbollah have agreed to dial back fighting. In Gaza, at least three Palestinians died in separate Israeli attacks earlier today as Palestinian monitoring groups documented 11 new ceasefire violations over the past 24 hours. Among the attacks was an Israeli drone strike on a civilian vehicle east of Deir al-Balah that injured displaced families living nearby in makeshift shelters. Israel's carried out strikes on most of the 237 days since it agreed to a U.S.-brokered Gaza ceasefire last October. Here in New York, the far-right Israeli finance minister, Bezalel Smotrich, marched in the annual Israel Day parade Sunday alongside other Israeli far-right ministers and cabinet officials, Senate Minority Leader Chuck Schumer, Governor Kathy Hochul, and New York State Attorney General Letitia James were among several prominent Democrats who marched in the same parade as Smotrich, who has been sanctioned by multiple countries for inciting settler violence against Palestinians. The lead organizer of the parade told the New York Times he did not know that Smotrich and other Israeli far-right officials were planning to march. New York City Mayor Zoran Mamdani, who boycotted the event, said he was offended by the presence of Israeli officials at the parade.
4: You can see in the participation of the far-right Israeli minister Smotrich, as well as a number of other ministers, a vision of annihilation, a complicity in genocide, and frankly, a belief that does not have much value for even the sanctity of children in Gaza. And I am offended, as I know many New Yorkers are, by their participation.
0: In Ukraine, a wave of Russian strikes has killed at least 18 people and injured dozens in Kyiv, Dnipro, Zaporizhia, Poltava, and Kharkiv. Overnight, Russia launched 73 missiles and 656 drones at Ukraine. This is Alina. Her building was damaged by a Russian strike.
5: I woke up from my bed and decided to move to the corridor. I heard explosions coming closer and closer. I turned my back.

0: his supporters who took part in the January 6th insurrection. This comes as the Justice Department also said it would temporarily pause the program to comply with a court order. The fund was set up as a settlement following Trump's $10 billion lawsuit against his own IRS over the leak of his tax returns. Federal Judge Kathleen Williams reopened the case last week after a bipartisan group of 35 former federal judges urged her to look more closely at the settlement. Anthropic, the AI company behind Claude, filed confidentially for an initial public offering Monday, less than a week after raising $65 billion in funding that pushed its valuation to $965 billion. Anthropic's IPO plans come as several major stock market index providers have recently changed rules excluding unprofitable companies. The changes could allow Elon Musk's private AI and rocket company SpaceX, which is about to go public, to be added to the indexes much sooner than they typically would, which means millions of Americans invested in retirement funds could end up owning a piece of SpaceX, whether they choose to or not. This comes as Vermont's independent Senator Bernie Sanders announced a new bill that would create a sovereign wealth fund by imposing a one-time 50% tax on the stock of OpenAI, Anthropic, and other AI companies. In an op-ed for the New York Times, Senator Sanders writes, the fund would, quote, give the public a direct role in determining the future of this technology and guarantee that the trillions of dollars potentially generated by AI are used to improve the lives of us all, not simply to make the richest people in the world even richer, unquote. Meanwhile, Florida became the first state to sue OpenAI and its CEO, Sam Altman, alleging they know ChatGPT is not safe, especially for children. This is Florida's attorney general.
1: We're here to announce that we recently filed a monumental civil lawsuit against Sam Altman and ChatGPT for endangering our kids and deceiving parents into believing that this application is safe for use. It's clearly not. People are getting hurt, parents are getting deceived, and they need to pay for it.
0: The mayor of Newark, New Jersey, is announcing his city's legal strategy aimed at shutting down the Delaney Hall ICE jail. The for-profit immigration detention center has been the focus of massive protests demanding justice for immigrants who've launched a hunger strike to protest inhumane conditions, medical neglect inside the jail, and demanding their freedom. On Monday, Newark Mayor Ross Baraka said his city's police department will exercise a greater span of control over the perimeter of Delaney Hall after federal agents and New Jersey State Police repeatedly attacked demonstrators outside with horses, clubs, pepper spray, and other so-called less lethal weapons. In a statement, Mayor Baraka said, quote, police tactics over this last weekend were overly aggressive, unnecessary, and in some instances unconstitutional, he said. But the mayor said a 9 p.m. to 6 a.m. curfew would remain in effect until further notice. In Ghana, human rights groups warn a new law criminalizing LGBTQ plus activity could devastate queer communities. The sweeping legislation approved Friday makes it a crime to identify as non-binary, lesbian, gay, bisexual, queer, trans, or intersex. It also imposes prison terms of up to 10 years on anyone who, quote, promotes, unquote, LGBTQ activities. It's expected to be signed into law by Ghana's president, John Mahama. This follows similar legislation recently passed in other African nations, including Senegal and Burkina Faso. In 2023, Uganda passed a law making it a crime to identify as queer, declaring all same-sex conduct to be non-consensual, and even allowing for the death penalty in certain cases. Critics have called it a kill-the-gays bill. This is Ugandan LGBTQ activist Hansen Fuma.
2: At first, it was Uganda with the harshest kill-gay bill in the whole world that contains a death penalty and a life imprisonment. Apparently, we are seeing Ghana jumping onto this same running track. And all African leaders are quiet in whatever is happening.
0: Defense Secretary

0: Pete Hegseth has designated the Pentagon press office a classified space, physically barring journalists from an area that's been freely accessible to reporters across multiple administrations. In a statement, Reporters Without Borders said, quote, no matter how petulant Pete gets, journalists will continue their tenacious reporting and hold the Pentagon accountable for the money, operations, and lives they impact every day, unquote. Separately, a federal court temporarily blocked the Pentagon from discharging transgender service members while still allowing the administration to continue banning transgender people from entering the military. It's come as Hegseth also struck several female and black Navy officers from a promotions list. Rhode Island Senator Jack Reed said in a recent testimony, quote, nearly 60% of the senior officers Hegseth has fired are female or black, unquote. Veteran 60 Minutes correspondent Scott Pelley openly revolted against CBS News leadership Monday at a staff meeting meant to introduce the show's newly appointed executive producer, Nick Bilton. Bilton is a tech journalist installed by CBS's editor-in-chief, Barry Weiss, after she fired the show's two top correspondents, Sharon Alfonsi and Cecilia Vega, alongside executive producer Tanya Simon. When Bilton reportedly told the staff Weiss loves CBS News in 60 Minutes, Pelley shot back, quote, she's murdering 60 Minutes. She does not love this place. She was brought in to kill it, and she's been doing exactly that, unquote. Pelley also declared that Bilton would never be welcome here, unquote. The winners of the 2026 News and Documentary Emmy Awards have been announced. This year's Outstanding Investigative Documentary Prize goes to Critical Incident, A Death at the Border, produced by HBO Documentary Films. The film examines the alleged cover-up of the murder of Anastasio Hernandez Rojas, an undocumented Mexican immigrant who died while in U.S. custody at the border. His 2010 death occurred under the watch of Rodney Scott, the man who now heads Customs and Border Protection under President Trump. The film's director, Rick Rowley, accepted the award.
1: Cruelty and violence have festered at the heart of U.S. immigration enforcement for so long. And part of it is because of the impunity and the secrecy that have surrounded these organizations. And so I need to thank this incredible team for pulling back the veil and exposing that organization.
0: To see our interview with Rick Rowley, director of Critical Incident, A Death at the Border, go to democracynow.org. And voters head to the polls in several states today for primary elections. California faces a crowded field in the race to replace outgoing Governor Gavin Newsom under the state's jungle primary system. The two candidates who receive the most votes today will advance to the general election, regardless of party. In Los Angeles, 13 candidates are looking to unseat incumbent Mayor Karen Bass. Polls show Bass is in a close race with city council member Nithya Raman and reality TV personality Spencer Pratt. In Iowa, Republicans and Democrats are selecting candidates to replace Republican Senator Joni Ernst, who's retiring. There are also primary elections in Montana, New Jersey, New Mexico, and South Dakota. And those are some of the headlines. This is Democracy Now!, democracynow.org, The War and Peace Report. I'm Amy Goodman in New York, joined by Democracy Now!'s Juan Gonzalez in Chicago. Hi, Juan.
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0: We begin today's show in Lebanon, where Israeli drones have killed at least eight people, despite President Trump's claim that Israel and Hezbollah have agreed that, quote, all shooting will stop. Trump made the claim as Iran said it's suspending indirect negotiations with the U.S. to protest Israel's expanding military offensive in Lebanon. Iran's foreign minister, Abbas Araghchi, wrote online, the ceasefire between Iran and the U.S. is unequivocally a ceasefire on all fronts, including in Lebanon. Its violation on one front is a violation of the ceasefire on all fronts. The U.S. and Israel are responsible for the consequences of any violation, he said. Since March 2nd, Israel's killed more than 3,400 people in Lebanon while seizing large swaths of southern Lebanon, including the medieval Beaufort Castle. On Monday, President Trump spoke with Israeli Prime Minister Benjamin Netanyahu by phone after Israel threatened new attacks on Beirut. Axios is reporting during the expletive-laden call, Trump told Netanyahu, quote, "You're effing crazy. You'd be in prison if it weren't for me. I'm saving your ass. Everybody hates you now. Everybody hates Israel because of this," Axios reported Trump saying to Netanyahu. After the call, Trump wrote on online, quote, "I had a very productive call with Prime Minister Bibi Netanyahu of Israel, and there will be no troops going to Beirut, and any troops that are on their way have already been turned back," he said. In Beirut, displaced Lebanese residents decried Israel's ongoing attacks.
3: This is a feeling that can't be described. That we have experienced this before, and we rebuilt our land. And God willing, we will rebuild it even better. We have lived through something like this before. I was born in 1975. From the first day I was born, we have been living through wars until now, about staying in the south of Lebanon. As long as there is a strip, an occupied strip, an occupied land, it means Israel is harming us.
0: At the United Nations, the Security Council held an emergency meeting to discuss Lebanon. This is Russia's U.N. Ambassador, Vasily Nebenzia.
4: The ceasefire reached on April 17th between West Jerusalem and Beirut, brokered by Washington, has unfortunately turned out to be a smokescreen for a creeping aggression against Lebanon. While the entire world was waiting for the next round of negotiations planned for June 2nd in the United States capital, Israel continued to methodically expand its zone of occupation, razing entire settlements to the ground as part of its scorched earth tactics. It has become evident that Lebanon is seeing an almost identical replay of the scenario of clearing the Gaza Strip, with the establishment of large-scale occupation control and the forced displacement of the local population.
0: We go now to Beirut, where we're joined by Karim Shahayeb, Associated Press reporter based in Beirut. His most recent co-authored piece is headlined, "Trump Says Israel and Hezbollah Have Agreed to Dial Back Fighting." Welcome back to Democracy Now, Karim. Can you explain what you understand President Trump is saying, who he's spoken to, and what, in fact, is happening on the ground?
5: Absolutely. What happened yesterday was in no means a ceasefire or a step towards a complete ceasefire. However, it was a containment effort to stop what could have, in fact, taken Lebanon back to where it was in the peak of the war, where Israel would be bombing the southern suburbs of Beirut, where there would be mass displacement from these sprawling urban neighborhoods, and Hezbollah would continue launching rockets and missiles into northern Israel. They weren't doing much of that in this period, and most of their attacks were targeting Israeli troops in Lebanon, but we did witness an escalation of that. Now, what happened was is that obviously Hezbollah and the United States do not communicate with each other. The Lebanese Speaker of Parliament, Nabih Berri, who was a key Hezbollah ally and communicates with the United States and has done so with mediators in the past, such as Amos Hochstein and so on, it appears he played a very crucial role in the communication on the line, as well as the Lebanese ambassador to Washington, who, of course, is taking part in the negotiations, including tonight, the ones taking place today and tomorrow. And so there has been a series of calls. In the meantime, the president of Lebanon has repeatedly been on the line with Secretary of State Marco Rubio and the State Department, as officials have told us. And there's been a flurry of diplomatic calls. And this is why we saw a lot of statements from France, from Germany, from Saudi Arabia and other countries, basically trying to halt what looked like an imminent escalation that would have basically taken Lebanon back to where it was before this nominal ceasefire went into effect on April 17. This obviously is something that Beirut wants to use its momentum in order to get something out of these talks. Beirut has, basically, you can see from the statements coming out of the president, the prime minister's office, that Lebanon wants to stick to these talks, but they're trying to get something out of it. Israel's military escalation last week has really frustrated the authorities. They're very concerned that they're losing support over these talks, and they're trying to show that indeed they have leverage to get something out of this, and they are sticking to wanting a complete ceasefire. So yet they're trying to take advantage of yesterday's momentum, but of course this is in no means a full ceasefire. The strikes in Lebanon continued this morning across southern Lebanon, and Hezbollah has also claimed some attacks on Israeli troops in southern Lebanon.
2: And Karim, why do you think Iran is insisting so strongly on the inclusion of Lebanon in an overall negotiated settlement with the United States?
5: Hezbollah is Iran's closest ally in the region. Hezbollah relies heavily on Iran and has done so over the years since its inception in the early 80s. And Iran played a huge role in building up Hezbollah. And Hezbollah, you know, began as an insurgency group when Israel had invaded Lebanon and occupied southern Lebanon in 2000, and now is a full-fledged political party with strong institutions. And so Hezbollah in the last war, which ended in late 2024, you know, was severely battered in Israeli strikes. A large chunk of its senior leadership, both political and military, were killed in Israeli airstrikes or drone strikes. And you know, it wasn't completely disarmed militarily, obviously, but it did lose a large amount of its a large sum of its military caliber. And you know, even Hezbollah leadership today sees them as kind of adjusting to these new realities. And so there's momentum in Lebanon since the end of that war that, you know, maybe now is the time to disarm Hezbollah and for the Lebanese military to deploy in southern Lebanon. And obviously this put Hezbollah in a bit of a difficult political situation. Now, obviously, things have changed with this round of war and so on. But Hezbollah is very, very important to Iran in the region, especially at a period of time, for example, where in Iraq, a lot of Iran-backed militias, you know, the Iraqi government, for example, wants to weaken Iran's influence there. And there has been sort of a divergence of the different armed, you know, groups in Iraq that sort of banded together, and most of them were sort of pro-Iran. So Lebanon is very, very important for Iran in that way. And also, this is an opportunity for Iran to maintain its leverage in Lebanon, right? If the war between Lebanon and Israel ends because of the leverage Iran had in its talks with the U.S. in Pakistan and Islamabad, then this shows that Iran can sort of be the savior. And this is why Hezbollah opposes the direct talks, because they're saying the Lebanese government has no leverage, let's use Iran's. Because when Iran started to strike back, you know, in the Gulf countries and so on, they put the globe on notice, they put the global economy on notice. And I think that's kind of the game where Iran's trying to make sure that it's leverage remains in Lebanon, and that the Lebanese authorities that have come to power in early 2025 cannot break away from Iran, as they've been slowly trying to do so and rekindle their ties with the United States and the Gulf countries as well. So there's a geopolitical angle as well where Iran is trying to maintain its position here. That's how things appear at the moment. And obviously, it's a very complicated situation. Lebanon has always been, you know, stuck between the geopolitical battles. And, you know, we can speculate for a long time. But Hezbollah and Iran have been really trying to maintain their influence and their support base in Lebanon at a time where the Lebanese authorities have been trying to, you know, push back against Iranian influence in the country.
2: And to what degree can the Lebanese government negotiate also what happens in terms of Hezbollah? Is it your sense that despite their internal conflict, that Hezbollah and the Lebanese government continue to have discussions and communication?
5: Well, the Lebanese government understands that this is a very tricky situation. This is based on officials that we've been speaking to since these discussions began, that, you know, Hezbollah not being part of the conversation in Washington and sort of rejecting these talks, you know, does complicate things in a way. Now, in terms of their leverage, they're banking a lot on a few things. They're banking on the fact that the ambassador in Washington has very good ties with the U.S., and this was a very strategic pick, as well as the representative who is leading Lebanon's negotiating team, a former ambassador, Simon Karam, who has negotiated with the Israelis in the last mechanism after the 2024 ceasefire, and the fact that there were apparently some very positive conversations, according to these officials, between Beirut and Washington. But they certainly understand that the consequences or the results of the Iranian-American talks will also play a role as well. They truly are banking on that. And with Hezbollah, they're in a bit of a tricky situation, because they received a lot of support and celebration from the United States for saying that they want to disarm all non-state actors and assert full state authority and sovereignty on Lebanese territory. But they have been criticized for not taking a more aggressive approach. The Lebanese government says that, you know, there's a risk for a civil war. We don't want to basically seem like we're ostracizing a group of people. And so they've been playing it in a very, you know, in a less aggressive approach where, and they say that these things take time. They want more time on this. And they've also been critical of Israel by saying that the ongoing Israeli airstrikes, especially in this recent war, obviously is a major obstacle in them being able to do that, because, you know, Israeli troops are continuing to push deeper into Lebanon. So it's a very complicated situation. That's why their approach at the moment is focused on getting a complete ceasefire. And then once they can get that, they can at least negotiate all these other things like Israeli withdrawal and disarming Hezbollah and this whole laundry list of issues. But for them, this idea of negotiating while the airstrikes continue, while the invasion pushes deeper into the country, further hinders their efforts into achieving what they want, which is complete state authority in the country, which of course includes disarming Hezbollah and other non-state groups. So it's a very complicated situation, and there's a lot of gaps in these talks, but they are committed to these talks. The president yesterday, President Aoun, said that talks are the least harmful option for Lebanon, so it's the safest option compared to going back into a full-scale war. But he did admit that Lebanon is left with very little choices at this point.
0: Can you, Karim, talk about the significance of, since March 2nd, Israel killing some 3,400 people in Lebanon? And you wrote a piece on it's seizing large swaths of southern Lebanon, including the medieval Beaufort Castle, the meaning of that, and what's happening in Nabatea and Tyre and the hospital that has almost been hit, bombed all around it, and what this means for the Lebanese people. And are they shifting their position, giving this level of bombardment?
5: Certainly, and there really, over the past week alone, there has been so much to unpack with that military escalation and literally in just 7 days. So the capturing of the Beaufort Castle, you know, it is a 1,000-year-old Crusader castle. It's strategically located because of its elevation. It does not signal anything, you know, sort of beyond that immediate achievement, in the sense that it is a 1,000-year-old Crusader castle. It doesn't mean that Israel is going to roll into Beirut tomorrow, but it represents something greater than that, which is fears of a long-term occupation, similar of that from 1982 to 2000. You know, the Litani River in southern Lebanon was used as a de facto border, in which, you know, Israeli troops are mostly present south of that river, and them crossing over into some of these towns close to the city of Nabati, including the towns where the castle is located, sort of symbolized sort of the balance of power at the moment. It definitely ruined a lot of the morale that maybe some people had. There was very little hope in the first place. And there are concerns that it's unclear where, you know, Israel could go. And now Israeli troops are very close to the city of Nabati, which is a major city in southern Lebanon. And on the flip side, of course, in the coastal city of Tyre, is the country's fourth largest city. It was struck heavily in the past, but of course there's a lot of concerns of to what extent Israel is going to push deeper in the southwestern part of Lebanon. A lot of people who are perhaps close to Nabati, close to Tyre as well, who are still living there, or maybe they went back home during this, you know, nominal ceasefire, are starting to flee again. And these, of course, are major cities in southern Lebanon. And for this kind of push to take place in a period of negotiations, exceptional periods of direct talks to Lebanon and Israel, brings a lot of concern that Lebanon really has no skin in the game. But at the same time, there's sort of this, from people I speak to, they understand that Lebanon, you know, is kind of in a, you know, it is a weak state, doesn't have a lot of leverage, and a lot of people are concerned. They sort of feel beholden to the regional and global powers on their fate. Regarding the hospital strike, yes, there was a strike near the Jabal Amal Hospital near the city of Tyre. We're still getting information from the authorities on the extent of the damages, but what you've seen, of course, is significant. There have been several people have been killed, at least a dozen medical workers who lived close to that hospital wounded. Of course, this brings about great concern. There's already dozens of medical workers and first responders who have been killed in Israeli strikes. Now, Israel says that, you know, some of these paramedics who are affiliated with Hezbollah's medical organization, the Islamic Health Committee, they are accusing them of being involved in military activity. But the Lebanese authorities are pushing back, saying this is not necessarily true. the World Health Organization has come out with statements about the well-being of these hospitals. And of course, there's a lot of concern for people who are in these hospitals or need this kind of attention, special medical attention, of what's going to happen to them. And of course, a lot of Lebanese look into what's happening in the Gaza Strip and worry that it could happen to them as well, because it's something that they've been glued to in the past. So it's definitely brought the morale down. I think a lot of people are definitely questioning Lebanon's ability to really make a change. It doesn't mean a lot of them are turning into the idea of supporting Iran or maybe supporting Hezbollah. Lebanese are still very divided on that. But a lot of Lebanese are questioning whether really any of the fate of the country is in their hands at all in the first place or not. It's, you know, the morale is low despite yesterday's breakthrough, which of course people are relieved about here. But, you know, people understand that this is not the end of the war and an escalation can happen at any point. The situation is fragile and no one here thinks otherwise, regardless of whether they support Hezbollah or not.
0: Do you think that Israel is bombing Lebanon to this extent because Netanyahu doesn't dare do the same to Iran since Trump is putting pressure on him, but knows that if he bombs Lebanon, that will force Iran to stop negotiating?
5: You know, it's really hard to know these things, and you know, I'm not one to sort of speculate, but what we have seen here at least is that, you know, there's an understanding that the Israeli authorities are trying to reassure northern people living in northern Israeli towns and villages by the border who have been very concerned by Hezbollah's increased frequency of rocket attacks there. It's been far less frequent than in the last war, and you can tell by Hezbollah's military capabilities. But Hezbollah was able to reach just north of the city of Haifa and Nahariya as well, and there have been a lot of measures in northern Israel to close down schools and so on. And you can see that there has been sort of an assurance that we're going to keep, that they want to keep them safe, and that's the rhetoric we see from Israeli authorities as well. And it appears that the fact they have pushed deeper into Lebanon, that these attacks are still happening, you know, perhaps has brought some friction, and you can kind of tell from the statements that they need to do more. Our understanding is that there has been a divergence in Israeli and U.S. policy on Lebanon, the sense that the United States has not been keen on letting Israel bomb the southern suburbs of Beirut and the heart of the capital. We hear the drones, we hear the jets here, but there hasn't been any airstrikes here in Beirut. In the southern suburbs, it seems they've launched two strikes in the southern suburbs since the ceasefire, and these are, you know, drone strikes targeting apartment buildings where, you know, according to the Israelis, there are, you know, some senior Hezbollah officials who were there. And we kind of saw the U.S. sort of pushing back against another a series of strikes against the southern suburbs from what happened yesterday. And you can see that Israel's officials, Minister Ben-Gavir, for example, saying, you know, we need to bomb the southern suburbs. We have to send a message to, you know, to Hezbollah and to the Lebanese government and so on. And this is sort of the push and pull that we're seeing between United States and Israel when it comes to Lebanon, but we don't know to what extent that will, whether Washington will change its perspective and let Israel bomb Beirut, for example. I think the next couple of days of talks will tell us, you know, a lot more about where things are heading, whether or not we will see some sort of convergence between both sides, or whether things will stay like this in this unstable situation. The United States appears keen to have a ceasefire with Iran, and certainly with the Iranian statements coming out, like from Foreign Minister Araghchi, for example, emphasizing on Lebanon's inclusion in their ceasefire, perhaps bombing the southern suburbs would have completely jeopardized the reported gaps being bridged between Washington and Tehran. So it's all interconnected. Even if there's a separate diplomatic track between Lebanon and the Israelis via Washington, it is part of the region in the end. And the Lebanese officials at the highest level are quite aware of that.
0: Karim Shahayeb, we want to thank you for being with us. AP journalist based in Beirut. We'll link to your most recent piece. Trump says Israel and Hezbollah have agreed to dial back fighting. Coming up, more than 200 people have now been killed in U.S. military strikes on boats in the Caribbean Eastern Pacific. We'll speak to Amnesty International. Stay with us.

0: Impressive Will by Melmoth Luthi, performing in our Democracy Now! Studio. This is Democracy Now!, democracynow.org, The War and Peace Report. I'm Amy Goodman with Juan Gonzalez. U.S. Southern Command says it's killed more than 200 people in over 60 strikes on boats in the Caribbean and Eastern Pacific. The Pentagon's claimed, without evidence, the boats are engaged in narco-trafficking operations, unquote. Human rights groups, including Amnesty International, have called the attacks extrajudicial killings and a form of murder. Earlier this year in March, the ACLU, the Center for Constitutional Rights, and other legal experts testified at a hearing on the legality of U.S. boat strikes at the Inter-American Commission on Human Rights. This is Angelo Guisado, senior staff attorney at CCR.
1: The United States' unprecedented military campaign, Operation Southern Spear, came without any plausible legal justifications. The world has failed to challenge these assassinations in any meaningful way. The invocation of narco-terrorism has empowered President Trump and Secretary of Defense Pete Hegseth to publicize the boat strike videos on social media. They are seen boasting and celebrating the wanton infliction of suffering and death and lampooning the lives of those caught in their crosshairs. We ask that the Commission look through this thinly veiled cover and recognize the inhumanity that these actions reflect and the pain they have caused.
0: In April, Democratic Senator Tim Kaine of Virginia grilled Joint Chiefs of Staff Chair General Dan Kaine over the legality of the boat strikes during a Senate Armed Services Committee hearing.
2: What legal justification could there possibly be that would allow the U.S. military to strike boats in international waters and kill the occupants of those boats without a showing of evidence that there's narcotics on those boats?
3: I don't have a copy of the order issued to Southcom with me today. It's classified in its own right, which clearly articulates, based on a variety of criteria, what constitutes a valid military and legally valid target in that theater. And I know, I just want to say, I know and trust that our commanders at Echelon are rigorously following that legal opinion and those legal boundaries upon which we've been issued those orders.
2: And General Kaine, I would encourage, again, my colleagues, I am at a disadvantage. I've seen the legal opinion, but I can't talk about it because it's classified. I've seen the targeting criteria, but I can't talk about them because they're classified. I've seen the secret list of DTOs against whom we have declared war that even they haven't been informed of, but I can't talk about it because it's classified. But I would urge all of my colleagues to go to the SCIF and read the targeting criteria and get briefed about it, and then also look at all of the files of all the strikes that have taken place. I've done that with the first 46 strikes or so. And I think there's a profound mismatch between what is occurring and the underlying assumptions in the legal opinion.
0: That was Democratic Senator Tim Kaine of Virginia questioning Joint Chiefs of Staff Chair General Dan Kaine in April. We're joined now by Amanda Classing, National Director of Government Relations and Advocacy at Amnesty International USA. Amanda, you say these actions committed against people who pose no imminent threat to life are extrajudicial killings, a form of murder, and amount to crimes under international law. Explain what's happening as the number passes 200 of deaths caused by U.S. bombing of boats in the Caribbean and the Pacific.
4: Yeah, thank you so much, Amy, for having me on. So let me start by kind of clearing away the different types of justifications that are coming from the administration and look at the facts. So the first thing that we need to understand is that the U.S. is not in active conflict with any of these groups. The Eastern Pacific and the Caribbean, they aren't war zones. And drug smuggling is a crime. It is not a military attack. And so the laws of war do not apply in this situation. So if the laws of war don't apply, what does? So these are law enforcement operations. So under human rights law, we apply standards like policing. So the individuals on these boats have a right to life and a right to due process. And a government cannot use lethal force unless there's an imminent threat And there's no less extreme measure to stop that imminent threat. What we know is that these boats can be interdicted. We know that because boats have in the past been interdicted. They continue to be by the Coast Guard in some situations. And Secretary Rubio himself, in fact, said that the boats could be interdicted, but instead they've decided to bomb them. So under all of these circumstances, there's no lawful reason for these killings. And therefore, we have a state, a government, intentionally killing people outside of any lawful circumstance. And that is an extrajudicial killing, which, as you say, is a form of murder. And so these extrajudicial killings are both strategy and murder is policy. And if that is the case, people of good conscience and U.S. taxpayers should be outraged, absolutely outraged, that their money is going to murder as a policy.
5: And Amanda, only a few of the people who've been killed by the U.S. military in these attacks have even been identified. They've been essentially accused, sentenced, and executed in one fell swoop. From a human rights perspective, how big of an obstacle is the virtual anonymity of the victims in terms of their families eventually seeking justice?
4: This is a massive problem. We don't know who these people are. The U.S. government has not told us who they have killed, why they have killed them, and on what evidence they've made that targeting decision. And so for family members, many of them are experiencing something similar to a disappearance. Their family member has gone out on a boat, and then they've not returned. The reasons why we have some identification is there have been some survivors that have been returned. And I want to also flag that they have not been prosecuted by the United States. They've been returned to their countries. Or there have been bodies that have actually washed up on shore. And some of those bodies can't be identified. We still don't know who they are. And so for families seeking justice, it is extraordinarily difficult to just not know what happened. And for people seeking justice and accountability, the fact that the U.S. has just failed to give any information, not only to the U.S. public, but they've stonewalled Congress as well. We don't know who they're killing. And that is the policy that they are pursuing.
5: And can you talk about the difference, let's say, between these series of attacks and previous incidents of extrajudicial killings by the U.S. government, for example, in Yemen and Pakistan and Somalia under President Obama?
4: Yeah, absolutely. So we, of course, had significant concerns about the illegality of the drone strikes, the Obama-era drone strikes that were extrajudicial killings under a rubric of war of terror. What we see here is using the same war of terror language, but expanding the government overreach to utilizing lethal means. And a significant difference is that while many human rights organizations and legal scholars were concerned about the drones killings, there were some discussions about whether or not this was under an international humanitarian law perspective. In this instance, there is near universal agreement that these are killings that are occurring in law enforcement operations, that drug smuggling under no rubric could be understood as a military attack. So this is an escalation building on the abuses and the expansion of executive power under the war of terror model to the use of lethal means against people described as criminals with no evidence.
0: And if you can comment, you know, over and over we see these, they look like video games, the bombing of these boats, and we don't even see people. There was one where we saw people. The Pentagon and President Trump releasing the video game bombings, but the unedited video of a double tap strike on the September 2nd attack on the boat, where apparently survivors were waving their hands or surrendering. We have never seen them, even though it was demanded by Congress.
4: Yeah, I mean, that instance is particularly troubling. So I should note that was, you know, September 2nd is when these strikes started. So we've been 9 months in. And when it came to light that there was, in fact, a double tap in that instance, it wasn't just that there were survivors. The survivors were there for what we understand to be 45 minutes. And so the double tap was over a very long period of time. And Absolutely, we should all be demanding that the full video be released. We all need to understand exactly what happened, and whoever is accountable needs to be held to the highest standard of the law. Now, the gamification of these killings is also extraordinarily worrying. It really takes away the humanity of the people that are being targeted and killed. It makes it look like this is just a game, when in fact, it is a terrifying expansion of executive power.
0: Finally, Amanda, a bill is being marked up this week in Congress that directly applies. What is Amnesty International calling for?
4: So Amnesty has drafted a letter that we're submitting today to the House Armed Services Committee that outlines the many international law violations that have occurred over the last year and a half. Everything from UN Charter violations to these extrajudicial killings to the gutting of civilian harm protection mechanisms within the Department of Defense. And we are asking that members of Congress do not fund extrajudicial killings or other international law violations. And, you know, American taxpayers should be demanding the same thing. Their hardworking dollars should not be going to a policy of murder.
0: I want to thank you, Amanda Classing, National Director of Government Relations Advocacy at Amnesty International USA. Coming up, Stephen Thrasher and his new book, The Overseer Class, A Manifesto. Back in 20 seconds.

0: That's Roger Waters performing We Shall Overcome, accompanied by a young Alexander Rowatin on cello in the Democracy Now! Studio years ago. This is Democracy Now!, democracynow.org. I'm Amy Goodman with Juan Gonzalez. We end today's show with journalist, author, scholar Stephen Thrasher, formerly the inaugural chair of social justice in reporting at the Medill School of Journalism at Northwestern University in Chicago. But in 2024, after students set up a Palestine solidarity encampment to protest the Gaza genocide, Thrasher linked arms with other faculty to stop police from violently evicting the students. He ended up brutalized himself. The university then filed criminal charges against Thrasher, which were later dismissed. But the next 2 years of Thrasher's classes were canceled and he was denied tenure. He told Democracy Now! At the time, "What they don't like is that I'm now applying the same social justice journalism principles that I've applied to race and that I've applied to LGBTQ people, to COVID and HIV, that I was now applying those to Palestine," he said. Stephen Thrasher is the author of the award-winning book, The Viral Underclass, The Human Toll When Inequality and Disease Collide. He's now out with a new book titled The Overseer Class, A Manifesto, in which he explores, quote, "a phenomenon in which people from marginalized populations amass power not by uplifting people from the communities they come from, but by collectively cracking the skulls of their own." Stephen Thrasher's here in New York to present a film series he programmed, inspired by his book called Black Cops, Spies, and Overseers. The series will play at the Bam Rose Cinemas in Brooklyn starting June 5th. Stephen Thrasher, welcome to Democracy Now! How does your own experience link to your new book?
1: I have been reporting on police violence for many years. The first time I was on Democracy Now!, I was talking about the NYPD. And I saw, when I was reporting in Ferguson, a dynamic that I have seen many times of a white police officer either beating or killing a black person. And I noticed that as America grew more structurally critical of policing, that I was seeing a figure of black cops over and over again, that black cops were appearing in movies, that I was seeing them as talking heads on CNN and MSNBC, and of course running for many political offices, Joe Biden choosing two black women prosecutors as his, on his final list before choosing Kamala Harris. And so I started thinking about the ways that black cops are kind of rehabilitating police departments, as are women cops and LGBTQ cops, as Americans were more critical of what policing did and how violent it inherently is, the more often these people were dispatched. And those are the people who I call overseers, the ones who rule between the ruling class and the working class.
2: But Steve, isn't this essentially a historical problem that has existed not just in the U.S. but in other countries? I think of apartheid South Africa, when many of the troops of the South African minority white regime were themselves black and were put to repress their own people, or even in many parts of Nazi occupied Germany, where the actual delivering the repression in these various countries were from those countries, even though the Nazis were the occupiers?
1: Well, that's really an important point, Juan. And I got to travel through Africa, through South Africa and Uganda in the fall. And it was interesting hearing people say, why do you in America even think that there would be an alliance between black cops and black people? Because everybody here is black. And so they don't think of a racial container of solidarity that we often think about here. In South Africa, when I was visiting Prison 4, which is where Mandela was briefly kept before going to Robben Island, Gandhi was also kept there. The tour guide did explain to me that the white guards would walk along the top of the the perimeter, but it would be black guards who would be sent onto the yard to do the more intimate policing. And you're right to bring up the case of capos in the concentration camps, who were people who collaborated with the Nazis. And I'm thinking historically too on this. I'm thinking back to when overseers were literally the people who worked on plantations and made sure that enslaved workers worked as hard as they possibly could on behalf of the master. That person was usually white, but they were sometimes black. And the white overseers often had black drivers who worked with them. And those were the people that the master exploited, the close kinship, the relationship, to try to get a more intimate level of surveillance and to try to get more work and more value out of what they were doing.
2: And you posted during the Gaza campus protest at Columbia University, you said going to see Columbia University's first Arab president, work with New York City's black cop mayor, Eric Adams, and with the NYPD's first Latino chief, Edward Caban, to arrest as many diverse students as possible. You talk about this first narrative and this individualistic view of how achievement occurs in America. Could you elaborate on that?
1: Yeah. So what I found in college campuses was that we diversified the disciplinarian apparatus and nothing else. So I saw that at Columbia when I was beaten up at Northwestern. It was the black chief of police who manhandled me personally. And then I started thinking about how I'd seen black cops, chief cops at the University of Chicago, at Northwestern, at NYU, at Columbia. I looked at 22 schools I'd reported on. 19 had a black chief of police. And just looking at those 19 schools to create sort of a control for the variable. They had 100% black cops at those 19 schools. They only had about 5% black students, 6% black faculty. So what I saw was that often chiefs of police, deans, middle managers, people with positions of some power, they're often diversified in this way. And those are the people dispatched as overseers, but they're not there to help, people like them. They're really there to crack their skulls. And I certainly saw that's an exploitation of identity. It's Gay Pride Month right now. I could have an affinity with someone like Karine Jean-Pierre, who hailed herself as the first LGBTQ press secretary. But she was also the face of the genocide of Gaza. And she's been going out on kind of a press rehabilitation tour right now, trying to get back in people's good graces. Instead of, the overseer dynamic makes it so that we are supposed to feel an affinity with someone like her because she's the first to do this. But we could have a sense of affinity with LGBTQ people in Gaza, with LGBTQ people in Iran, with LGBTQ people in any of the countries that have been bombed by the United States. And people in those positions try to ally and obscure the horizontal connection we have to people we could feel solidarity with, and instead want us to feel it for this first person who's often suppressing the group that we're from.
0: We just have a minute, then we're going to do a post-show, Stephen Thrasher. But you, in fact, applied to be a New York police officer back in 2003. Can you talk about what led you to consider that and your motivations to write this book?
1: I'm prepared to get canceled for that. But I also want to show people that you can change over time. The reason I applied was because I needed a job. I'd gone to film school. I had a lot of student debt. I wasn't getting media work. I'd previously applied to be a teaching fellow. I didn't get that. And so I applied for this job. And I think when we are critical of the fact that a majority of ICE agents are Latino, we also have to wrestle with the fact that ICE is the major hiring program of the federal government right now. And so we need to give people options for things they can do for a living and not just rely on individual moral decisions for how to deal with these systemic problems.
0: And in the last 10 seconds, DEI, the Trump administration's attack on it and your thoughts on it?
1: I make a critique of DEI that's different from the Trump administration's. I think DEI doesn't go far enough. What the Trump administration is doing is racist.
0: We're going to talk more about this in our post-show conversation, which folks can get at democracynow.org. Stephen Thrasher, author of the new book, The Overseer Class, A Manifesto. He's in New York to present a film series inspired by his book called Black Cops, Spies, and Overseers. It's at the Bam Rose Cinemas in Brooklyn starting June 5th. We'll talk about that in the post-show as well. That does it for our show. I'll be speaking after the showing of Steal the Story, Please at IFC on Thursday, June 4th, along with the film's director at 6:30. On Friday, I'll be in Tampa. We'll be celebrating WMNF and the screening at Sunray Cinema. And on Saturday and Sunday at the O Cinema in Miami. You can get details at democracynow.org. I'm Amy Goodman with Juan Gonzalez for another edition of Democracy Now!

0: 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Enjoy Democracy Now? Check out the new schedule of talk shows here on KWSI 100.3 Grand Junction, Colorado.
1: Welcome. This is Glenn, and you're listening to Wild Earth Conversations on KWSI Radio in Grand Junction, Colorado. Wild Earth Conversations is about engaging thoughtful individuals in meaningful conversations that connect their interests and insights to the vision of a thriving and beautiful planet. My guest today is John Marvel. John Marvel is the founder of Western Watersheds Project, whose focus is to end livestock grazing on public lands. Since 1997, this conservation organization has over 70,000 members and supporters and 18 employees in 9 Western states. In 2014, John retired as the executive director and continues his work as vice president of the Sagebrush Habitat Conservation Fund, which seeks to permanently retire federal livestock grazing permits. Originally from Delaware, John has lived in Idaho for 57 years, where he enjoys wilderness river running and hiking the roadless areas of Idaho. Welcome, John.
2: Thanks, Glenn. Happy to be here.
1: Would you like to make introductory comments?
2: No, you can just go ahead with your questions.
1: So, very good. Question one. Why have you made the elimination of livestock grazing from public lands the focus of your environmental work?
2: Well, it's because public lands ranching and livestock grazing is the single largest negative impact on public land ecosystems in the American West. It's underreported, and it's afflicted by multiple political pressures, especially because ranchers are very powerful, influential in the political arena, and have been for decades. I think that's beginning to fade a little. But the ecological impacts of ranching are greater than any other extractive use on public lands.
1: For more than 30 years, you have argued for and actively participated in the strategy that environmentalists should enter the market, purchase grazing leases, and then voluntarily retire them from use. Is this strategy working?
2: It is working, but it's on a fairly slow pace, slower than I would like to see. And the main reason is that we face political problems. Ranching is deeply embedded in the psyches of Americans and politicians as important, even though economically it's not important. The only reason it's important is because of the damage it does. So we have some political blocks to our activities that continue, although it depends mostly on the administration in power in Washington, because that can change drastically from one administration to another, as we've recently seen.
1: Since the majority of grazing permits are held by corporations and millionaire hobby ranchers who live somewhere else, would you be in favor of terminating these privileges for all or some of these leaseholders? Jonathan Radner told me that this can be legally done tomorrow.
2: Well, legally and politically possible are two different things. Of course, I'd like to see strong action taken by the land management agencies, including the BLM, the Forest Service, the U.S. Fish and Wildlife Service, even the U.S. military in some cases, and the National Park Service. All these agencies have numerous powers to administer these lands for the better, but they choose not to. So I don't think that's going to be happening anytime very soon. Also, I'd just like to correct one small thing you said, that the majority of the permits are held by rich people. It's actually a majority, well over a majority of the permitted AUMs, which are the use of one cow and one calf for a month. And that is true, but the permits probably are spread out more widely since many of the permittees have very small permits.
1: Mm-hmm. Okay. Should individuals and organizations who have a vested economic interest in using public lands for profit be part of the decision-making process for determining what happens on public lands?
2: Well, probably not, because they've been such bad actors for so long. But at the same time, if we're going to be a democracy, we have to include Americans and their ability to comment on public actions by the government, an idea that was strong for many decades and seems to have disappeared under the current administration. So I'm in favor of public comment by anybody. That's not to say I support kowtowing literally to lick the boots of ranchers in the future.
1: Mm-hmm. George Werthner suggested, when I interviewed him a few months ago, that if all livestock grazing leases were retired immediately, family ranchers who actually live off the public land should be allowed to sustain their lifestyle until they die. Then these leases should be retired. What do you think of this idea?
2: Well, I think that's a very generous idea.

0: protection under the law. So I don't think you could do that just for a certain percentage of permittees on public lands. You would have to do it for all.
1: Mm-hmm. What is your long-range goal for our public lands? Do you think they should eventually become designated wilderness?
0: Well, that might be an ideal outcome, but let's face it, the lands we're talking about are often heavily eroded and also have other extractive uses taking place on them, like mining, for example, and logging in the national forests. And there's many negative aspects to industrial recreation, also both motorized and non-motorized, that would not be addressed by retiring grazing permits. So problems would still occur, but the largest negative impact of all would be alleviated.
1: Have you thought about how much of the land surface of the earth, or perhaps the lower 48 states, should be wilderness in the spirit of the 1964 Wilderness Act?
0: Well, I'm strongly in favor of additional designated wilderness everywhere, and also big projects like the Northern Rockies Ecosystem Protection Act, which seeks to tie together public lands and designate them as wilderness over four states. These projects have limited political futures at the moment and have not been successful over time. But that doesn't mean we can't be optimistic about it. I am optimistic about it. But we have a very bad political background happening right now. And in fact, many of the protections for public lands are being renegotiated or eliminated as we speak.
1: You have said, quote, "North America is the only place in the world where we have a chance to restore natural functions and all the species that were present," end quote. What an inspiring observation. With regard to public lands, what are some of the big changes, in addition to ending livestock grazing, that must take place to accomplish this goal of rewilding North America?
0: Well, the key elements are eliminating livestock, eliminating logging on public lands would be helpful, eliminating other manipulations of the landscape as currently being carried out by the Forest Service and the BLM, like juniper removal or even prescribed fire, I would eliminate too. And if you got rid of those plus mining on public lands, you would effectively be returning the landscape to a former, better condition. Road closures would be essential as well. As you know, places like the Coast Range in Oregon and Washington have more miles of roadway per acre than any urban area in the United States, all because of industrial logging. That could be stopped, and the land would recover better.
1: Any thoughts about rewilding the eastern United States, where there is much less public land?
0: Well, I am also in favor of rewilding in the east. The dilemma, as you mentioned, is the huge private land ownerships in most of the East. But there are still huge areas in northern New England and part of the Appalachians that could be put into wilderness category and protected in that way, and yet help recover native species, including fish and insects and lizards and snakes, all of which have suffered by the fragmentation of habitat that's occurred.
1: What about using the right of eminent domain to create national

0: national parks and wilderness areas for the sake of biodiversity and life on Earth. I believe that was done in the case of Shenandoah National Park and the Great Smokies Mountains National Park.
1: Yes, that's correct. The U.S. has used eminent domain to acquire lands, and I think that's politically infeasible at this time. One hopes in the future that buyouts and the public acquisition of these lands wouldn't be possible. I would look forward to that day.
0: Given the fact of regulatory capture of our state and federal land management agencies, what is the point of dialoguing with agency people? Is there a benefit to it?
1: No, it causes psychological distress.
0: I get it.
1: So the benefit is only that you're letting people who ostensibly have some authority in managing public lands know that there are other points of view and values which they're ignoring. And I think that is important to do. And I also think it's important to keep a stick handy, and that's in the form of legal actions to benefit wildlife, all life, and the ecological health of the landscape at the same time, because there's a few things that the land management agencies are afraid of. One is litigation, the other is legislation, and both would be important to complete to make things better.
0: The present executive director of Western Watersheds Project, Eric Mulvaire, as you know, recently posted an excellent essay in the Wildlife News, arguing that the public lands ranching industry and their lobbyists are extremists who have opposed and will continue to oppose all reasonable changes to improve the health of public lands. For this reason, I know that you prefer court to collaboration, but you also say, and I quote you here, "By itself, litigation cannot achieve the needed changes," end quote. What else is required beyond lawsuits?
1: Well, I think I mentioned the word already. Mm-hmm. It's legislation. We need to expand protected areas at the national level and also in states that are have a political value system that's conducive to protecting wildlife habitat and ecological health. So legislation is the other key item. Other than that, we need to convince our peers in the citizenry that protecting public lands is a critical part of their lives, too. And I think that can be done. But the role I've chosen over the years involves confronting the mistakes of the current time and the past directly. And we can only do that through litigation or legislation. Collaboration is not a good outcome of resolving these problems, in my judgment.
0: I know that you and the Western Watersheds Project place a lot of emphasis on education. Of course, education is a broad word. Could you elaborate on this a bit?
1: Well, education is used to cover everything that's imparted to others. And what we need is stronger natural science education in elementary and high schools across the country. And also we need to have children especially spend more time outdoors. Those things are critically important. Mm-hmm. But that's not the role that our group has chosen.
0: Mm-hmm. I know that in your younger days, going back to 1966, you co-founded the organization We Won't Go in response to the Vietnam War draft. When you describe the livestock industry as, and I quote, a culture of death that creates biological deserts in areas that should be exuberant with life, end quote, are you intending to connect the military-industrial complex to the assault on the earth?
1: Well, I think it's inevitable to come in and propose that capitalism itself and all the military or fire industrial complexes or other industrial complexes that have negative impacts on that have to be brought to heel. And that's going to be hard to do. I think that retiring federal grazing permits may be a more modest goal and has been accomplished and continues to be accomplished, although not at the rate I would like to see.
0: Mm-hmm. Are property rights in America too strong in the sense that they block the common good?
1: Well, that's a tough question to answer, and I don't think it's particularly germane. I think that it is a problem in some arenas, and I think in other arenas it is important that we've established under our Constitution property rights, because the government is not always trustworthy. And as a consequence, even if private property use may seem problematic, the government owning everything is also problematic.
0: Mm-hmm. Do you think ranchers should be financially compensated for depredation by wolves, for example, on public lands?
1: No, I don't. I think that that's an absurd waste of money, because it doesn't change their attitude. It just encourages them to behave in the same way more readily in the hope of getting funding.
0: And I agree with you about what you said about not compensating the depredation on public lands. So I think I know how you're going to answer this next question, but I'll ask it anyhow.
1: Okay.
0: Do you think that range riding programs are a waste of taxpayers' money?
1: Yes, of course they are. And it's just another way to subsidize ranching on public lands. Someone else gets paid to do something ranchers can't take care of themselves or don't want to, and expect to be compensated one way or another indefinitely for everything that goes wrong for them, whether it's as something as simple as the weather, a lack of moisture, drought, and of course wild animals, which of course want to eat their livestock, and who can blame them?
0: Once again, I agree 100%. If all livestock leases on public lands were terminated tomorrow, as the law permits, do you think family ranchers who depend on ranching for their livelihood should be assisted by society and the federal government in some special way?
1: Well, I've always supported the Public Lands Grazing Retirement Act, which has had different names over the years, which would use the federal treasury to buy out federal grazing permits from when voluntarily proffered for permanent retirement.
0: Hmm.
1: I think that would accomplish this much more quickly, this necessary outcome. And the Sagebrush Fund, of which I'm one of the board members, has been doing that. We've been paying ranchers to get out of ranching. It's not, as some of my colleagues have said, it is just money. And while it is just money, if they're actually gone after you've paid it, that's a good outcome.
0: Mm-hmm. I think that's a great idea of using the federal treasury to accomplish the task.
1: Well, Glenn, let me expand that a little bit more for your listeners. For probably $3 to $4 billion, or a basic rounding error in the military budget, we could buy out all ranchers tomorrow.
0: What do you think of ballot initiatives and measures with regard to the management of public lands?
1: Well, at the federal level, there really is no way to do that. It does exist at the state level, and a number of initiatives have been passed in Oregon and California, for example, and also to prevent, for example, the killing of predators like mountain lions, and also to prevent trapping, as in Colorado. I think those are good in arenas which are controlled by the state, like hunting, fishing, and trapping. But we can't control through state actions, through an initiative petition, the management of federal public lands.
0: Right.
1: It's a much larger issue.
0: So you probably know that people such as Noam Chomsky, Ralph Nader, Howard Zinn, and many others have tried to enact into law a way to petition the federal at the federal level. Do you think that's a good strategy to pursue?
1: Well, I'd say the chances are slim that that would happen, because it would require probably a change to the Constitution. It's really much better just to elect people who do what you want, and we could do that and have done that in the past, and so I don't consider it to be impossible, especially when it comes to ecological health of the landscape and protecting values related to wildlife, wilderness, backcountry recreation, and ending extractive uses, because one of the great champions of all of those things was the senator from my state, Frank Church. And he accomplished perhaps as much as anybody in terms of the Wilderness Act and the Wild and Scenic Rivers Act. And, of course, he supported the Clean Water Act, the Clean Air Act, and the Endangered Species Act. So that's quite a list of accomplishments.
0: For sure. Trump recently visited China, and I heard that there is a $1 trillion business deal being discussed in which China could once again buy American land. How do you feel about foreign countries, not just China, buying land in America?
1: Oh, I'm completely opposed to it, and I hope that stops immediately.
0: Do you think there should be logging, mining, oil and gas development on public lands at all?
1: Well, as you know, I've chosen to operate mostly in a particular realm of public land usage, and that's one of the least understood by most Americans, and that is public lands ranching, which is, as we've discussed, a welfare condition. In other words, a tax on the American people to keep it going. I'm also in favor of eliminating all logging on public lands, since most logging that provides construction material occurs in the U.S. South on completely altered private lands. And that logging should stop also. Of course, we should stop using all petroleum products, too, Glenn, by the way. And so, ultimately, we need to phase out oil and gas and other petroleum extractive uses on public lands or in the sea. Getting to those points is going to be challenging when we're now instructed to use more gas and less clean energy with our current administration. It's all moving backwards.
0: Mm-hmm. I agree with you about how bad livestock grazing is in the arid West. But I lived in California for 20 years, and I also saw horrific damage to the forests of California and Oregon due to logging. Do you think the environmental conservation community should form an umbrella organization that would seek, at a minimum, the end of all extractive activities on public lands? Or would this weaken the force and focus of organizations such as the Western Watersheds Project?
1: Well, I think it would undermine the efforts of those of us who work on lesser-known problems on public lands. As you know, there are many, many groups addressing the problems with logging on public lands. There's very few addressing public lands ranching. You know, but people in California may not understand that there are cows up in the Golden Trout Wilderness in the Sierra Nevada Mountains making a hash of things at elevation. And yet, you show anybody a picture of a clear cut and they understand that this is like raping the landscape.
0: Mm-hmm. Yes, that's very true. How do you feel about livestock grazing on private lands?
1: Well, I think we should all stop eating beef immediately. That's my perspective, and I haven't eaten any beef for 37 or 8 years now, and I don't intend to start, unlike Bobby Kennedy, for example. Mm-hmm. And so I think that diet should be taken seriously as an ecological impact zone of interest. Mm-hmm. And removing beef and other deleterious agricultural production like alfalfa hay is critically important too. But I've not chosen to work on private land issues because nobody was working on public land issues to do with livestock grazing mm-hmm. for so long, and it deserves more attention by everybody. And so if we were to remove public lands ranching, then we can address private lands ranching.
0: Mm-hmm. Now that makes sense. You are trained, or you were trained as an architect before becoming a full-time conservation activist. How does that background shape the way you see landscapes and the human place on this planet?
1: Well, in several ways, and incidentally, I'm still a licensed architect and have been for almost 50 years now. And while I don't do very much practicing of that, I maintain my license through online continuing education. So I'm proud of that. But architecture is an important understanding of the landscape and how people live in it. And it involves many, many important environmental issues like use of materials, like insulation and preventing heat loss, in using landscapes in ways that don't degrade the appearance of the landscape and reduce the profile of the developments. Mm. I also support what Oregon has done with the urban growth boundaries, which is an important part of understanding that people don't need to occupy very much of the landscape. Urban areas provide a lot of benefits for people, and they can be improved within and densified within a boundary that reduces the impacts outside the boundary. Mm-hmm. So all those things are part of architecture, too.
0: Would you say that beauty and form are as important as ecological function?
1: Sure. I wouldn't have gotten into architecture in the first place if I didn't think it had to reflect those values in particular.
0: Many people look at our public lands and they do not see the harm that has taken place from livestock grazing, as you have already mentioned. Aldo Leopold said that ecological change requires a change in perception. Any thoughts about how this shift in perception could come about in the American psyche?
1: Well, it is a tough question, and most people are more interested in how their streaming service is working than in the condition of public lands, and I get that. Not that I think it's such a great outcome. But at the same time, there are many examples of the recovery of public lands when livestock are removed that can be brought to people's attention and really need to be more. For example, there's almost 1 million acres in Oregon and Northwest Nevada and Heart Mountain and Charles Sheldon National Wildlife Refuges that have not had livestock there for more than 35 years now. And the changes are dramatic and self-evident to anybody who goes there and compares the landscape in between them at Beatty's Butte, for example. And so these things can be brought to the attention of the public, those with an open mind. And right here in central Idaho, where I am now, we have tremendous riparian recovery on areas where cattle have been removed for decades in some cases. And we now have one ranger district on the Boise National Forest that has no livestock grazing permits whatsoever. And those changes can be shown to people, and in a different Forest Service or other land management scenario, which I would support, like enabling conservation as the main use and governing all other choices, we could have more areas like that that would show people that there's better wildlife, cleaner water, fisheries are healthier, all kinds of benefits occur that are not immediately apparent to most people.
0: Mm-hmm. How important are the numerous wildlife documentaries that are now flooding YouTube?
1: Well, I don't watch video on YouTube, so I don't know what they are. But at the same time, I know that over traditionally on public television, for example, nature programs have not addressed damage caused by human behavior. And it's only recently that such famous people as David Attenborough, who recently turned 100 years old, started to talk about the damaging effects of, for example, trawling, seafloor trawling across the planet, destroying the ecosystem of the ocean. And he's a person who has tremendous impact because, as I understand it, he's regarded as the single highest rated individual by all people in the British Isles. So that means his influence is dramatic. And so when he says trawling needs to stop, even the government starts to think about it. Mm-hmm.
0: After decades of struggle in the conservation arena, what have you learned about what motivates human beings?
1: It varies quite a lot, Glenn, as I'm sure you know. Yeah. I mean, there are a lot of people who are happy if they make enough money to live on somehow. And other thoughts about the impacts of what they're doing on the world at large may not occur to them. And especially if people don't have much, I understand completely. But at the same time, we live in the world and we're going to die, depending on if the world lets us live or not. And we seem to have chosen maybe a suicidal path here, that the earth will shrug us off and go on for millions of more years, won't it? But we might not be here as a population.
0: You have been harshly criticized, not only by ranchers and beef industry lobbyists, but also by many mainstream environmentalists. What effect has this had on you?
1: Well, essentially none. In doing this kind of work, you have to develop a kind of thick skin, because the status quo is very powerful, and many people working in conservation believe that collaborating with their opponents is the only solution to problems, when in fact typically they are rolling over and being crushed like a bug on the windshield. And so if we don't stand up for our principles, which are generally favorable to all human beings and all life on earth, I would say we're failing to do our job.
0: Very well said. This next question is give you a chance to perhaps elaborate on what you just said. What is your advice to young environmentalists who may be hesitant to advocate for big changes at a time when small victories seems to be the aim of the big green groups?
1: Well, I, like many people, have lost a lot of faith in the big green groups, mm-hmm. because they've chosen to enhance their self-importance by being essentially sycophants of the political order of the day. And that's a real shame, because many of them have many members who they treat poorly, I think. And yet we know that change can happen, and I would encourage any young people to think of any situation that they've discovered out in their trips into wildlands or even semi-wild lands that has bothered them, and speak up about it. Because unless we all speak up as much as we can, and not everybody can, we're not going to make progress in the difficult environment of, shall we say, capitalism and patriarchy and all the negative impacts of many centuries of colonialism. Can't be shrugged off all at once, can they?
0: Most people want to get along and be liked, even by their enemies. What is the secret, virtue, or quality that enables some people to speak truth to power regardless of social consequences? Is it conscience, courage, or what?
1: Well, I think it's all of the above. But maybe it's a touch of madness, too. Who knows?
0: You could be right. I'm sure you agree that saving public lands requires not only overcoming selfish and greedy economic interests, but cultural forces as well, such as cowboy mythology. Would you say something about this powerful myth?
1: Yeah, I'd be happy to. The cowboy mythology, I'm happy to say, has really disintegrated in lots of ways over the last 45 years or so. Before that, it was such a ubiquitous part of television and the movies that people grew up believing that cowboys were saintly and wonderful and always killed a bad guy. But that was such a simplification of reality. And there are some films that have been made that undermine that. But for the most part, those Hollywood and national TV shows that we're all familiar with, at least if you're over a certain age, are fading into the past. And now, I think it'd be a much easier time to convince people that corporate ranching is a big problem, because corporate greed is affecting them in lots of different ways that are negative. And so I'm kind of a outspoken optimist about this, and don't really regard the cowboy myth as a dispositive cultural entity anymore. It's almost like a joke. And when I see in an airport one out of 1,000 people in a cowboy outfit, I think, oh, look, a clown show.
0: Mm-hmm.
1: And
0: yeah,
1: and that's the way it should be considered.
0: Mm-hmm.
1: And also, I'd mention one other thing.
0: Uh-huh.
1: That, you know how many movies John Wayne appeared in, cowboy movies, that is?
0: 100, maybe?
1: Well, oh, easily, I'd say. And, you know, he was the epitome of all that cowboy myth. But, you know, they never showed John Wayne as a sheep herder, did they?
0: Mm-hmm. Right.
1: And so all of the cowboy myth does not apply to the grazing of domestic sheep on public lands, mm-hmm. which are actually easier because of that reality to end than cattle grazing.
0: Mm-hmm. So there are other cultural influences, such as TV commercials that promote motorized recreation that devastate public lands. I know we can't go into the controversial topic of free speech within the time we have, but it's outrageous that corporations, Jeep, for example, encourage people to speed through streams, drive pickup trucks to the tops of mountains, and that sort of thing. Should this kind of advertisement be permitted in America or anywhere?
1: No, not in my opinion.
0: Mm-hmm.
1: No, it's very destructive to encourage people to damage the environment in that way or anyway.
0: Mm-hmm. Right, so you're not an absolutist then when it comes to the principle of freedom of speech?
1: No, look what it's gotten us.
0: Yeah.
1: When the Supreme Court says that money is free speech, and therefore the rich can control politics, I think we've really slipped badly in terms of a democratic nation.
0: Now, I agree with you again, but I'm afraid we're in a very small minority there. You point out that less than 3% of the national beef supply comes from public lands ranching. It doesn't seem like there's a lot of profit there. Why do millionaires and corporations covet livestock leases?
1: Well, there's some of the status involved in the cowboy myth, where you can claim to be a cattle baron, or in the case of someone like Ted Turner, a bison baron. And it's always been regarded, if you're a large landowner in the rugged West, that you're important. And so people want that, especially when they make a lot of money doing something else. And they often buy ranches because of the scenery and maybe the water rushing by or the giant lodge that they get. But in fact, many other ranchers and corporate interests buy ranches in order to get depreciable assets and to diminish their income tax in other lines of work. And ranches offer that because you can depreciate every mile of fence, every mile of road, every cattle guard, every stock pond, everything that's been done on this property by somebody else before you that you didn't even do. Because you're a new owner, you can depreciate that. And that's a big problem. And also, they get diminished property taxes, they get county services, they get wildlife services killing predators. It's all a big game. And now they get drought insurance that's subsidized by the government. And many ranchers in the arid West are making more money from their drought insurance than from raising cattle.
0: Hmm. Yeah, well, thanks for that comprehensive answer. Are they all also making big profits from selling this beef to Japan, Mexico, China, and other places?
1: Well, I doubt it. The public lands ranching production of beef is such a small percentage of the total in the country that it's virtually immaterial, economically speaking. And there's only a few large operators who have vertically integrated business models where they own the cattle, they have huge public land permits, plus they have their own slaughterhouse and their own packing plants, and they actually make money. But most ranchers get by on almost nothing. If they can buy a new Dodge pickup truck every 6 years, they're feeling pretty puffed up, aren't they?
0: Mm-hmm. You mentioned that in Idaho, the J.R. Simplot Company holds extremely large federal grazing allotments. Mm-hmm. I imagine that a bidding war with them is very expensive. Is one purpose of the Sagebrush Habitat Conservation Fund to raise money from environmentally friendly people to enable competitive bidding with such large corporate entities?
1: Well, remember that we can't compete for leases on federal public lands at all. I started the Western Watersheds back in the 90s in order to compete for leases on state of Idaho public school endowment land where you can compete against them. We competed against Simplot quite a few times and won some leases from Simplot. But it's not a good solution ultimately because the much larger areas that they're leasing are federal public land, not subject to requirements, constitutional requirements, to raise money for school children.
0: Mm-hmm. Yes, I read about that. In preparation for this interview, I did a little research here where I live in Grand Junction, Colorado, and I found that there's a place for sale. It's called the Bugling Elk Ranch. It's not too far outside of Grand Junction. It's 2,100 acres with a BLM grazing allotment permit tied to the deeded acreage. What does that mean?
1: Well, the private property was privatized usually in the central western states by homesteaders back in the 1800s and early 1900s. And that's how that 2,000 acres was acquired and taken out of the public realm. The grazing permit under the Taylor Grazing Act of 1934 is tied to what's called a base property, which is owned by somebody, a rancher, or it could be a media tycoon or a tech tycoon nowadays. And so the permit for that BLM land is transferred with the private ranch holdings. It's not separated out and it's routine for those transfers. The BLM could choose not to transfer it, but they never do, mm-hmm. because the tradition is that it's attached to that base property.
0: Mm-hmm. So the asking price is $5.5 million. You know, very roughly speaking, how much value does this allotment add to the value of this ranch and property?
1: Well, it depends on how many cows you can put out there. If it's a huge acreage, we know ranches in Nevada, for example, that might be 200 or 300 acres of private land, but have permits to 600,000 or 800,000 acres of federal public land. And so in cases like that, the public land can be extremely important, and in some cases provide even year-round grazing for pennies on the dollar. As you know, the federal grazing fee is heavily subsidized, and it's about 20 times less than what is charged by private parties to each other.
0: Right. So this property also has water rights. And so the leases, as was explained to me, are privileges. But the water is a right. So what can be done to override or minimize these water rights held oftentimes by millionaires and corporations?
1: Well, and they often are, that's correct. But your state of Colorado or my state of Idaho could change the way they administer water rights. A water right is a property right like land ownership property, but the state owns the water. The water right only gives a right to use a certain amount of water, to divert it in a certain place, and to spread it out in another place over time. And typically water rights in the arid West are not year-round. They run from, say, March to October or April to November. And so it's a use right. You can use the water for irrigating, say, during that time period, but the state still owns the water. That's Western water law. And what the states could do to make things more appropriate, in my judgment, is to start charging for the use of the water. Now they don't charge anything.
0: Yes, I read that. I read what you said on that.
1: Mm-hmm. And so if the rancher belongs to an irrigation district that has a canal off some big river or reservoir, the canal company can charge, or the irrigation district, the property owner a certain amount per acre foot of water delivered. But none of that money goes to the real owner of the water, which is the state. And that's just been the practice from the start. Give away the water right for it. But the states could change that legislatively,
0: mm-hmm.
1: and charge people a reasonable sum to encourage water conservation and to eliminate uses that are uneconomic, of which there are many.
0: Mm-hmm. Thank you, John, for doing this interview and for your long service on behalf of America's wildlife and wildlands. Thank you for recognizing, as a very young person, that the real fight is the fight for the earth and not to fight for the imperial wars of the super rich.
1: Well, thank you, Glenn. I appreciate talking with you.
0: So, thank you. 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

0: Welcome to Arts Express. This is Prairie Miller, and on the show, Pacifica host Garland Nixon on U.S. intelligence, the mafia, and partners in crime.
1: Good evening. My name is Garland Nixon.
2: I was having a discussion a while back with a guy about this concept of censorship and the concept of misinformation, right? And the discussion was about this, you know, misinformation. And the discussion was about this, who decides what's misinformation, right? Do the people in power, right? Do the political class, do they have a right to decide that? Do the people who own the mainstream media and those, the newspapers, can they decide what's misinformation? Can the, you know, who decides that, right? And I think one of the things that I brought up was, you know, the context of history, that who has been the purveyor of misinformation for the most part, right? The intelligence communities. The government has been a purveyor of our government of misinformation, the media, whether it's a war, you know, Saddam has weapons of mass destruction, whatever the case may be. So my point was the purveyors of misinformation who claim they're trying to stop misinformation. You know, it's like the arsonist that claims he's a fireman. No, dude, you're not a fireman. You can't start a fire and then claim that you're here to put it out. You can't go around setting fires and, what are you here? I'm here to stop fires from being set. No, you have a history of setting fires. You are an arsonist. You are a pyromaniac. So don't come trying to tell me all of a sudden that you're here to make sure that there's no fires. That's not the way. That's like the Epstein class telling us here that, oh, we're here to protect children and to make sure that everybody abides by the law and blah, blah, blah, right? It's like, and I got to add this too, when I say the Epstein class, it's like when I see people who believe that the United States government, that the FBI or the Department of Justice or whatever, that they're going after someone because they really want justice, that they're here to do justice. If they were here to do justice, they wouldn't be all working together to cover up the Epstein documents, the Epstein crimes. You know, when you look at Epstein and you find out that, I think, 220 different interviews of, you know, women and different people who claimed that they were victims, and the FBI couldn't find a way to maybe open a criminal trial and look into any of them. Imagine that. Imagine somebody goes to the FBI and say, hey, I got to tell you something. What? I was raped as a child. I was raped. And I saw terrible things, and they did this to that to me, and I was threatened by powerful people. Well, are you going to do an investigation? The FBI's like, well, you know, really, I think we're, hey, look, it's the Knicks are playing tonight. I think I got to check this game. At that point, you have to say to yourself, you have to understand a certain reality, right? And you have to say, wow, the FBI actually isn't here as an organization that's here to bring justice. Clearly, in this particular instance, they're covering up justice. And to me, once I find out you're a pyromaniac, you're not going to ever convince me that you're a volunteer fireman again. So when I find out the FBI, Department of Justice, Congress, the White House, all of the above are covering up, you know, child rape and all kinds of terrible things like that, at that point, they don't have the credibility anymore to tell me that they're here to bring justice. They're here to stop human rights violations in such and such country. They're here to stand up for democracy in such and such country. You're not here to stop the human rights violations. You're not here to stand up for democracy. You're a bunch of criminals. You know what I'm saying? You're criminals. You know, I was in law enforcement, and people used to ask me, what do you think about crooked cops? I said, there ain't no crooked cops. There's just crooks. There's crooks. If you're a police officer, you're doing a bunch of criminal stuff, you're a criminal. You're a crook. If you happen to be a cop, but you're a crook, right? But I do say this. I did say this as when I was in law enforcement, and that was, however, because you are given a special powers by the government, right? Authorities by the government, right? And responsibilities, you should have special accountability. So then my also feeling was, if you're going to be a law enforcement officer and you're going to take that job, and you know, there are certain things that certain benefits that come along with being a police officer, right? If you're going to take all of that, then yeah, you should have a special accountability. You know, I worked with the ACLU for years on police accountability, right? To ensure that law enforcement officers, you know, we're held accountable in the same way that people are held accountable, but even to a higher standard. Let me just say this. I don't feel that is at all the case, that law enforcement officers are not held to a standard of accountability nearly like they should be, if at all. And the same way I feel that way about members of Congress and politicians, et cetera. So, you know, I do feel as though, I mean, again, what, let's go back to the Epstein files. Do you think if I was accused of some kind of a child pornography or rape or raping children or child trafficking, do you think I'd still have my phone or my computers? Don't you think the government would come and take everything? Nope, none of that. They're not even, you know, it's worse. They're covering that stuff up. And at that point, you have

And when there was a U.S. dictator in charge of Cuba, what did they do? The U.S. intelligence agencies and the mafia were involved in all kinds of human trafficking, drug trafficking. That the U.S. intelligence agencies and the mafia worked together. Where'd Lucky Luciano? Oh, wait a minute. Lucky Luciano was in jail. How did he get out of jail? How lucky? U.S. intelligence went and got him out of jail to get them so they could work with him during World War II. And then they said, okay, we'll get you out of jail, but when the war's over, you have to go back to Italy. He went back to Italy for a little while, and then he went to Cuba. And he worked with the intelligence agencies in Cuba. That's what, oh, by the way, the guy, when JFK was killed, right? JFK was killed. And the Patsy, who was accused of shooting him, was shot by a mafia guy, Jack Ruby, whose actually name was Rubinstein. He was Jewish mafia. I mean, it goes on and on and on. Let me say this. You know, Meyer Lansky, Bugsy Siegel, they were Jewish mafia figures who started the whole gambling thing, and they, you know, grew the whole Las Vegas gambling thing through illicit drugs and prostitution and all kinds of criminal enterprises in Las Vegas. And it is my opinion that to this very day, if you look at the people who are the billionaire Zionists, Miriam Adelson. What is her fortune? The billionaire Zionist who funded Trump's campaign. Where'd she make her fortune? In Las Vegas. How about Steve Wynn, who is another? He was the Steve Wynn was the what was he? The finance chairman or whatever it was for the Republican National Committee for a while. He is a big time donor Zionist. His father. A book was written about Steve Wynn, whose original name was Steve Wynn. His father's name, the original last name was Weinberg. They changed it to Wynn. But his father was mobbed up. It is highly believed there was books written about it. He didn't deny a lot of it. In fact, what his father said was, well, you know, I may have associated with some people who had a questionable background. In other words, his father admitted that he was mafia. So here's my point. Steve Wynn is a Zionist billionaire out of Las Vegas. Miriam Adelson, gambling, Las Vegas. These are the modern heirs of the Zionist mafia gambling fortunes in Las Vegas. That's all they are. And let me ask you this. What, you think the intelligence agencies don't know that? You think the governments don't know that? Do you think they're like, gee, I wonder how Adelson and Wynn and these people made that? You think they don't know that these are the modern heirs of Bugsy Siegel and Meyer Lansky? There's just so much, if you look into the history of intelligence agencies and mafia, right? It's partners in crime. That's a reality. And so, you know, people get upset at me when I say I see the United States government as like a mafia organization to me internationally. That's what the British was. The British was a mafia organization, and the United States kind of is an heir and a co-owner of the modern day British Empire. Look, here's an example. Here's an example. A bank. What was it? A Hong Kong Shanghai Bank, which now is known as HSBC, right? You ever heard of HSBC? One of the biggest banks in the world. Hong Kong Shanghai Bank, right? I'm going to do something right now online. HSBC Bank, money laundering cartels. I'm just going to search that. What do you know? HSBC, billions laundered, but HSBC walks free. HSBC moved vast sums of dirty money, right? FinCEN files probe reveals Europe's biggest bank aided massive Ponzi scheme while on probation over ties to drug kings, right? In March 2014, three men kidnapped Reynaldo Pacheco and bludgeoned his head with rocks, leaving the 44-year-old father dead in a creek bed in California's Napa Valley. Local authorities determined that his murder was a consequence of an investment fraud that targeted low-income Latino and Asian immigrants. Like other victims of the World Capital Market Scheme, or WCM, Pacheco energetically promoted the deal to relevant.

0: relatives and acquaintances, right? 4 days before Pacheco was beaten to death, compliance officers at the global banking giant HSBC raised a warning about millions of dollars flowing into a big dollar account in Hong Kong controlled by the scammers. It was at least the third in a series of so-called suspicious activity reports that the bank's internal watchdogs had logged about WCN. Yet HSBC continued to handle the Ponzi network's massive flow of dirty money in and out of its accounts. HSBC was profiting from an international criminal scheme even while on probation for having served murderous drug cartels and other criminals. HSBC had admitted to U.S. prosecutors that it helped dirty money flow through its branches around the world, including at least $881 million controlled by the notorious Sinaloa cartel and other Mexican drug gangs. So HSBC, the Hong Kong Shanghai Bank Company, was, as most people who follow it, I think a documentary made about it. HSBC got in trouble over and over and over for laundering drug money and working with cartels. At one point, they hired Jim Comey. He was a high-ranking guy at the Department of Justice. HSBC was in trouble for laundering drug money, as they always are in trouble for laundering cartel and drug money. They hired Jim Comey. He got him out of it. But here's the thing about this. Do you know how HSBC was started? HSBC was started during the Opium Wars, when the British Empire was having trouble with various money, et cetera, and they were growing the opium in India and selling it in China. And China started saying, whoa, whoa, whoa, we're getting all these people are getting addicted to opium. We don't want that to, you know, screw up our country. British attacked China because China did not want their people to be all hooked on opium. And they said, no, we're going to stop buying opium from you. And the British attacked them and said, you can't stop buying it. And in fact, that's when the British took Hong Kong. And the bank that was created to handle the drug money from the opium that was being sold was the Hong Kong Shanghai Banking Corporation, HSBC. So here's my point. HSBC was originally created, what? As a drug money bank. Originally. And by the way, what's HSBC doing now? They're handling money from the drug cartels. And do they get caught? Every couple of years, U.S. government, British government, whoever catches them every couple of years, another $1 billion from the drug. And do they ever get shut down? Do they ever get stopped? No. You know, there's been estimates that as much as 30% of the money going through the major banks in the West is drug money and cartel money. Do you think they're going to stop doing it? Do you think the governments are going to stop them doing it? HSBC was created by the Brits as a bank to launder drug money. So it still launders drug money. Do you think the U.S. government doesn't know it? In the same way, the U.S. government damn well knows all about the Epstein files because the U.S. government and MI6 and the Mossad ran the Epstein network. They did. The U.S. government, the British government, the Israeli government ran the Epstein network. They did child trafficking, child pornography, and all kinds of things you can't think about, you don't want to think about, are too horrible to think about. Your government and the Brits and the Israelis ran that network. Why'd they run that network? So they could blackmail people around the world and all kinds of money laundering and all kinds of things like that.
1: Hello, everybody. It's 3 o'clock in the morning. I know that because Melania just yelled, "Go to bed, you asshole. It's 3 o'clock in the morning." She's so funny and expensive. So I just had the greatest idea maybe ever. Remember the Constitution? Everybody loves it. Very famous document. Really old and outdated. Nobody's updated it in a long time. Since the Whigs, a lot has changed. So I'm sitting here with a couple of McRibs, 3 Diet Cokes, and a bucket of fried snails. And I'm thinking, I'm going to rewrite the Constitution. I have napkins I never use. I'll write it on that. Very legal. Many people are saying a napkin is actually how the founders wanted it done. Article 1, the president is always right. Very important. Saves a lot of time. No more investigations. No more hearings. No more annoying questions from reporters who don't seem to understand the brotherhood of Epstein Island. Article 2. If the president is somehow wrong, refer back to Article 1. Beautiful, elegant. Lawyers are calling it airtight. We're also getting rid of the Electoral College. Not because it's bad. I love the Electoral College. But we're replacing it with something even better. Electoral golf. Every state gets a foursome. Lowest score wins the presidency. Finally, a system based on skill and something easy to cheat at. The First Amendment stays. People can still say whatever they want unless it's mean. Very simple. Nice comments only. America would be much happier. The Second Amendment stays too. Everybody likes that one. Didn't even read it. No need. The Third Amendment? Nobody knows what that is. Gone. The Supreme Court will be expanded to 37 justices, all selected from the comments section of my social media posts. The smartest legal minds are already there. We're also adding a 28th Amendment. Every portrait of Andrew Jackson in government buildings must be at least 15% larger than all the others. Historical reasons. The fake news is going to say I can't rewrite the Constitution on a napkin at 3 a.m. Why not? Jefferson wrote things. Lincoln wrote things. Franklin flew a kite at 3 a.m. during a hurricane and he didn't get arrested. They didn't even have social media way back then. Honestly, they would have loved it. And another thing, term limits. Everybody's always talking about term limits. Fine. New rule. Presidents get 2 terms. Unless they're doing a really good job like me, then they get another term. Maybe a bonus term. Maybe a loyalty term. We'll figure it out later. Don't worry. I'll make it fair for me. The Department of Education is being replaced by YouTube videos. The Department of Transportation is now Waze. And Congress will only meet if at least 2/3 of members promise not to appear on cable news afterward. This is all written down right here on a napkin. It's greasy as hell, and I wiped my mouth with it a few times. But it's very official. Honestly, when historians look back on this night, they're going to say this was either a stroke of genius or a literal stroke. And I choose to believe it was genius. God bless America. And somebody have this napkin frame before I use it for the fries. Do it, or else I'll kick your butt.
2: 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Watch this.
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4: You stand for the Lord will stand for you.
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0: Whatever he believed, he believed. Didn't matter if it was true or not.
1: For shameless hypocrisy, America reigns without a rival.
2: Amen!
1: Jump! Go! Get out!
3: Lunatic.
2: You've been reading the Bible?
4: Not too much, Captain, but I've been thinking this all the way.
2: We can work with that. You stand for the Lord. The Lord.

0: and those were scenes from The Good Lord Bird, an unconventional page-to-screen revisiting of the life and heroics of famed abolitionist John Brown, and in one case his rabid pursuit of the notorious, dreaded Kansas pro-slavery terrorist Dutch Henry Sherman. And David Morse, who portrayed Sherman, is our guest on the show with quite an opposite character in Broken Land, as an anti-border patrol Texas rancher hiding a young migrant on the run. Morse also has an update on Mayor of Kingstown he's currently filming in Pittsburgh, and Masks Off regarding his portrayals of both Lincoln and Washington. First, some scenes from Broken Land, then David Morse.
1: God, you know something about this. I can see it in your face.
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3: 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He busted through a couple of gates.
4: Who's out there? Get the hell off my property! Get out of here!
1: Picked up some illegals last night off of 624. Somebody popped off some shots at them.
5: What's this got to do with me?
1: Someone's shot, it's a problem. If someone's dead, it's an even bigger problem.
5: I need to report a...
6: You shoot me.
7: No migra.
8: My name is Irene Romero. Take me to Colorado.
5: I ain't taking you anywhere. Best thing for you is go back where you come from.
9: She needs a full examination in a proper facility.
10: She can't stay here.
1: That immigrant that got shot? Well, we got some information. 22 years old out of El Salvador.
8: I prefer die than go back.
1: Where is she dead?
5: See, my friend, I can't let her go back to that country. Not unless she decides to.
11: Hello.
12: Harry, thanks for having me.
11: Hello, David Morse, and welcome to our show.
12: Nice to talk.
11: Okay. What was it about being part of this film and this story about migrants, Broken Land, that drew you in, and at one point referring to the young migrant, you discover, quote, she wasn't anybody, but she became somebody.
12: Yeah. Really, what you just said there, she wasn't anybody, then she became somebody. That's really, I think, at the heart of what drew me to this story. Playing somebody who, a man who really just felt like, the world had abandoned him, and he had abandoned the world. There was no place for him in the world. He was just recently out of prison because of something that had happened with his wife, and he just did not want to be seen, and winds up with this young woman, who we're not sure about at first, and he winds up having to take care of her, and not wanting to at all. And just seeing the transformation that happens between these two people, it was beautiful, heartbreaking in its way. And I was, glad to be a part of that.
11: Mm. And what are your thoughts about the significance of the title Broken Land, both dramatically, historically, and in the present time?
12: Yeah, this is actually new, this title. We had the title, which was the name of the ranch, La Gloria, for a long time. And now it's Broken Land, which I think speaks pretty well to the movie. There's obviously a lot going on in our world right now, and a lot of different views about immigration and people coming to this country. And what it's doing to all of us, and our very strong feelings about it, and the need to heal, the land, this communities, our relationships with each other. And this is part of what's in this story, is there's a healing that takes place that you the characters would not expect. And at the beginning, I'm not sure the audience would expect. And that healing is what's so beautiful.
11: And in a case of portraying opposites, what are those challenges as an actor contrasting with Broken Land, with your negative portrayal of authority, with your real-life pro-slavery racist character, Dutch Henry Sherman, being hunted down by John Brown in The Good Lord Bird?
12: Oh, wow. You took me way someplace I didn't expect. Oh, my gosh. Yeah, Good Lord Bird and that character. Holy crow. I get asked to play, and I'm very happy about this, a lot of different kind of characters. And it's really my joy as an actor getting to explore all these different human beings. And the character, Good Lord Bird, would I want to know that guy? Do I, you know, sympathize with that guy? No. But it sure was fun to play within that story. But this character in Broken Land, I love him because he's not racist at all. It's not, he grew up in that world. He's had migrants coming across his property his entire life. It's a world he's familiar with. He doesn't really have something against it until they do something to his property that really upsets him. And that kind of sets the story in motion.
11: And I also wanted to ask you, what can you say or not about what's coming up in Mayor of Kingstown? Another opposite character, what you'll be up to as an FBI agent.
12: Oh my gosh, I'm still doing it here in Pittsburgh. I had not seen the show before I did this because, you know, there's so many things to subscribe to and I wasn't subscribing to Paramount Plus. But when I was asked to do it, I started watching it. And it's terrific. It is really a fantastic show. And it's one of the things I love about it is what I like about Broken Land and other things that I'm really fond of is it just the world feels so true and authentic. And in Mary Kingstown, it feels that way as well. And it's a world with, God almighty, a lot of corruption in it. And my character walks into that situation. And it really feels like something out of an old Western, which really appealed to me. This guy getting off the train, coming into town, thinking he's going to do something, and boy, what he's confronted with is way beyond what he thought he was going to be confronted with. So it's really fun.
11: And you also recently starred in another movie about the struggles of immigrants, Italians in Cabrini, and as Archbishop Cargan. Would you say there's a connection drawing you to that subject as an actor?
12: Well, of course, I mean, just me as a person, I'm very sympathetic to it. And it doesn't even have anything to do with me being an actor. I just am very sympathetic to the situation and the struggles and the conflicts that people are feeling. And I love these stories that are really wrestling with it. And really, it's not just present day. It goes back a long ways. And the getting to play Corrigan, who himself, and it was, you know, this was a real, real man, real story. He was really didn't want anything to do with Mother Cabrini when she arrived in New York. She was a threat to him, and in the movie and in real life, eventually he became good friends with her. But there was a lot they had to go through to get to that point, and it's not a whole lot different than what happens in this movie.
11: And speaking of playing real people and the challenge of playing real people, what led you to portray both George Washington and Lincoln?
12: Yeah, too. Holy crow. Even to be asked to do that and get to think, you know, their thoughts for a while and live in their headspace, their world, whatever. What a thing to be asked to do. Couldn't be luckier. One of the things about both of them, we have the myth. We have the sort of the pure image of Washington, pure image of Abraham Lincoln. But both of them were way more complicated than we really get taught or learn. You know, what Lincoln was very reluctant to fight for the end of slavery. He knew it was wrong. I shouldn't say that, but he had to be dragged into it a little bit. And Washington. He had, holy crow, what a complicated man. And he could be extremely petty, vindictive, but just the man who this country could not have existed without. And he was smart as could be, and sometimes as petty as could be. So it was really fun to play him.
11: And what would you hope to convey to, or would you like to convey to audiences about Broken Land? And would you say it would be a different film in any way for American audiences as opposed to immigrant audiences?
12: You know what? I would hope that the experience for people coming here from another country and the people who are living here, the experience would be really similar. I can imagine people coming here from another country being obviously very sympathetic with Jacqueline's character. And Jacqueline is just amazing in this movie, the actress. And people more sympathetic with my character. But ultimately, they come together. And you would hope that no matter who you are, you would want them to come together and you would feel, you would just feel moved and gratified by the end, by how you're feeling and how they're feeling.
11: And I wanted to ask you, since the interview, this interview is for radio and the listeners can't see you, when David Morse looks in the mirror, what does he see?
12: Oh, I, you know, like a lot of people who are my age, we think we're going to see somebody younger when we look in the mirror. And I'm not that person, but I'm doing okay. I'm just grateful to still be here.
11: Okay. Well, thank you so much, David Morse, for joining us on the show, and I will get the word out.
12: Thank you for doing it, Perry. Nice to talk to you.
11: Okay. Bye.

Hey, this is Jack Shalom. Welcome to, in case you missed it, a semi-occasional roundup of the week's most absurd and head-shaking news. First up, in our National Brotherhood Week department, Reuters reports that U.S. President Donald Trump is bringing his affinity for mixed martial arts to the White House, staging a night of cage fighting on the South Lawn on June 14th, his 80th birthday. The South Lawn has been outfitted with an octagon-shaped cage and hulking metal arena structure called the Claw. The seven bouts will feature eight Americans and six others from four countries, all men. God, wouldn't you sell your firstborn to see the Iranian Ayatollah knock the crap out of Stephen Miller and Jared Kushner? And in our things that go boom in the night department, the New York Times reports that the Trump administration is moving forward with a plan to provide Cold War-era plutonium from dismantled nuclear warheads to private companies. Nuclear non-proliferation experts point out that plutonium can be used to create nuclear weapons. Also, plutonium is widely considered the most dangerous substance on Earth. Ingesting just a particle of plutonium the size of a grain of sand is deadly. The private companies receiving the plutonium include Oklo, whose backers include BlackRock, Vanguard, OpenAI founder Sam Altman, Facebook co-founder Dustin Moskovitz, and Peter Thiel. Such a great idea. Our billionaire overlords can now have nuclear arsenals of their own. Imagine Elon Musk getting really mad at Sam Altman. It's a billionaire boom, boom! Speaking of billionaires, a Blue Origin Amazon rocket has exploded on the launch pad. Jeff Bezos' company spokesman posted on X, "We experienced an anomaly during today's test." Anomaly? Anomaly? An anomaly is like when your cat starts playing Stairway to Heaven on your guitar, or Marco Rubio starts quoting Marx. But rich people blowing things up? Nah, that's business as usual. In our What Makes Sammy Stop Running department, Zoran Mamdani revealed to Runner's World magazine that when he ran in the 2024 New York City Marathon, he'd had a good race until a guy in Greenpoint offered him a cigarette 10 miles in. Mamdani says he smoked for a moment as he ran by, and the rest of the race went downhill pretty quickly. Which all goes to show you that you never know when those promised free buses will come in handy. And even though federal law forbids living people to appear on currency, two Trump appointees at the Treasury are preparing a prototype of Trump on a $250 bill. Jeffrey St. Clair of Counterpunch comments that fortunately, most of us will never see this bill, not having anything approaching $250 in our accounts. And in our Annals of Discrimination department, USA Today reports that the Department of Justice announced that it had filed lawsuits against four states alleging that their denial of confidential license plates for ICE agents is unconstitutional and discriminatory. According to the DOJ complaints, ICE agents must be allowed to take certain measures, including undercover license plates, in order to keep their activities and identities unknown to the general public and the criminals they investigate. Well, we here at Arts Express believe that ICE should demand that their employees be allowed to wear pink slippers and tutus so that criminals won't notice the ICE agents' black body armor, masks, and automatic machine guns beneath the frills. And in our G Could Have Fooled Me department, Hellgate website reports that the organizers and prominent participants of the Salute to Israel parade, many of whom insisted that the event was nothing more than an apolitical celebration, are now releasing statements distancing themselves from some of the ultra-reactionary participants they marched with,
including Bezalel Smotrich, the Israeli finance minister who has a pending arrest warrant from the International Criminal Court in The Hague. Governor Kathy Hochul, City Council Speaker Julie Menon, and Attorney General Letitia James were among the elected officials who released statements condemning Smotrich after the parade. Yes, who could have known that a salute to a genocidal country would attract some of the genociders themselves? And not to be outdone, the ultra-conservative New York Post's front cover that day decried the absence of Mayor Mamdani from the parade, slamming the mayor for having spent the day, wait for it, riding his bicycle in a suit. Their headline, Cycle of Hate. Struggle on, New York Post headline writers, but you'll still never top the Daily News' classic Headless Body in Topless Bar. And in the Some Stories Write Their Own Jokes department, just a day after the U.S. Department of Agriculture said there are no cases of the parasitic screwworm in the U.S., the Texas Agriculture Commissioner criticized and disagreed with the USDA, saying that for months the screwworm has advanced rapidly through Mexico, and that in spite of the USDA's existing game plan, the screwworm has advanced over 1,100 miles from southern Mexico to Texas. In other words, let's say it all together, the government is screwing us once again. In our Tales of the Mole People department, security footage taken last week in New York City showed three people wearing hip waders entering a manhole in Queens. A few days later, another camera captured a group of people exiting a manhole in Brooklyn. Then a different group was seen emerging from another Brooklyn manhole, miles away from the first location. Some wore headlamps, and some were carrying what appeared to be shovels and flashlights. Even urban spelunkers were puzzled. One said, "There's nothing of value down there besides doo-doo water and a few needles." So the mystery remains. As Art Carney, who played sewer worker Ed Norton on The Honeymooners, used to say, "Hey, Ralphie boy, life is like a sewer. You get out of it what you put into it." And finally, in our The Island of Dr. Moreau department, The Guardian reports that Ivanka Trump and Jared Kushner have bought a 1,400-acre island from Albania called Sazan, which they say they are going to be turning into a high-end resort. A Guardian reporter, however, found the island covered in signs depicting skull and crossbones, warning of landmines and unexploded ordnance from the 50s. In addition, there are about 10 miles of tunnels, now mostly inhabited by bats, vipers, and wild rabbits. Negotiations about the sale of Sazan were kept secret. Residents and parliamentarians were not aware of the $1.4 billion deal until it was published in the papers. Kushner said, "We're creating a very high-end luxury product." That sounds just about right. Bats, vipers, and wild rabbits. You had so much practice in Gaza. And that's the news in case you missed it, a semi-occasional roundup of the week's most absurd and head-shaking news. This is Jack Shalom for Arts Express with host Prairie Miller.

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1: This is Dennis Bro for Lies, More Lies, and Damned Media Lies. And this episode is entitled, What is the Crime of Swindling an Insurance Company Compared to the Crime of Owning One? In a television landscape where working-class-centered series are few and far between, here are two which present the trials and tribulations of that class, as well as their antagonism to the class above, as exemplified in the U.S. hegemon. The better and clearer of the two is the BBC sitcom Can You Keep a Secret, which begins with its major secret, kept by an elderly West Briton village couple, revealed to their law-abiding son. The secret is that the son's father, who is presumed dead, has faked his death, and the couple, led by Absolutely Fabulous's Dawn French as Debbie Fenden, is now pocketing the insurance and state money from his demise. Their working-class logic, outlined by Debbie for what the law would term fraud, is impeccable. Her husband has Parkinson's disease, which the insurance company told them it would not cover. So, she says, after a lifetime of paying their taxes, following the rules, and never getting arrested, what have we got to show for it? A dingy house in the middle of nowhere with a dodgy boiler and a garden full of fox doo-doo. All this hints at the desperateness of the tail end of life for a class that is on its last legs, and fraud is as good a recourse as any to survive. Dawn French's exuberant elder in this series is the equivalent in this television season of Kathy Bates's lawyer avenging her daughter's death, facilitated by a corporate law firm in last season's Matlock. Both series deal in a highly dignified way with the aged, the detritus of capitalism, and with the problems and the triumphs of that age group, attempting not to be forgotten, and in the parents' example, full also of sexual energy. What does Debbie do with, in her mind, her not ill-gotten gains? One thing she does is give it back to the community in the form of a donation to a cultural center for her town, which, like many others in Keir Starmer's austerity Britain, is starved for funds to support commercial activities. Unfortunately, the series, as the episodes move along, loses the focus on aging and centers on a blackmail plot. It's hoped in season two that the original focus will return. More complicated and in a way more damning is Hulu's and Australian streamer's Stan series, with two Americans in the lead, Sunny Nights. Will Forte, the last man on Earth, stars as one half of a brother and sister duo, Marvin and Vicky Martin, who, in their attempt to launch a suntan sunscreen company, inadvertently get involved with a group of low-level Australian mobsters and con artists. The trick here, which the series only partially acknowledges, is that the American upper-middle-class entrepreneurs are more ruthless than the gangsters, who, despite their crimes, are solidly rooted in a working-class Australian milieu. Martin is conned and then blackmailed, but it's Vicky who deals the murderous blow to the gangster who is threatening them. Vicky is at first the more ruthless of the two, wanting to blow up a rival company's stock, but eventually Marvin, with Fort initially doing a laid-back Jason Bateman from Ozark, then transforming after a talking to by a business coach and channeling energy he derives from the murder, knifing the rival company's stock in a murderous rage, which the series validates as him taking control. When they acquire some money from the business, Vicky wants to spend it on herself rather than put it back in the company, as at a higher level, American CEOs don't invest in innovation, but instead splurge on their own extravagant lifestyles. The better part of the series, though, and truly a wonder to behold, is the range of working-class lowlives who populate not only the washed-up amusement park they use as a loan shark and blackmail cover, but also other walks of life. There's Suze, who lures men into the honey trap, but who really wants to break free of this life and buy a motel she can share with her disabled father. Moni, whose violent rage owes to loyalty to her dead brother, and who explains the battered amusement park was where the two used to play as kids. The ex-rugby player turned enforcer Terry, who desperately needs money for an operation to save his life after a game injury. The rotund pest control female officer who aspires to be a journalist detective, and many more. The series is a veritable instruction manual on how to create a range of varied characters by tying them to their working class backgrounds. Inadvertently, it also functions as a critique of the ruthlessness of the American entrepreneurial impulse, which in one instance sees the businesswoman Vicky steal the money that the rugby player Terry needs for the operation that may save his life. This savagery is disguised under well-worn corporate cliches like help us help you and if we succeed, you should succeed, an ethos even adopted by the gangsters as one of them, trying to get out of their life of crime, says, I'm looking for an exit from my current employment situation. This is Dennis Bro, and this review is a preview of Short-Term Gain for Long-Term Pain, Episode 4 of Lies, More Lies, and Damned Media Lies, which you can find at liesmorelies.substack.com.
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1: First Wave is a syndicated program originating from WPVM in Asheville, North Carolina.

and those with the Bristols opening this week's show with Baby Jean from 1999. And a big welcome to First Wave, the show that brings you the finest classic to contemporary punk and garage rock, new wave, and surf tunes. I'm Peter, your host and guide as we dive into the music you love. Wherever you're tuning in or streaming from, I hope you're doing well. We've got a whole lot of tracks this week to keep you moving and grooving throughout your day. Some you've heard before, some you have not. Either way, we guarantee your ears a sublime audio experience. And to prove my point, here are the Ramones.

We started the set with a Ramones track that appeared on both the Rock and Roll High School soundtrack and End of the Century. We heard the latter version produced in 1980 by Mr. Wall of Sound himself, Phil Spector. We then drove into the garage, courtesy of England's The DJs and You Must Be Joking from 1965. Television came next with their classic See No Evil from their 1977 debut album, Marquee Moon. And we wrapped things up by going to the beach with Richie Allen and the Pacific Surfers and The Rising Surf from 1963. And now, punk doesn't get more classic than this next tune. Here's The Clash.

The Clash kicked off the set with a track from a compilation titled Super Black Market Clash, which was released in 1993 and takes a deep dive into the band's B-sides, rarities, and non-album tracks. We heard City of the Dead from 1978, which was the B-side to their single, Complete Control. Moving on to the next track, we heard Should Be Me from 2005 by The Priscillas from North London, which was followed by a bit of new wave by The Motels and Only the Lonely from 1982. The song peaked at number 9 on the Billboard Hot 100, where it spent 4 weeks in the top 10. LA's X was next. They performed Your Phone's Off the Hook, But You're Not from 1980. And we went back into the garage with the Cavaliers from Texas with a very Buddy Holly influence number, Back to You from 1967. Alrighty, we haven't played this group in a couple of years. Here's Radio

Sydney, Australia's Radio Birdman kicked off the set with their 1977 release, Aloha, Steve and Dano. Famously turned away by local Sydney clubs, the band doubled down on their DIY ethos by opening their own venue, which only fueled their success. Next up was Tallulah Gosch's 1986 track, Break Your Face. From there, Toronto's Suffragettes brought us back to the beach with 2022's Warm Up. Digging into First Wave's acetate archive, we played The Loved Ones out of St. Louis, Missouri, and their 1966 recording, Life of My Own. We wrapped up the set with The Shall I Say Kios and It's So Hard to Be Happy from 2013. All right, next up, one of my favorite jam songs, Life from a Window.

Wow, what a set. It kicked off with The Jam and Life from a Window from 1977, then jumped to one of Jawbreaker's best-known tracks, Boxcar from 1994. The Darling Buds followed with It's All Up to You from 1989, before The Jerks brought us Hold My Hand, released in 1977. The set closed in style with Talking Heads and their signature song, Psycho Killer, also from 1977. And with that, this Talking Head is just about talked out. But fear not, I'll be back next week with more of the music you love. 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We'll let Depeche Mode take us out this week with Strange Love from 1987. Keep rocking, my friends, and see you next time.

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0: As El Niño rolls in, get the hot news here. Discover planet warming gases left out of official reports, indirect greenhouse gases, with lead author Elisa Ocko. Get personal with climate action, climate wayfinding, healing ourselves and the planet we call home. That's inspiration from Drawdown author and climate trainer Dr. Catherine Wilkinson. Wrap it up with scientist and activist Peter Kalmus, Why NASA Finally Fired Me. 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
2: NOAA says that it could be one of the strongest El Niño events since 1950.
0: On June 11th, NOAA's National Weather Service made it official. El Niño is here. It is incredibly rare for forecasters to be this certain this early in the season. The signs are not subtle. Above normal sea temperature is blatant. Normally cautious NOAA suggests this could be historic, that is, beyond anything seen since official measurements started in the 1950s. How bad could it be? Well, take a peek at the worst El Niño. The El Niño of 1877 and 78 is widely considered by climatologists to be the strongest and most destructive El Niño event in recorded history. It triggered what has been called the worst environmental disaster to ever befall humanity, a global mega drought that resulted in massive crop failures, collapsing ecosystems, and a global famine that claimed between 30 and 60 million lives. Here is author and cultural historian, the late Mike Davis, on Radio EcoShock in 2019, talking about his book, Late Victorian Holocausts, El Niño Famines, and the Making of the Third World.
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4: But climate change and the return of epic droughts in parts of Africa, as we see already in Somalia, will worsen that. It's impossible to address climate change without addressing the politics of climate change. And in this sense, my book, Late Victorian Holocaust, was an effort to understand that in countries, that regions that had experienced for thousands of years periodic major droughts, why suddenly under enlightened British rule and with building railroads and canals and so on, the death toll suddenly shot up in one of the greatest mortality events in human history in the 1870s and again in the 1890s. And here you have to look not just to climate events, but to the way that water is stored, managed, distributed, and particularly the kind of resources managed or controlled by communities themselves, which were stripped away in the conquest of India and its integration in the world market by the British Empire in the 19th century.
0: That was Mike Davis on the El Niño 1877 and 78. As Mike explains with his genius, some millions of people in India died in the El Niño drought partly because the colonial system continued to export food even during the famine. I think Ireland has heard about that too. This coming El Niño, building on a much hotter world almost 150 years later, could be worse. Is another mass death event developing in this climate disruption? It could happen anywhere, but take Mike's case of India. The population of India today is almost six times larger than in 1877. Six times. Agriculture there does produce much more food, and mechanized food storage and distribution is way better. That assumes, of course, fossil fuel deliveries continue to India. There is a rudimentary global food network that may be a backup for countries where agriculture fails this year and next. But long-standing international food aid was trashed by its biggest donor, the United States. Traditional colonialism did fall away, but now we have this strange internationalized wars and hate waves. Hate waves, I don't know what else to call it. We don't know how a fractured climate responds to a new super El Nino. Anything is possible. I'm hoping we make it through without a historic breakdown and famine. The worst sometimes just doesn't happen. And I'm afraid that's all the sunshine I've got in this dark time. This is Radio EcoShock. You know the rules. Lead authors lead. Let's get to our feature interview.
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0: What about the warming gases nobody counts? A new study reveals about, quote, 15% of current climate warming relative to pre-industrial levels lies outside most climate policies and accounting frameworks. Let's talk about them. Indirect greenhouse gases. Our guest is a lead author of the IPCC 7th Assessment Report. Previously, Dr. Elisa Ocko served as senior advisor to the Presidential Envoy for Climate at the U.S. Department of State. Her PhD in Atmospheric and Oceanic Sciences is from Princeton. Dr. Ocko is now senior climate scientist at Spark Climate Solutions. 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
5: Thanks so much for having me.
0: Great. Well, our listeners, they know about carbon dioxide and methane and nitrous oxide, the gases that make the planet hotter. But there are more. Can you introduce us to an indirect greenhouse gas?
5: Absolutely. So indirect greenhouse gases are emitted compounds that have minimal direct effects on the climate themselves, but they trigger chemical reactions in the atmosphere that can influence the abundance of greenhouse gases. And so there are four main types of indirect greenhouse gases that we emit from human activities. The first is carbon monoxide, which is mainly produced by incomplete combustion, and it has both natural and human sources. And carbon monoxide leads to increased levels of methane, tropospheric ozone, and carbon dioxide. The second major indirect greenhouse gas is called non-methane volatile organic compounds, or VOCs. And so that's a family of hydrocarbons like benzene, formaldehyde, and they're released from solvents and paints and industrial processes, but also vegetation. And similar to carbon monoxide, the chemical reactions that it triggers in the atmosphere lead to increases in methane, tropospheric ozone, and carbon dioxide. And so the Intergovernmental Panel on Climate Change 6th Assessment Report estimates that carbon monoxide and VOCs combined contribute around a quarter of a degree Celsius to today's warming. So the third major indirect greenhouse gas is called hydrogen. And so we use hydrogen as a chemical feedstock, and we're also using it more and more as an energy source, as a way to decarbonize. But hydrogen is also just naturally in our atmosphere, and it also comes from sources like when we combust fossil fuels in vehicles. And it also can be easily leaked and into the atmosphere from hydrogen industry infrastructure because it's such a tiny molecule. It's also vented and purged routinely in operations. And so hydrogen warms the climate by increasing methane, tropospheric ozone, and also stratospheric water vapor. All of those are really potent greenhouse gases. And while hydrogen's impact right now is estimated to be small, it could grow considerably as the hydrogen systems expand and replace fossil fuels, and this can lead to more opportunities for hydrogen to escape. So the final major indirect greenhouse gas that we emit is called nitrogen oxides, or also known as NOx. And so this has both natural and human sources, like the other ones.

0: Overall, the indirect greenhouse gases are having a warming effect on the planet.
1: Well, last week, Professor Ben DeFoy told us about ozone smog resulting from wildfires. The fires themselves don't release ozone directly, but downwind, the chemical combinations lead to ozone. Is that an indirect warming gas, and did you include ozone in your recent paper?
0: Yes, so ozone is one of the main greenhouse gases that the indirect greenhouse gases help form in the atmosphere. So it turns out that all of the indirect greenhouse gases through chemical reactions lead to the formation of ozone, especially in the troposphere, which is the lower part of the atmosphere. Now, this ozone is very toxic. At the ground level, it is the cause of around 500,000 premature deaths annually. But ozone is also a really potent greenhouse gas. It doesn't last very long. Its lifetime is around hours to weeks. But while it's in the atmosphere, it can warm the planet. And so the indirect greenhouse gases, one of their key pathways to influencing warming is through increasing the formation of ozone. And so that is absolutely one of the key points of the paper. Now, methane also increases tropospheric ozone, and methane is included in the Kyoto Protocol greenhouse gas basket that basically has served as the foundation for climate frameworks and what we focus on in climate policy. But 60% of ozone's impact on the climate is coming from indirect greenhouse gases. And so that is not being accounted for right now in climate frameworks. Methane's component, which is driving around 40% of tropospheric ozone's impact, is accounted for. But again, 60% is not accounted for, and warming the climate without any sort of system to reduce these emissions from a climate perspective.
1: Well, of course, we have to ask, why not? Why aren't these significant warming processes included in the international studies and negotiations?
0: So the exclusion of the indirect greenhouse gases dates back to the state of scientific understanding at the time the Kyoto Protocol was drafted, which was around 30 years ago. And so that's when the greenhouse gas basket was formed. And that basket still shapes climate policy today. At the time, the scientists knew that these indirect greenhouse gases played an important role in atmospheric chemistry and in affecting greenhouse gases. But it wasn't very well quantified. It wasn't as robust as it is now. And so scientific advances since the Kyoto Protocol and its development of the greenhouse gas basket have made it clear that indirect greenhouse gases play a major role in driving climate change. And so any effective climate action framework must include all major drivers. And we really advanced in the past, you know, several years in terms of really understanding their magnitude of impact. So right now, we just need these climate policy frameworks to evolve along with scientific understanding.
1: We can't see any of these chemical reactions happening in the air. How do scientists measure and know what is happening with hidden warming gases?
0: It's a great question, and it's a combination of a lot of different observational data sets of their amounts in the atmosphere, of their emissions from different sources, of experiments in laboratories, and then also modeling. Modeling of all of what we think is happening with these chemical reactions to then see if it adds up to what we're actually seeing in observation. So our ability to model these chemical reactions, the outcomes we get from that modeling, does that match what we're observing once these chemical reactions have taken place? And so it's a very complicated but fascinating field of atmospheric science, and it's definitely come a long way in the past decade in terms of advancing our knowledge through a combination of observations and modeling that has really gotten us to this point. Now, are there still uncertainties? Absolutely. And scientists continue to refine those uncertainties. But what we do know is that they are playing a major role in climate change. And it's sort of a no-regrets

0: strategy to reduce their emissions because most of them are also air pollutants. So we know that we're going to have air quality benefits from their reductions. And then we're also pretty confident that there are opportunities that we've overlooked to slow down warming in the coming decades.
1: Is there a relationship between pollution control and these indirect warming gases?
0: Yes. So air quality measures, many of them will target carbon monoxide, VOCs, and NOx because those are also air pollutants. And like I said, all the indirect greenhouse gases, so now this includes hydrogen as well, contribute to the formation of ground-level tropospheric ozone, which, as we talked about, is a deadly air pollutant linked to hundreds of thousands of premature deaths. So the air quality efforts can certainly help drive down the amount of indirect greenhouse gases that we're emitting, and we're already seeing some of that. For example, carbon monoxide, the amount of emissions that were increasing over the past several decades has certainly slowed down. However, the air quality measures right now are insufficient on their own to also address the climate impacts. And that's for a number of different reasons, but I'll just share a couple with you now. The first is that a lot of our air quality controls target short-term peak surface exposure. And so that's really important, and especially in places like cities where these emissions are higher. But the climate impacts from these indirect greenhouse gases are more spread out in the lower atmosphere. They're not just at the ground level at the surface. It's also just even lower levels of them can have a major impact. So it's not just when they get to peak elevated levels that they could be unhealthy, for example. It's more than that. So we could certainly strengthen our air quality controls to make sure they're also incorporating climate aspects, which right now a lot of the departments or agencies in governments that focus on air pollution are siloed and different from the climate change ones. So one thing we could do and that we push for in the paper is breaking down those silos and integrating the climate into the air quality and also the air quality into the climate. Another reason why these air quality controls aren't sufficient on their own is that in tropical regions, they tend to be weaker. And that's where the climate impacts from these gases can be the greatest because a lot of them rely on sunlight in order to trigger these chemical reactions. And so we have, you know, in a more abundance of sunlight in the tropics, in the equatorial region. And that's also where we tend to have some of our weaker air pollution controls. So we may need to address that from a different perspective and bring in the climate aspect.
1: So indirect greenhouse gases, as you mentioned, include both heating compounds and cooling materials. Why include cooling gases in the studies of the greenhouse effect?
0: So I think it is really important to make sure that we're accounting for all drivers of climate change, whether or not that's our warming pollutants, which include greenhouse gases and several of the indirect greenhouse gases and even black carbon, a sunlight-absorbing aerosol. But also that includes the cooling pollutants, which is one of the indirect greenhouse gases, NOx, although I'll say that NOx can have warming effects in different parts of the world, and the warming would outweigh its cooling effects, so it actually would be a warming pollutant in some places. But also most aerosols that we emit, like organic carbon, but also that are formed through aerosol precursors like sulfur dioxide forming sulfate. If we're not keeping track of everything that we're emitting that's affecting the climate, we're not going to get the outcomes we think we are when we change our systems. So one clear example here is coal plants that tend to emit a lot of carbon dioxide, but also sulfur dioxide that leads to cooling. And what we were doing for a while was just looking at the carbon dioxide benefits of closing coal plants. And that is really important because that prevents emissions of a warming pollutant that can warm the planet for centuries. But if we don't also take into account the cooling pollutants at the same time, well, when we close that coal plant, we're actually going to see increased warming at first because we're also reducing a very strongly cooling pollutant that is short-lived, so it's only, you know, it's only cooling the planet temporarily, but all of a sudden we're reducing that had been masking some of the warming that we're seeing. So when we talk about trying to find new opportunities to slow down warming, we want to look at mitigation opportunities for the warming pollutants in particular. But when it comes to understanding the actual climate outcomes of all of our actions, then we need to know the full suite of climate pollutants that we're emitting. And then I'll just add to that another reason why we, you know, care about some of the cooling pollutants, many of them, is because they're also air pollutants that affect our air quality. And so regardless of climate, we want to drive them down because of the health impacts that they are having and the number of people that are getting sick or prematurely dying because of their exposure to these very harmful pollutants.
1: Yes, we used to be told not to worry about methane because that only lasts about 10 or 12 years in the atmosphere. Some of the indirect gases have even shorter lifetimes, like weeks or hours. Why do you think these indirect warming gases matter in the big scheme of things?
0: It's a great question. And I think several decades ago, before we were really feeling the effects and consequences of climate change, it made so much sense to just focus on long-lived greenhouse gases like carbon dioxide to prevent what we knew was coming down the road. We knew if we kept emitting carbon dioxide, it was going to warm the planet, it was going to be really hard to get rid of that warming, and it could have catastrophic damages on society. Well, now we're already there. We're at a point where we've seen, you know, potentially, you know, nearing 1.5 degrees Celsius on a regular annual basis and not just, you know, any one given year. And we're seeing the damages worldwide. I mean, every continent and every ocean has been negatively affected. So, and 195 parties to the Paris Agreement have agreed to the statement that every increment of warming matters. And so we know right now that, and it's already, you know, it hasn't warmed as much as we think it could potentially warm in the future. It's already damaging life on Earth. And so any opportunity to reduce warming is critical. And so that methane right now is causing around 30% of today's warming. And yes, is the methane we emit today, is that going to affect the planet in 50, 100 years from now? Not a lot at all. But for the next 10 years, it's going to have all the methane we emit from human activities this year, over the next 10 years, will warm the planet just as much as the CO2 we're emitting this year from human actions. So that's a lot of warming that we're talking about. And the powerful aspect of these short-lived climate pollutants is that because they don't last as long, any change in emissions can almost immediately affect its impact. So we have an opportunity, both with methane and also with these indirect greenhouse gases, to almost immediately eliminate their warming impact if we stop replenishing the atmosphere with their emissions.
1: Given what we know now about indirect warming, what are your hopes for the upcoming IPCC 7th Assessment Report in 2029?
0: I am not sure how I can answer this question because I am actually an IPCC AR7 author. So I am part of the report. I am working on the inclusion of these indirect greenhouse gases to represent the best available science that we have to make sure that their impacts are as clear and accessible as possible for policymakers and other decision makers, so that the benefits of reducing their emissions is better known. So that is one of the major things that I'm working on right now in terms of the IPCC. And I think we've come a long way. Every assessment report that I've looked at has had indirect greenhouse gases in it to some extent. The science keeps getting stronger and stronger. So the science has really evolved, and the IPCC's treatment of these emitted compounds has really evolved. So it's more of how can we get up these scientific insights into the decision makers' frameworks that they're relying on right now, and make sure that we're bridging the gap between these scientific reports and assessments and research studies and the action that's needed to combat climate change.
1: Well, we don't have to wait years for a report. What, if anything, is happening in various countries to count these indirect warming gases? Can we find the most intense sources and maybe target control measures?
0: Yes, I definitely think we can. I think with a little bit more attention on this topic, we already have a lot of the systems in place to start accounting for them. For example, many countries already track their air pollutant emissions and have inventories for that. And so that can be used by climate agencies and departments to start incorporating those into the climate inventories. Our LCAs, our life cycle assessments of different human activities and how they impact a range of different environmental outcomes, including climate, already account for a lot of the air pollutants. But they just, when they talk about the impacts from those air pollutants, it's just from an air quality perspective. All you really need to do there is just include a conversion factor to convert that data on the air pollutant emissions into a climate effect. And scientists have already given us those conversion factors. They're not perfect, but they are a really good step in the right direction for making sure that we're tracking the climate impacts of those pollutants as well. So we already have a lot of systems in place where you could just easily get the indirect greenhouse gases into these frameworks. And we are seeing early actors. We've seen IKEA, for example, the furniture company, it's now tracking its emissions of both greenhouse gases and indirect greenhouse gases. It even has goals for reducing emissions of some indirect greenhouse gases, which is amazing. We've seen two NDCs, Tonga and Nigeria, mention indirect greenhouse gases and tropospheric ozone as something to be aware of and to manage and measure and reduce its impact. The U.S., when we submitted our updated NDC in December 2024, we also included mentions of these indirect greenhouse gases. So we're definitely starting to see more and more efforts to address this problem. It's just far from mainstream. So I'm hopeful that these early efforts can really inspire and set the precedent for other companies and other governments to follow suit and take similar actions.
1: For decades, climate science and authorities all list the three most important warming gases as carbon dioxide, methane, and nitrous oxide in that order. The news reports all say that like a mantra. Even AI gives that as an answer. But your team found carbon monoxide and volatile organic compounds, quote, together are estimated to contribute more than twice the current warming impact from emissions of nitrous oxide, end quote. Why don't we hear more about that? Why is this so slow to reach the public consciousness?
0: It's a great question, and one that I've been grappling with for the past few years. The data is all there. The science is all there. We are calling attention to the science, and we may have done a bit more analysis on the percentages of contributions from all these species. But all of this data was in the Intergovernmental Panel on Climate Change report, Sixth Assessment report in 2021. All this data is there. it just was a bit buried and hard to find. And if you didn't know what you were looking for, you didn't know it was there. It wasn't called out as one of, as a key finding or a key result to pay attention to. And so a lot of this is an awareness challenge. And our new paper is really an attempt to help bring awareness to this challenge and also offer really like simple and feasible ways to start incorporating them. But it's also, you know, just several years ago, methane wasn't very much on the global climate agenda either. So methane as a non-CO2 climate forcer has really paved the way for these other climate forcers to be elevated and discussed more. And so even, you know, as far back as 5, especially 10 years ago, I would still only mostly see talk about carbon dioxide, and I kept pushing for the non-CO2 greenhouse gases like methane and nitrous oxide. And now those are much more talked about and accounted for. And so now it's time to evolve further and make sure we eventually incorporate all major drivers of climate change.
1: Of course, too, we didn't learn much about atmospheric chemistry in school, and these are things we can't see. But there you go, listeners. Indirect warming gases. Be aware. 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
0: Thank you so much for having me.
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1: As a Rhodes Scholar at Oxford, Catherine Wilkinson went to the heart of the big picture climate solution, the famous Project Drawdown. Working with editor Paul Hawken, Catherine was the lead writer of the best-selling book, Drawdown. She went on to another popular book, All We Can Save, which became a nonprofit organization. These days, Dr. Wilkinson lists herself as a human. She has a new book for the rest of us humans. It's Climate Wayfinding, Healing Ourselves and the Planet We Call Home. This isn't a book where the author speaks and you just listen. It is a compilation of ways to work your brain through climate fear to climate action. As you will hear, Catherine established climate workshops for educators across the United States and Canada. Now she is going direct to each of us, how to cope, how to find what talent we can bring to the struggle. We begin with four clips from a book launch interview with Leah Stokes on the Matter of Degrees podcast, which Wilkinson regularly co-hosts. This was recorded April 16th, 2026.
3: It is no small thing to be human on Earth.
4: This is A Matter of Degrees. I'm Dr. Leah Stokes.
3: And I'm Dr. Catherine Wilkinson. And today, I'm not co-hosting. I'm actually the guest.
4: That's right. The tables are turned because Catherine wrote a book. It's called Climate Wayfinding, Healing Ourselves and the Planet We Call Home.
3: This book is a guide and a resource for everyone who may be uncertain about the path ahead, whether you are a climate veteran or newly curious. It's designed to help you find your way and navigate from climate ache to action and doubt to possibility.
4: But I want you to explain to our listeners, what is climate wayfinding? Why did you write this book now in this particular moment?
3: So I think a lot of us can probably feel the sort of slippery ground under our feet of the world that we're living in, right? We're living in a world where maps increasingly no longer work. And that is true quite literally as climate impacts unfold and entire shorelines slip under rising seas, towns and forests go up in flames. Like quite literally, our maps are having a hard time keeping up. But I think also our internal maps and our cultural and societal maps, right, of how we navigate human life and what it means to have a life of meaning and contribution when so much is changing so fast. And the truth is that the maps are going to keep being out of date and maybe increasingly so. So I think the task for us now in this time is to really strengthen our navigational muscles, right? Our capacity for finding our way, which is inner work, it's relational work, and of course, it is also outer work in the world. And that's really what this book is about. It's about meeting us at the crossroads, meeting us in the places of uncertainty, supporting us in this very liminal time in which we live.
4: And I know that this book in part grew out of facilitation that you've been doing at the All We Can Save project for years. Can you talk to me a little bit about that work and what the process was like in terms of turning that in-person work into a book?
3: So back in 2022, we designed a learning journey for people who were holding some version of the question, what should I do, or what should I do now or next? And we ran a number of pilot cohorts that year, and we realized we were really onto something and that people were getting something even transformational from the experience. It was really helping people move from that sort of murky, stuck overwhelm to a sense of possibility and power and even joy in this work. We then started to train educators at colleges and universities across the US and Canada to take this program, adapt it to their campuses, bring it into their classrooms, and run it with students who are often holding these big questions about the direction of their lives and the direction that their climate work could take.
4: Because we know that so many people care about the climate crisis and they want to act, but can really struggle to understand what their unique contribution could be. You know, just as one statistic, 84% of young people globally are worried about climate change, but we're only really seeing around 8% turning their concern into action.
3: I think it's so important that you bring in that statistic, Leah, because as we talk about a lot on this podcast, it's not a shortage of care. It's not a shortage of worry, right? But what we have a shortage of is participation, is people getting off the sidelines and into climate action. We also have the challenge of keeping people in climate action, right? Especially in moments like this one where we're a movement under duress. This work is really hard. It's really depleting. I hear constantly about people piecing out of corporate sustainability roles or nonprofit organizations, or, you know, it's really a time when we need to take seriously the people who are making all of the rest of this work possible. So that's really what this work is about. And we've run the program as the All We Can Save project for people at every stage of their lives and of their climate journeys. Young, old, early career, mid-career, retirees looking for a third act, the like grizzled climate veterans and the bright-eyed climate newbies and everyone in between. And what's been really cool is that the process of this work really works for all of those folks.
4: So I'd love to hear about how the program, which you've now transformed into a book, how that has turned everyday people into activists.
3: Leah, I think you'll really like this example. Someone who had spent his career really in the world of political organizing, particularly at the local level. He had never done anything on climate, and this ended up helping him take a path trying to see gas bans brought into local city ordinance. Using his superpowers of political organizing and political strategy for a topic that he hadn't previously engaged in. A theater professor said at the end of the experience, "I thought that I didn't actually have anything to contribute on climate." But she came to see how essential cultural and narrative change is in this work. And she realized that her unique talents and gifts in the world could be really, really generative in really important ways. So that's been happening over the past couple of years. We're now active on over 50 campuses. And as we got into that work, I realized, there is a book here. So I wrote a series of essays. We pulled in the best experiential pieces of that program, journaling prompts, creative mapping exercises. We shaped reading group agendas so that the program doesn't have to just be held by a trained facilitator, but it can actually be experienced by individual readers, by groups of people. Maybe it's in a neighborhood, maybe it's in a faith institution, maybe it's at work. who really want to get together and support one another in their climate engagement and their climate leadership.
4: Yeah, there's poetry in this book, there's playlists, there's a sense of joy and culture and art that's infused throughout it. And there's also stories of other climate activists, inspiring stories that you sort of set up as lighting the way for the reader. So you have, for example, Sister True Dedication, Valerie Courtois, and of course, Kate Marvel, who our listeners will know from the podcast. Why did you want to tell those specific stories in this book?
3: I felt like it was really important for readers to hear from multiple voices and multiple experiences. So, for example, Colette Pichon Battle is the first story in the book, and Colette is living in Bayou Liberty, Louisiana, which is a place that we are almost certain will be lost, right? It will almost certainly go underwater. And what does that mean for her work? How does she keep showing up when she knows so much of that loss is already written into the future? Kate, I think of in some ways as a cartographer. So the science that she does is helping us understand the possible futures ahead, helping us chart these new lands that we are not just living through, but feeling through. Many of these are people who have been, in some way, teachers for me in this work. Sister True Dedication is a monastic with Plum Village. Leah, I know you have done some work with Plum Village as well. And I think she has so much to offer to us in terms of how to work with the emotional content of climate and how we want to be in this work. So she's the lighting the way story in the chapter on emotions.
4: Yeah, these people have come from lots of different walks of life. You know, you just talked about a monastic and an activist and a climate scientist. These are quite different jobs. And yet everybody is still bringing their own energy and light and experience and superpowers to the table.
3: I also think it really normalizes the sense that wayfinding is for all of us, right? That even these people who seem to be climate luminaries in some way, who seem to have it all figured out, right? They have also had to zigzag. They've found themselves in moments that they didn't expect and they didn't quite know how to make sense of. They've had to take a right turn when they thought they were going to take a left turn. And I think there's something so beautiful about just holding that as part of the truth of the human experience, but particularly the truth of trying to be a useful human, healing our planet.
4: Yeah, I think that's so true. And people can often sort of hold prominent activists or scientists up on a mantle, you know, like, wow, this person's on another level than me. But what the book is trying to do is democratize the idea of democracy. It says anybody can participate. And so I want to understand, how do you help everyday people who are going through this process in this book? How do you help them think about their superpowers?
3: I really love this part of the program, and I really love this part of the book. The chapter is called Offering Our Superpowers. You already have superpowers. You don't have to go out and find them. It's literally about offering the gifts and the skills and talents that you already hold. But sometimes it can be hard to put our finger on those things. I mean, not everyone is Leah Stokes and is like dialed in on their awesomeness in the world, right? Like sometimes our superpowers have a way of hiding from us, particularly if they're not rewarded in school, in capitalism. But also sometimes we psych ourselves out and we think, well, I have superpowers, but they're totally irrelevant, right? There's nothing to do with those superpowers in the world of climate. And that just couldn't be further from the truth.
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3: And so this is not just a book that talks to you. This is a book, obviously, that you can read, but it is really a book that walks with you, that goes through a journey of looking inward with care, looking outward with curiosity, and looking forward with courage. The navigational capacities that I think are so essential in this time where our maps are increasingly coming up short, right? And we are navigating so much change related to our planet, related to democracy, related to technology. We have to better equip ourselves with a compass, right? For making our way and continuing to find footholds of meaningful action and contribution. When we look at social movements through history, right? We think about their most visible moments, right? We think about the marches from Selma to Montgomery. We think about folks camped out in Zuccotti Park for weeks, right? We think about these big, visible, charged up moments of social change. But all successful social movements have this quieter, often invisible infrastructure to them as well, right? I live in Atlanta, Georgia, where, you know, there would have been no civil rights movement without the Black church. There could not have been abolitionist organizing without Quaker meeting houses. We wouldn't have had feminism without consciousness raising sessions happening in people's living rooms and at their kitchen tables, right? Long before demands reached legislatures. Mm-hmm. And so this is also, you know, I think it's what we need humanly, and it is also good social change strategy to be investing in the quieter side of social change, the tender in some cases, right? The tender side of social change, mm-hmm. as well as the big splashy make it happen side of social change. We need both.
5: Yeah. Yeah. Those necessary conversations between friends over coffee.
3: Yeah. So many good things happen there. I mean, the All We Can Save anthology, Ayanna Elizabeth Johnson and I were at a conference together, annoyed because there were entirely too few women holding microphones. Mm-hmm. And we went on a rage hike, and I was like, I've had this idea kicking around of this anthology. She was like, I'm in. You know, it's these little conversations that can end up growing into really meaningful things. And we discount them, right? Because we think, well, things are urgent and we've got to get moving. And, that is true. And I think we shortchange ourselves when we don't make that time and space for connection and reflection and just being, as you said, Sabrina.
1: We have been listening to Catherine Wilkinson on Rood Awakenings, KPFA Radio, Berkeley, April 27, 2026. Climate Wayfinding, Healing Ourselves and the Planet We Call Home. It isn't a book you read. It is something we work through. I hope to talk with Catherine next fall. Can you be an American government scientist and a climate activist? Apparently, not for long these days. In 2019, Dr. Peter Kalmus, a top scientist at NASA's Jet Propulsion Lab in California, appeared on Radio EcoShock. He told us how his family were slashing their carbon emissions. In April 2022, Kalmus was arrested in L.A., chained to the doors of a J.P. Morgan Chase bank to protest their funding of fossil fuels. Last week, the new unwoke NASA finally fired him. Here is Peter Kalmus appearing with the awesome host Amy Goodman on Democracy Now!, the nightly newscast, June 10th, 2026.
6: Well, even as the climate news gets more dire, on Monday, climate scientist Peter Kalmus says he was forced to resign from his job at NASA's Jet Propulsion Lab. His new Substack post is titled, "I was just forced to resign from NASA's Jet Propulsion Laboratory. This administration would love for science to just go away." He writes, he started getting concerned about climate change in 2006, and at the time he was sure that by 2020, humanity would be on the same page about climate change and well on its way to solving it for good. How could I have been so incredibly wrong, he writes. I overestimated humanity, he says. For more, we go to Chapel Hill, North Carolina. We are joined by climate scientist and activist Peter Kalmus. For the first time, Peter, not identifying you as a scientist at NASA's Jet Propulsion Lab, why did you resign?
7: Yeah, thanks for having me back. I can speak freely for the first time on your show. Well, the surface reason for my resignation was a mandate to return to in-person work at the laboratory. So I've been fully remote in North Carolina for 4 years. A big part of the reason I left Altadena in 2022 to work remotely was because it was getting so hot there and so fiery. There's a fire that made a smoke cloud that encompassed my entire house and my family for, like, I think it was over a month. It was about a month in 2020, the Bobcat fire. And that got kicked off by a really strong heat wave, like heat that I've never felt before. Birds were literally falling off of trees while I was walking on the sidewalk. It was just remarkable. It's too much for me. And obviously, as a climate scientist, I can see that we're on this escalator towards warmer and warmer and warmer temperatures, and world leaders are not doing anything about it. This idiotic regime now in the United States, led by Trump, still thinks it's a hoax, is waging a war against solar panels. It's just remarkably foolish. So that was part of why I left. And then 2 years after I left, the house that I lived in my entire neighborhood, my town of Altadena, burned down in the Eaton fire. So, you know, it's still getting worse. We're still burning fossil fuels. We're accelerating the burning of fossil fuels. This industry, oil, coal, gas industry, has been dishonest for half a century, blocking action, bribing politicians, playing dirty, lying through their teeth, going, testifying in front of Congress, saying that they're not going to stop lying. They're still doing it. Their ads are ridiculous right now, and the greenwashing that they do.
6: Can you explain what NASA's Jet Propulsion Lab does, what you did there, and what you're going to do now, Peter?
7: Yeah, thanks for that. JPL is, in my opinion, the crown jewel in the NASA system of centers. So it's this beautiful campus in Pasadena, California, nestled in the hills there. And it is responsible for a huge fraction of the Earth observing satellites that monitor climate change and monitor weather around the world. The public doesn't really realize what a huge role JPL has played in monitoring the Earth. But more famously, it's responsible for putting rovers on Mars. You know, it does these spectacular landings on Mars. It explores, the planets of the solar system and its moons. We tend to really take for granted the boisterous, gorgeous life on planet Earth in a way that I think is, we have to stop doing. It's remarkable how we take it for granted. I worked there for 15 years. It was my dream job. I was, one of those space kids. I was just really nerded out on space from first grade onward. It was a dream job for me. The colleagues that I worked with were brilliant. Morale, though, over the last couple of years, because mainly of the Trump administration, has been lower than I've ever seen it. And 30% of the workforce at JPL has been laid off or has left because of funding cuts and because of that low morale in the last year and a half. So basically, I was told that I had to return to JPL by October 27th. Obviously, I couldn't do that because I'd be leaving my sons and my wife and my life here in North Carolina behind. We moved here 4 years ago. The kids are in school here. So that wasn't an option. I would feel very sad, probably get depressed if I lived in a little apartment alone in Pasadena. Moving my entire family back wasn't an option. So I just fought. I tried to put in for remote exceptions. The process was extremely unfair. Eventually, I was out of options, and I just had to leave. But again, the indirect reason, the larger reason here, is that Trump is not only attempting to dismantle the United States ocean observing system, they're trying to dismantle all of science in the United States. U.S. has had my entire life, it's been this sort of island in the world for doing science because of the federal funding system. You can make a career in science here. You can sustain research because of federal grants. The Trump administration has already cut about 8,000 federal grants for scientists ranging from public health to climate science. So now, basically, my whole life, there have been scientists from around the world coming here, the best minds, the brightest minds in the entire world. Trump has destroyed that in less than 2 years. And I think it's going to take generations to rebuild that if we ever can.
6: Peter Kalmus, for those who haven't followed you on Democracy Now!, talk about your last arrests. We just have about 30 seconds. The reason you got arrested time and time again.
7: Yeah, so I've been arrested 3 times. The first time I attached myself to a door handle at JP Morgan Chase because they're the worst funders of this dishonest fossil fuel industry in the world. And the LA police had a huge response with like about 100 riot police. So that action went viral. And it felt like a way to communicate to the public, finally, just how serious this is. I want everyone to know that we are in extreme danger. It gets hotter and hotter and hotter every year. This summer, especially because of the El Nino, could be the hottest summer we've ever experienced in our lives, but it could also be the coolest summer for the rest of our lives.
1: That was Peter Kalmus, Why NASA Finally Fired Me, on Democracy Now!, June 10th. We started talking about heat fears during El Nino. Even before that starts, there have been days of unimaginable heat torturing millions of people across Pakistan and India in recent weeks. It is a slow heat disaster there. And here is another strange twist. In Pakistan, day workers must be outdoors to get the food for their family that night. They make bricks, break gravel, and tend crops and heat well above 45 degrees C, over 113 Fahrenheit. Generally, they have plenty of water, but it is never enough to keep saliva in their mouths. A dentist in Pakistan noticed outdoor workers lost their teeth even after a few weeks of work in high heat. That's right. Climate change is coming for your teeth. I'm Alex Smith. Thank you for listening again this week and caring about our world.

0: Hello and welcome to Background Briefing, available 24/7 at backgroundbriefing.org. I'm Ian Masters, and today we'll examine a number of stories and issues in the news. We'll begin with the White House having to release the text of the so-called peace deal with Iran they kept secret after it was leaked. And although it is clear the U.S. lost Trump and Netanyahu's war, and none of the stated objectives appear to have been achieved, except that the oil will flow and the price of the pump will go down, ending a war on whatever terms is better than continuing to fight in a lost cause. Joining us is Robert Malley, who served in senior Middle East positions in the administrations of Presidents Clinton, Obama, and Biden, and was president and CEO of the International Crisis Group. He was a lead negotiator on the 2015 Iran nuclear deal, known as the Joint Comprehensive Plan of Action, and later served as a special U.S. envoy for Iran under President Joe Biden. Currently a senior fellow and lecturer at Yale University Jackson School, his latest book is Tomorrow is Yesterday, Life, Death, and the Pursuit of Peace in Israel-Palestine. Then we'll assess the price the U.S. will pay for Trump's hubris, excess strategic incompetence, and Netanyahu's mendacity, and speak with Joshua Schifrinson, a professor at the Center for International Security Studies at the University of Maryland, and a non-resident senior foreign policy fellow at the Cato Institute. His research focuses on U.S. grand strategy, the durability of NATO, U.S. relations with its allies during and after the Cold War, and the rise of China. He's the author of Rising Titans, Falling Giants, How Great Powers Exploit Power Shifts. Then finally, with Trump shelving his new DNI pick and FISA deal to pressure Congress to take up his election rigging Save America Act, displaying what his top priority is, we will speak with David Walbert, who has litigated dozens of election cases, including landmark cases before the Supreme Court. He has taught constitutional law, testified before Congress on voting legislation, and most recently authored Stealing Elections American Style, which will be published by Bloomsbury on September the 3rd. And joining us now is Robert Malley, who served in senior Middle East positions in the administrations of Presidents Clinton, Obama, and Biden. He was a lead negotiator on the 2015 Iran nuclear deal, known as the Joint Comprehensive Plan of Action, JCPOA, and later served as a special U.S. envoy for Iran under President Joe Biden. Welcome to Background Briefing, Robert Malley. Welcome to Background Briefing, Robert Malley.
1: Thanks for having me.
0: So the 14-point peace plan between the U.S. and Iran has been leaked to Bloomberg and CNN. And then later today, the White House released the official text of the agreement known as the Islamabad Memorandum of Understanding between the United States of America and the Islamic Republic of Iran, which is pretty much identical to the leaked text. It's obviously been kept secret by the Trump administration, and it would seem there's a good reason for that, because having read it, it looks like the U.S. is giving away the store. How does it strike you?
1: So first of all, I would definitely not call it a peace deal. This is simply a memorandum of understanding that, if successful, would lead in future months to something that is more closely spoken of as a peace deal. So listen, I'm not going to talk about who's giving the store away, who's not. For me, the main point that reading it is, I think there's only two thoughts that come to my mind. Number one, it's better than the alternative. It's better than what President Trump seemed to have been contemplating as an alternative, which is to continue bombing Iran. Second of all, I do think, reading the Memorandum of Understanding as I've seen it, it is a further indictment of a war that was unnecessary, unlawful, unjustified. And if this was the outcome, it could have been achieved before and without a war. So who's giving up more? I mean, let's not forget that Iran has suffered economically as a result of the bombing campaign that both the U.S. and Israel has waged against it. So if it does get economic benefits in the coming weeks, there will be crumbs compared to the economic costs that they have incurred as a result of the bombing campaign.
0: But it does seem that Iran will be a lot better off. I mean, ironically, it would seem that had the U.S. and Israel not started this war, it happened at a time when Iran was at its most vulnerable. Its own people were rising up against it. They shot down thousands of their own people in the streets. And it seems to me that as long as the embargo and whatever soft power tools were being used, Iran was much more vulnerable, but the minute you resort to hard power, you seem to reward this regime as opposed to bring about regime change.
1: So again, I'm not going to dispute the fact that we would have been far better off. I think the world would have been far better off without this war. I don't want to make it sound like the war has helped Iran in the sense that their economy has been shattered. I also am not going to sit here and say that they should have continued strangulating Iran's economy. That was not good, possibly, as you say, for the leadership. It also wasn't good for average Iranians. That what you call the soft power was not about to topple the regime. The regime had plenty of firepower. That's not the way this system is going to go down. It's not going to go down as a result of sanctions. It's not going to go down as a result of a military campaign. At some point, it's the dynamics within the country will make it impossible for this system to continue because it's not responding to the aspirations of its people. But I don't believe that trying to suffocate their economy at the cost of hurting average Iranians is the way to go, any more than I believe that bombing Iran into submission, which failed, is the way to go either. Which is why if this memorandum of understanding leads to an outcome where Iran takes some steps and in return benefits economically, I will have to welcome it. And I'd have to say that again, that it was better than the alternative. And it proves once again that the best way to deal with Iran is not necessarily through sanctions. It's not through war. It's through diplomacy. It was done once before in 2015. It's successful. All we can do is hope that it's going to be successful again.
0: Well, from the point of view of having solidarity with the Iranian people, that's where I'm coming from, Rob, in the sense that I'm just...
1: And are sanctions a form of solidarity with
0: no,
1: the Iranian
0: no,
1: people?
0: No, of course not. No. But I'm thinking about are they better off or worse off in terms of this government that they have? It seems to be consolidating the power of this government as opposed...
1: As I said, I think the war has been a failure on every level. It has not achieved the goal of regime change, which it asserted. It has not achieved the goal of, you know, taking care once and for all of Iran's nuclear program. It hasn't achieved the goal of taking care of their missile program. And no, it has not improved the lives of average Iranians because the regime is still in place. It is probably a hardened regime, a regime that feels emboldened because of because it resisted this war that was led by a world's global superpower and a regional superpower. And it resisted, it persisted, it survived. And for it, that is enough of a success. My only point is, I don't believe that continuing by trying with maximum pressure to try to strangle Iran's economy, which was the way of the past, was going to lead to better outcome for the Iranian people. Obviously, the Iranian people have to be the judges of that. I'm not. I'm just giving you my analysis. Yes, the war was a disaster, again, across the board. And I don't think it certainly wasn't good for the Iranian people. At this point, let's see whether diplomacy can achieve what war has not. We should never have been here. President Trump should never have torn up the deal in 2018, the deal that was concluded in 2015. He should have stuck to it. I think we would have been in a much better place than we are today. But given where we are, the best that can be hoped for is that they actually reach a deal in which Iran gets economic relief and the rest of the world gets an Iran that is acting more in conformity with international norms.
0: So even though Trump has said that he could resume the bombing at any moment if you don't like this deal, do you expect it to stick, to work out, including the $300 billion fund, largely funded by the Gulf states?
1: So, listen, do I think that in the next 60 days we're going to see the deal that is prefigured in this memorandum of understanding? No. 60 days is not going to be enough. There's so much that still needs to be negotiated. So, I assume that if they are both acting in good faith, they will extend the time and see whether they could reach a deal that is satisfactory to both sides. Am I confident that it will survive until then? I can't be. I mean, we have in the White House an erratic president who changes his mind as often as, you know, some people change their clothes. And so I really don't know whether he will wake up one morning in the face of what is at this point much stronger criticism from the hard right than from anyone else, who are saying that this deal is sort of echoing what you said at the beginning, that this deal gives the store to Iran. And is he going to be able to sustain the current position in the face of criticism from some of his former allies? I would hope so. again, I just don't know whether

0: to the war on all fronts, including Lebanon. So do you think the Israelis are going to stick with that?
1: It's a great question. I mean, that's going to be one of the tests. And I think that the memorandum of understanding was constructed this way from an Iranian perspective to test whether President Trump has the capability and the will to restrain the Israeli prime minister. We'll have to see. I mean, you know, ceasefires are always hard to assess, hard to judge. If there's a clear violation of the ceasefire by Israel, that will be the test. A, does the U.S. step in to stop that violation? And B, if it doesn't, does Iran claim that that's a violation of the deal and then reverts to its behavior before the memorandum was concluded and closes the Strait of Hormuz? Lebanon is going to be one of the most difficult areas in which this deal is going to be tested, because you do have a very different perspective in Jerusalem. They don't believe that they should be abiding by this memorandum. They believe that they should have freedom of action in Lebanon. President Trump has a lot of leverage over Prime Minister Netanyahu. Let's see whether he's prepared to exert it.
0: Well, across the board in Israel, it's not just the far right cabinet members.
1: That's a fair point. Fair point. Yeah. And it's not only the government. Opposition members are criticizing Prime Minister Netanyahu for having put Israel in the position where they feel that they have to give in to American admonition. So it's a fair point. This is a view that is shared more or less across the political spectrum in Israel. But the president, if he wants to hold on to this deal, if he wants this deal to be sustained, he's going to have to restrain Israel, because otherwise it will fall apart.
0: So just in closing, there have been a number of Iranian tankers full of oil exiting the Strait of Hormuz. So when Trump first announced this, he said, let the oil flow. Do you think the oil is going to flow? I mean, the domestic politics in our country are all about the price of gas. And obviously the Republicans are hoping that it will go down.
1: So do I think that the oil will flow? Yes, not at the rate and the pace that President Trump probably hopes. It's going to take some time. But, you know, it's in the interest of both sides. That's why has this deal been concluded? It's really not about the nuclear program. It's not about much else other than maybe Lebanon, but also opening the Strait of Hormuz so that the dual blockades, the blockade that Iran imposed and then the counter blockade that the U.S. imposed, are lifted so that, yes, price of gas, price of oil will go down. But from Iran's perspective, and this is what is significant in the leaked versions that we are reading about the memorandum of understanding, is that the U.S. would allow Iran to sell its oil and to repatriate the proceeds of those sales. That will give, you know, several billion a month to Iran to begin the very, very arduous task of rebuilding its economy. So that's what's holding this together, is that both sides have an objective interest in seeing the Strait of Hormuz opened under certain conditions. That doesn't guarantee success of the memorandum. It certainly doesn't guarantee that they'll be successful in negotiating the broader deal. But that's the incentive that both sides have now to try to make this work.
0: Well, Robert Malley, I thank you very much for joining us here today.
1: Thank you for having me. Bye-bye.
0: And I've been speaking with Robert Malley, who served in senior Middle East positions in the administrations of Presidents Clinton, Obama, and Biden, and was President and CEO of the International Crisis Group. He was a lead negotiator on the 2015 Iran nuclear deal known as the Joint Comprehensive Plan of Action, and later served as a special U.S. envoy for Iran under President Joe Biden. We're going to take a brief station break. We'll be back with an assessment of the price the U.S. will pay for Trump's hubris, Hegseth's strategic blindness, and Netanyahu's mendacity.

0: Welcome back. I'm Ian Masters, and this is Background Briefing, available 24/7 at backgroundbriefing.org. And joining us now is Joshua Schifrinson, a professor at the Center for International Security Studies at the University of Maryland and a non-resident senior foreign policy fellow at the Cato Institute. Welcome to Background Briefing, Joshua Schifrinson.
1: Pleasure to be here. Thank you for having me.

0: Well, thanks for joining us. And the G7 is just concluding in France with Macron hosting Trump in the opulent surroundings of the Palace of Versailles, which apparently Trump finds impressive. It does have lots of gold fixtures, so perhaps that's appealing to him. But the focus in many ways was on Ukraine, and it seems as if the Europeans were able to move Trump a little bit away from his sort of blind love affair with Putin to be a little more receptive to Zelensky, who he met with, and possibly, you know, they try to convince him not to be the messenger, but to be the mediator with a real peace talk between Ukraine and Russia. So that's what's happened on that front. But everything is dominated, of course, by the Iran deal, which was leaked. The text of the agreement between the United States and Iran was leaked to CNN and Bloomberg. And now, of course, the White House had to follow up, releasing the official version of what's called the Islamabad Memorandum of Understanding between the United States of America and the Islamic Republic of Iran, which is pretty much identical to the leaked text. So we just spoke with Robert Malley, who was an advisor to Presidents Clinton, Obama, and Biden, and was the lead negotiator of the 2015 Iran nuclear deal, known as the JCPOA. And he basically saying, look, just to end this war, it's worth whatever, you know. In other words, don't carp about the shortcomings and how Trump has given away the store. The war should never have happened, and it has to end as soon as possible. And this is at least a step towards diplomacy away from military force. So what do you make of the current situation?
1: Well, I certainly agree with Ambassador Malley that the focus should be on the opportunity to end the conflict between the United States and Iran. At the same time, focusing on the terms of the agreement, look, we have to assess what, you know, who the winners and losers are in this conflict. Every conflict has oftentimes a winner and a loser, or they draw. With what we can make of from this current document, it seems very clear that Trump is willing to give away a lot of goodies simply to attempt to get back to the status quo ante. And arguably, I think kind of demonstrably, signals that he acknowledges that this war has been a strategic loss for the United States, and the best we can do is get out of Dodge before things get worse.
0: Well, talking to Rob, I was sort of trying to be the advocate for the Iranian people who rose up against this government and were shot down mercilessly, and now this government is stronger than ever. But he pointed out that, look, even the regime before the military option was taken by Netanyahu and Trump, the collective punishment via sanctions was hardly, you know, helping the Iranian people. And here in Los Angeles, of course, we have a large Iranian diaspora. They've got to be feeling incredibly depressed, don't you think?
1: Yes, of course. If I was an Iranian or an Iranian American watching this whole thing, I'd be deeply depressed. At the same time, I think it's worth noting that regime change was almost certainly never the cardinal goal of the United States. If it were, we would have seen the United States intervene back when the Iranian protests were happening in January, not later on in March. And while you could see the opening dates of the war focused on undermining the current Iranian regime, it was pretty clear soon thereafter that A, the United States was going to focus on other priorities, although it was never really clear what American objectives were in the conflict, and that B, you know, changing a government from the air using air power alone was going to be incredibly challenging, and the United States was not willing to make ground force, commit ground forces to the operation. So in a way, the real tragedy is that the Trump administration neither committed to regime change, which, by the way, I think is a poor American objective in general. I don't think regime change should be a focal point of American foreign policy, certainly not through the use of force. But then B, if it was going to commit to regime change, it never really took the steps necessary to get there. So as a result, all that has happened is to reinforce the authority of the Tehran government to result in significant damage to the Iranian economy, to the harm to the Iranian people. And coming out of this, I actually worry about the future brutalism of the Iranian government now that the IRGC and some hardliners really have cemented their leadership in Iran and now have a real cause célèbre in American aggression to use to cement their rule even further. So this is really a disaster for the Iranian people, and it's really a reminder that pursuing or even entertaining regime change as a notion in American foreign policy, it's not clean. It results in harm to the people on the ground.
0: Well, but before the people were massacred recently in Iran, shot down in the streets by this regime, Trump and the baby Shah had encouraged the people to rise up and said, we're coming to your rescue. And they didn't. They hung them out to dry. And then, literally, as the bombs started to drop on Iran and the supreme leader and his family were killed, Trump's first message in this war was to the Iranian people, the hour of your freedom has arrived. So much for that.
1: The U.S. has a long track record of this. We all remember Iraq in 2003, certainly, but we have to remember that the U.S. has a long record of talking about regime change, encouraging revolts in other parts of the world, only to discover that the game, at least to those in Washington, is not worth the quid. This is something we discovered in the Hungarian uprising of 1956, other uprisings in the Warsaw Pact. Of course, we remember what happened in 1991 following the defeat of Saddam Hussein when the H.W. Bush administration encouraged Shia Kurds to take steps to liberate themselves. This is a recurring theme in American foreign policy. It's a problem. It's deeply morally suspect. It's very cynical in many different ways. And it also, though, reminds us that regime change is very hard to pursue from the outside because the intervener, the person, the side pursuing regime change, often doesn't care as much about the issue as either the host government, the incumbent government, or the people on the ground. So it creates these fraught conditions where violence and devastation can occur with very little change for those rising up.
0: So, in terms of the Islamabad Memorandum of Understanding between the United States of America and the Islamic Republic of Iran, the 14 points, the last of which is the final deal will be endorsed by a binding UN Security Council resolution. How do you see this working out? Because it's a 60-day ceasefire during which the details apparently will be worked out. The first detail is pretty clear what the Iranians got in terms of that number one priority is the United States of America and the Islamic Republic of Iran and their allies in the current war, by signing this MOU, declare the immediate and permanent termination of military operations on all fronts, including in Lebanon. As Rob pointed out, the fact that that's been front-loaded by the Iranians indicates that this is really putting Israel to the test in terms of Trump's relationship with Netanyahu and whether he can restrain him. So
1: Well, yeah, I mean, it does one of two things. Either it puts Israel in the position of having to listen to and follow through the United States, in other words, pushing Israel to really be an American client in some ways, or it creates a real cleavage point in U.S.-Israeli relations, in which case the relationship suffers. So really, it's a point of the MOU that no matter how it's carried out is detrimental to those in Jerusalem, and certainly what the Netanyahu government would want.
0: And of course, right across the board in terms of Israeli politics, from the far right with Smotrich and Ben-Gvir, all the way to the presidential candidates on the opposition, not that there's much of a left left in Israel, they're all against this deal. And the one person who's conspicuously silent at the moment is Netanyahu.
1: I mean, look, from I the US and Israel don't are allies, but they don't share the same interests. Israel is the only currently the only nuclear armed state in the Middle East. It has a long history of antagonism, bad relations with Iran. And, Israel has concerns with Iranian proxy groups in Lebanon and beyond. So if I was sitting in Jerusalem, I understand why I would want this war to continue to either change the government into Iran, or even if that wasn't attainable, certainly cause as much harm to Iran and get as much good and get as many political and geostrategic goodies from the course of the conflict. If I were Israel, I'd be seeking the war to continue so the violence could continue and Iran could be attrited more militarily, economically, and politically. That's not what the United States, that's not necessarily in the United States' interest. The United States has clearly been unable to obtain its political objectives in against Iran with what the U.S. is willing to throw at the problem. And so there's a fundamental mismatch of interests between the two allies. And so I'm not surprised the Israelis want the war to continue. This initial MOU, this first term of the MOU, is clearly designed to exploit that asymmetry of interest, that divergence of interests. And it's going to be a problem for U.S.-Israeli relations going forward.
0: Well, obviously, David Bonilla, the head of Mossad and Netanyahu, convinced Trump when they met with him in the Situation Room at the White House before this war.
1: Right.
0: And do you think that this war has turned the world's most powerful military into a paper tiger? I mean, you know, with all the bragging going on with Trump,
1: right,
0: and the hideous, bloodthirsty bragging coming from that ridiculous Secretary of War character, Hegseth, look what's happening now. I mean, compared to all of their bluster and bragging.
1: Right.
0: It's embarrassing.
1: It's very much true that this war has revealed the limits of American military power to complete certain missions, changing a government from the air, engaging in counter-missile strikes. These are very hard military endeavors. I don't think that the war has shown that the U.S. military is a paper tiger. In fact, you know, there are aspects of the war that are very impressive from an operational standpoint. But what it has shown is that the ability to, simply because you're militarily powerful, the ability to convert those into political outcomes or economic outcomes that actually help your country long term, that's a much harder conversation. And more than revealing not so much revealing the U.S. as a paper tiger, but raising questions over the competence of the United States to actually link its great capabilities, its great resources with effective political outcomes. That's really been made clear in this conflict, and it's going to cause other countries to ask questions about American competence in international affairs.
0: Well, I've always been mystified as to why anybody in the U.S. government, maybe they just simply couldn't talk to Trump or convince him, although apparently the CIA director, Ratcliffe, did warn Trump that's always been Netanyahu's goal to suck the United States into a war against Iran on Israel's behalf. That fell on deaf ears. But the idea that they didn't understand a country that literally started in a revolution in 1979 by taking U.S. diplomats hostage for 444 days, and that became the sort of characterized this regime. So the idea that this regime wouldn't take the Straits of Hormuz hostage is just mind-bogglingly blind or at the very best, naive.
1: Well, I think there was a hope that the United States, that Iran would lack the ability to hold the Straits of Hormuz hostage. You know, I agree with you that was naive. It was also hubristic. You know, this is an administration that was riding high by its own admission following the Venezuela operation of January. And so it's a combination of naivete and hubris that brought us to this situation. I think the attitude is very much, we are powerful, they are weak, therefore we will win. And again, as I was referring to just a few minutes ago, just being powerful isn't enough to convert that power into political outcomes that serve your long-term interests. And no one could convince Trump of this fact.
0: So the other casualty, of course, are the U.S. allies in the Gulf who got pounded by Iran, and many of them had to sort of under the table pay off Iran not to be bombed.
1: Right.
0: That's in the case of Qatar and Oman. Others that didn't pay them off got bombed, and recently the UAE decided to pay the Iranians off. So this $300 billion fund that is a part of this deal, the very people who got pounded by Iran, their dependence upon the United States has been exposed as ill-advised, shall we say, All the bribes that they paid the Trump family with the crypto bribes to the sons, along with a free 747 jet from Qatar, all of that, what did it bring them? So I'm astounded, Joshua, that on top of being hung out to dry by the United States, which was their security guarantor, and apparently Trump told them as the war started that it'd be over in 3 days. He told Starmer, the British UK, that it'd be over in 100 hours. They have got to be feeling pretty bad. But at the same time, apparently they're ready to pony up $300 billion, which is pretty surprising.
1: Well, in a way, it's surprising. On the other hand, right now, they're not making any money. These are countries that rely upon the flow of oil, and right now, oil is not flowing. So $300 billion, which, by the way, is not going to be paid by any single country. A lot of it is going to be shared. It may not even happen. It's unclear over the time frame. You know, you agree to this in the front end because in the interim, you make a ton of money from the sale of oil and natural gas products. So, you know, they were backed into a corner. I think the more interesting piece of the equation, you're right to say that these countries have been shown that dependence upon the United States is not necessarily in their long term, is not necessarily protection from problems. What's interesting is that all of them are still signing up for American protection. There's really no hint of them drifting away from the American orbit. That probably reflects more that the U.S. is the only game in town and that Iran remains a threat as the current war, a military threat, I mean, as the current war shows. So as long as Iran is where they are geographically, these countries are going to be hanging out with the United States and try to keep the U.S. engaged in the region. I think it's a situation that is fraught for the United States and also not great for the countries involved.
0: Well, but Qatar lost so much of its natural gas infrastructure. Apparently, it's going to take months and months for them to get back where they were.
1: Yes.
0: And who's going to come to their rescue? Apparently, nobody.
1: You need a ceasefire to rebuild. Like it's hard to rebuild, you know, the technology, the infrastructure dirt while a war is happening. And even if they were able to do that, they wouldn't be able to export it. So, you know, these countries are caught between a rock and a hard place. And so I'm not surprised that they might be on the hook for a large chunk of money. But by the way, I don't believe it's yet clear if the countries involved were asked if they would pony up the $300 billion. So this could also be another situation of President Trump thinking that he could convince other countries to do his dirty work for him.
0: So some of the Gulf countries obviously are already considering alternative pipelines to avoid the Strait of Hormuz, particularly the UAE cutting across to the Indian Ocean. But could Qatar ever, and have to go through Kuwait, but could they get a pipeline through Iraq and Syria into the Mediterranean? Because obviously the alternative to Russian gas, which was cut off after the Nord Stream pipeline from blowing up, is Qatar. They would be the natural supplier. The U.S. jumped in with LNG, which is more expensive and hasn't quite filled the breach. But it would seem to me logical, and a lot of military strategists I talked to at the time of the civil war in Syria when Putin and the Russians got involved, they were suggesting that that was one of the motives of Russia is to foreclose any such possibility of a pipeline from the Middle East into the Mediterranean.
1: I mean, I cannot speak to Russian motivations in the Syrian civil war, but to your specific question of whether pipelines are an option here, whether they can be built, this is not a question of being built. You know, pipeline technology has existed for hundreds of years. You know, the know-how is there. It's really a question of whether you can get the political conditions and agreements on the ground to make these things stick. As you pointed out, getting a UAE deal to export natural gas somewhere else, because it doesn't have to just go to the Mediterranean. You could cut across Saudi Arabia and go to the Red Sea. It still requires negotiations between and among countries that may not always get along, that may not always share common interests. And frankly, if the UAE builds pipelines across Saudi Arabia or even to the Mediterranean, there are several countries that now have leverage over the UAE economy. Whereas exporting via the Strait of Hormuz, although it's vulnerable to Iran, if the UAE can still bank upon or chooses to bank upon American protection, that's not necessarily worse from their perspective from a, you know, from a strategic standpoint.
0: Right. And these pipelines, if they could in fact be built, they're incredibly vulnerable to sabotage.
1: They are. They're also fairly easy to repair. You know, they're steel tubes, essentially, with some bells and whistles added. You know, there is another point here that's worth flagging, which is, you know, countries like Saudi Arabia could very easily build more pipelines to the Red Sea. You know, it's certainly more convenient to export via the Persian Gulf, but they have a large coast on the Red Sea, and you could build export capacity there. So to a degree, the focus on Hormuz is also a political choice by countries. And it's probably no accident that even as tensions with Iran have risen over the last several decades, these countries have not built pipelines to the Red Sea. So that's a topic maybe for another time.
0: Well, I thank you for joining us, Joshua. I appreciate it.
1: My pleasure. Thank you for having me.
0: We're going to take a brief station break and back discussing how Trump is shelving his new DNI pick and FISA deal to pressure Congress to take up his election rigging Save America Act, which is clearly displaying what his top priority is.
2: U.S. forces give the nod.

0: And Fred still asked for more.
1: Welcome back. I'm Ian Masters, and this is Background Briefing, available 24/7 at backgroundbriefing.org. And joining us now is David Walbert, who has litigated dozens of election cases, including landmark cases before the Supreme Court, taught constitutional law at Emory University School of Law, and testified before the Congress on voting legislation. He's the author of the forthcoming book, Stealing Elections American Style, out on September the 3rd. And he has an article at The Guardian, I've spent decades fighting for fair elections. Trump is setting the stage for a grim November. Welcome to Background Briefing, David Walbert.
2: Thank you, Ian. Pleasure to be here.
1: Thanks for joining us, David. And it's pretty clear that rigging the next election is Trump's number one priority. In the midst of his G7 meeting in France, with the Iran deal being leaked and having to then put out the official version of it, you would think that he'd be preoccupied, but no, he's really thinking about how to rig the election, and he's already basically stymied a Senate deal to limit the term of this dreadful guy Pulte in charge of intelligence to put in somebody that's more respectable, and to save the Section 702 of the FISA Act, which is being held hostage. But now he's basically pulled the plug on his nominee to replace Pulte as DNI. And he says today in his Truth Social, to add a slight bit of intrigue, but for the good of the nation and the people of our country, I will not approve FISA without Save America Act going along with it. So there you have it. That's his priority, right?
2: Yeah, he's willing to do absolutely everything to hang on to power. We know that from his life, really, but from the 2020 election is just a dramatic, historically unique experience. And he shows that there's no limit to what he will do or say. And the fact that he would sacrifice, 702 and pull Pulte and put him back in and so on, you know, to try and get the documented proof of citizenship law passed is just shows how far he'll go. And it's interesting because one of the things about the book, which is goes through a lot of our history with, some really interesting stolen elections in history. And then the more systemic kind of things like we had in the South with, fake literacy tests and so on to keep Black folks from voting for, better part of a century. But what is unique about Donald Trump is he's out front with what he does. He says, I want to do this so there will be no Democratic Congress for 50 years. And the gerrymandering, people have gerrymandered to some extent off and on at different times throughout the history of the country. But no one has ever done what he's done in terms of coming out as president and insisting that states gerrymander for no reason other than to maintain congressional power so that he has a Republican Congress. And it's astounding to your point. He will do anything to achieve that lock on power. He knows he has to keep the House Republican, or the Oversight Committee could be looking at, the corruption and so on in his administration and hundreds of other things. So He will do anything. He has shown that he'll do anything to hold on to that power. You're absolutely right. There's no limit to it.
1: Well, and to your point that he's telegraphing what he wants to do, he had a recent podcast with Bongino, this ridiculous character that was number two at the FBI, and until he couldn't even deal with the job. Trump said in a podcast with Bongino that elections in this country should be controlled by Republicans.
2: I mean, really? I mean, how can you say that stuff?
1: Right. Well, he means it. And
2: oh, right.
1: We have to be incredibly naive not to recognize that this is the man who tried a coup on January the 6th of 2021 when he lost an election. And the very events people that organized that crowd on the Ellipse that then moved to sack the Capitol like a bunch of vandals from the days of the Vikings. They're the same people that are doing Trump's events for the 250th anniversary that's underway. Yeah. So,
3: yeah, pretty remarkable.
1: You know, none of this is, he's not hiding it at all. So what are the Democrats doing, or what's the public doing to wake up to recognize this clear and present danger that this guy and his Supreme Court, by the way, are determined to have a one-party state?
2: Right. And we really, I mean, I hate to say this because, you know, I got into the law, you know, sort of late. I mean, I never did any of that as an undergraduate. I was a physics major and went to grad school in physics before I decided, no, I don't think I want to do this. But I have really revered, you know, for most of my career, you know, the Supreme Court, even where I don't agree with it. And, you know, it'd make decisions that I did not agree with for a lot of reasons. But it's now it's really, you know, in Bush versus Gore was a, you know, flagrantly political decision, an utterly lawless decision in 2000. And they picked that president. But, you know, even after that, I said, okay, you know, it's a bad situation. But still, I had a lot of respect for the Supreme Court. But, you know, this one has given it up. I just can't really say that anymore. And I guess, you know, really to me, the Trump v. U.S. decision, the immunity for a president, was probably the last straw for me. Because if you read that opinion, you hear, of course, from the conservatives when they're denying civil liberties and civil rights that, well, we can't find that word in the Constitution, so you don't have that right. Well, you know, you can read the entire Constitution, Ian, as you probably have, and there isn't a single word in that document that would remotely suggest immunity for a president. You know, they made that up out of absolute whole cloth, and I have no doubt that if that would have been United States versus Biden or United States versus Obama, that case would have come out different. I hate to say that, but I think that's just the reality of it. So you're right. The idea of having any kind of hope out of the Supreme Court is really pretty pointless. I think California is going to end up having this law changed here in the very, very, very near future, where the Supreme Court will probably rule that mailed-in ballots that are received by the post office, a United States agency, timely, is not enough, that they'll have to be delivered to the county election superintendent as well to be counted. And that's my guess, you know, which is, again, that's, you can't find that in the Constitution. Even if you say, okay, election day, well, if you turned a ballot over by mailing it to a United States agency, why isn't that sufficient to be a complete act of voting? It just makes no sense. So, and what they've done recently, you know, I've had a lot of cases in the Supreme Court dealing with, you know, race and line drawing, if you will. And what they've done in starting with the Louisiana, the Calais case, they have gone back. I mean, the law has never really been as bad as it is right now. I don't know if you want me to get into that, but just how, you know, John Roberts fought that Voting Rights Act tooth and nail when he was a young lawyer at the Justice Department, but he lost. The Voting Rights Act was amended. I was very involved in that, testified in front of the House and Senate. And the Congress passed the statute to amend it and reverse, supersede really what the Supreme Court had done in its really harsh decisions on voting rights.
1: Right. Well, you write about that in your article at The Guardian, David. I spent decades fighting for fair elections. Trump is setting the stage for a grim November. You first argued before the Supreme Court back in 1982, and you worked on the Voting Rights Act, and you write in your article, one of the most rabid opponents of amending the Voting Rights Act was a young lawyer in the Reagan Justice Department, John Roberts. Now, he is now, of course, the Chief Justice, and he's the architect of the destruction of the Voting Rights Act, both Section 5 and Section 2, more recently, to bring us back to Jim Crow. I guess the good news in your state of Georgia is that the legislature have given up, they've shelved the idea of redistricting as a consequence of Calais, where other southern states have shamelessly rushed in and got rid of about 10 to 15 black legislators before one vote is cast in November.
2: Right, and Georgia has passed on it for 26. They're in special session as we're speaking to deal with 28, though. And the governor did call for a special session for prospective redistricting in light of Calais. And it's not going well for the Republicans. And one of the things that's fascinating about redistricting is it always is described to me by the legislators, and I've worked with them and against them many times over the years, but they always describe it as the worst experience there is, because there's always blood on the floor, because every man and woman is for themselves during redistricting. And it's a very politically fraught, difficult time. And I just think they're having, in Georgia, they're not being able to sort it out, where it's to enough of the Republicans satisfying them that they're having a hard time coming up with something. It's not over yet, but that's the status as we're speaking right now.
1: Well, I think the bottom line is, going back to Trump, is that we have a president who fashions himself as kind of a mafia boss, who admires thugs and like Putin and others. And he was schooled by Roy Cohn, who was the mob's lawyer. And he has no morality, no decency.
2: Zero.
1: I mean, we just have to understand who we're dealing with here. And he doesn't believe in democracy. He just cannot be humiliated. Look what's happened now when the court forces them to take his name off the Kennedy Center. He puts up a tarpaulin so that nobody can see that his name is gone.
2: You got to laugh. He doesn't want a video of his name coming down. Right. You got to laugh. I mean, it's sick.
1: Well, he's an insecure strongman,
2: Exactly.
1: It's a paradox, but it's kind of pathetic. But that doesn't mean that he's not dangerous.
2: It's very dangerous. I think one of the sentence in that whole Select Committee report, which is really a remarkable document, that really stuck out and grabbed my attention, was where he said to the acting Attorney General Jeffrey Rosen, when he was really late in the game. Now, this is the end of December, about December 30th. So it's really getting pretty tight. And he's still trying to get the fake elector thing going. And he's trying to give some reason to Congress to come up with some reason for not giving the electoral votes as they had actually been voted. And he says, that sentence, he says to Rosen, just say the election is corrupt and leave the rest to me and the Republican congressman. And that tells the story of what he's willing to do and what he was trying to do at that time, that more concisely in one sentence, that he doesn't care at all about the truth. He's just going to convince his mob that the election's being stolen. And that's what, when I read all that, of course, I've studied that real closely, the Select Committee report, looked at the testimony and so on. But that's what got me into that final point I make in the Guardian, in the op-ed, where the thing people need to look out for, we see what's going on in terms of voter intimidation, the FBI, the Department of Homeland Security doing raids on people and what have you, and what they're doing in California with the U.S. attorney down there in L.A. talking about fraud and what have you, which violates all the rules in the Department of Justice manual. But the thing that worries me the most, if all those things don't work, and if Trump is still losing the House and maybe or the Senate, the thing that he will do is exactly what he did in 2020. Take those elections that are losing and turn them into confusion, turn them into a dispute. And, it's not hard to do that. First of all, you set the stage like he is with saying it's all corrupt, just like he did in 2020. And then when it gets right down to the election time, if he has a swing district, a close district in California or in Georgia, just like he's done in Fulton County, which is Atlanta, Georgia, go in and have the FBI snatch enough of the ballots and so on, that the county actually then can't give a final count. Now, what happens then? The Constitution very explicitly says the House is the judge of who wins that election, and the same thing over in the Senate side for a Senate election. So if you can if you can do exactly what was done in 2020 and have enough confusion over who won, it doesn't, the Secretary of State of California is not the last word on who wins. If there's an election contest filed, then the last word, that election contest doesn't go to the court, doesn't go to Superior Court, Court of Common Pleas, in whatever they call them. I can't remember now in California. I used to live there. But it goes to the House or the Senate. And they are the final judges of that. And that, to me, you know, that's the point I make in the Guardian op-ed, is here's what people really need to look out for. We know what's common in terms of gerrymandering. We know what's common in terms of voter suppression and other ways. But Trump will use this. And it's not, you know, it's not like I'm creative in coming up with this or figured out some strategy. It's just exactly what he did in 2020. Just map it and take it and remap it from the electoral votes and put it over in the House and the Senate system. And that's all it is. And then the House will be the judge of who won any disputed race, any contested race. And the Senate will be the judge of who won any disputed Senate race. And you know how that'll work out.
1: Right. The one thing that I wonder about, which may be even darker than what you're predicting, Dave, is
2: that's scary.
1: Well, for example, the one thing that the Republicans have done is give recently $70 billion to ICE and DHS on top of $100 billion that haven't already been spent. So there have been some suggestions that ICE may show up in the voting booths. I'm not sure that is the case. But if this election is stolen in a flagrant way, given the Trump poll numbers, let's say there is a real Democratic sweep in this country, that just people show up to vote in unprecedented numbers, and suddenly the election that the exit polls say they should have won in a landslide is stolen from them. Won't people be upset? Won't some people take to the streets? And then won't Trump have his ICE thugs ready to crack down on them?
2: Well, you know, then you get to the question about martial law. You know, it was suggested to him in 2020 and it never went anywhere. Not that he stopped it, but it just other people killed the idea. But you start ending up having the, you know, if everybody's in the street, you're going to have like the Seventh Circuit had that issue when the Chicago ICE was going crazy. And the Seventh Circuit had this famous, I don't know what famous was only within the last year, but a tremendous statement about political opposition is not an insurrection. So they denied him the power to call out the National Guard, you know, in Illinois because of what ICE was doing. And that, you know, I don't have any confidence in the Supreme Court in if that scenario were to play out. And, you know, it's not, you know, this is, you know, you'll have to read the book, Ian, because there's some precedent for that. The 1876 election, which is the first chapter, was a very, very hot one. You know, that was the first real election after the Civil War and damn near got into another Civil War as a result of it. And that was a clearly stolen election, happened to be by the Republicans stealing it. And it was, but nothing like this, where it wasn't flagrant. It was real sneaky, but it was very clearly stolen. And as the facts came out, and you know, it damn near got into a civil war at that time. And there's a judge up in Massachusetts that has been writing on exactly your point, and he's got a First Amendment case up there where it's he's an old Reagan appointee, and it's the question about what has been done by Rubio, Trump, and ICE about arresting pro-Palestinian demonstrators up there, and how they're all being picked out solely because of what they say. It has nothing to do with what they're doing. It is just because of their political position. And he ends this 93-page opinion with a question, what can I do? What is the order that can bring relief to this? And he goes through and says, normally, the federal government will follow the orders, but I have no confidence that that will happen today. Real question is, do the people care enough to stop it? And I think that goes to your question, Ian, is will people get, I mean, at some point, if enough people go very seriously into the streets, you know, I think that's enough to stop anything. Even if there's an effort to call out, martial law, I just don't think that would do it. That's my gut. I didn't get into that either in the book or in the editorial op-ed because, as you point out, it is scarier than what I'm suggesting.
1: Right.
2: So I didn't get into that. But it's not, you know, those are all distinct possibilities. I put in the one that I thought was worse. And I think we just got to focus on this, you know, ability to steal the election at the time, not even, you know, through the gerrymanders and through voter suppression, but really when it gets right down to it, and have people so focused on that, because, you know, no one saw what happened in 2020 coming. You just couldn't believe it that right. he's doing that. So right. Now we know.
1: Don't underestimate the SOB. I thank you for joining us. We've run out of time, Dave, but I appreciate it.
2: All right, Ian. I enjoyed it. Thank you.
1: And this has been Background Briefing. I'm Ian Masters, and I'd like to thank producers Graham Fitzgibbon and Asher Price. And if you've missed any of today's program and would like to explore our vast archives, you can visit us at backgroundbriefing.org, where we'll include extended interviews searchable by topic and have made it easy for you to sign up for daily email updates that provide links to resources, articles, and books discussed on the program. 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

0: June 16th, 2026. A Reuters Ipsos poll showed that even before a fighter launched a slur at former First Lady Michelle Obama, and even before the sight of the corporate branding at the event, only 16% of Americans thought it was appropriate to hold an Ultimate Fighting Championship fight at the White House. Today, Federal Bureau of Investigation Director Kash Patel, who has been in trouble with Trump over stories of his drinking, said the FBI discovered and foiled a plot to attack the UFC fight. The FBI alleged in an affidavit that 19 attackers planned to target the fight with drones laden with explosives and then to shoot at the fleeing crowd. Jude Joffe Block, Lisa Hagan, and Audrey Nguyen of NPR noted in 2024 that Patel often peddled in conspiracy theories and, since taking on the directorship of the FBI, has tripped himself up in the past by announcing things that he later has to walk back. That history meant that social media users greeted the announcement with skepticism. Tonight, the Justice Department announced the arrest of 5 people in 4 states. Mark Berman, Amy B. Wang, and Victoria Craw of The Washington Post reported that Matthew C. Quinn, deputy director of the Secret Service, told reporters that the Secret Service had led the investigation and that the UFC fight was never at risk due to the great investigative work. In what appeared to be a reference to Patel, he added, "In order to maintain the integrity of the investigation and the security plan, we chose not to leak it." Meanwhile, Democrats on the House Judiciary Committee today issued a press release announcing they are launching an investigation into Patel's alleged misuse of FBI funds. Representative Jamie Raskin, a Democrat of Maryland, the highest-ranking Democrat on the committee, says they have received information that Patel had directed more than $1 million in bonuses to agents close to himself. These payments raise serious concerns that FBI funds are being used to reward political loyalty rather than merit and professionalism, the Democrats wrote. The FBI is part of the Department of Justice, and it, too, is undergoing a crisis of confidence in its work. In Chicago, a case against 6 protesters for interfering with a federal agent and conspiring to interfere with a federal agent at a detention facility protest fell apart in May when the judge discovered that prosecutors had talked to individual grand jurors outside the courtroom and removed those jurors who refused to indict, as well as apparently overstating the strength of the evidence against the defendants. Then the prosecutors tried to hide evidence of their misconduct by redacting the transcripts from the grand jury. As Julie Bozeman of the New York Times reported, U.S. District Judge April Perry dismissed the case against the Broadview 6, saying, "I have read hundreds, if not thousands, of grand jury transcripts involving prosecutors who are the most junior of prosecutors to several U.S. attorneys who appeared before the grand jury. I have never seen the types of prosecutorial behavior before a grand jury that I saw in those transcripts." Today, U.S. Attorney for the District of Minnesota, Daniel Rosen, announced his office was charging 15 people with conspiracy to impede or injure federal officers over their behavior during the federal immigration crackdown in Minneapolis last year that led to the deaths of U.S. citizens Renee Good and Alex Preddy. Rosen alleges that the defendants are part of 2 Antifa groups that violently oppose immigration law enforcement. At the press conference about the charges, prosecutors introduced a Facebook post from one of the accused that said, "We need to become ungovernable." Journalist Aaron Rupar noted, "Oh, so they have nothing. It's actually even more embarrassing than that. Trump attended the Libertarian National Convention in 2024 when its theme was "Become Ungovernable" and stood in front of the banner bearing that slogan. So the idea that the phrase is part of a criminal conspiracy will be awkward to argue. From Minneapolis, Matt Sepik of NPR News reported that Rosen said the people were charged not for what they said, but what they did. But Rosen did not answer questions about whether any law enforcement officers were injured and said evidence would come out later. Sepik notes that federal prosecutors charged 36 people with assaulting or impeding immigration agents in December and January, but have now dropped 18 of the cases entirely and 11 more through non-prosecution agreements. Sepik notes that Magistrate Judge David Schultz in April called one of the prosecutors' charging documents a false affidavit. At the time of the Good and Pretty killings, Open Measures, which tracks the spread of harmful social media activity, noted that right-wing social media personalities tried to redirect public outrage by claiming that community organizers using group chats on Signal were threatening the safety of federal officers. As those claims spread, right-wing media amplified old stories that those opposing ICE agents were Antifa or part of a radical left. They demanded such chats be investigated. Today's charges cited messages sent in Signal chats. Reporter Christopher Mathias of MS Now noted that while the Department of Justice is going after Minneapolis protesters, Greg Bovino, the commander-at-large of the Border Patrol during the Minneapolis crackdown that cost Good and Pretty their lives, has appeared on a white nationalist podcast as he teases a bid for the presidency. Journalist Kat Abagazale, who is one of the Broadview Six, commented, "As the government raids Antifa groups in Minneapolis with the same charges levied against myself and the rest of the Broadview Six, we need to be asking how they got this indictment. And as the charges hopefully get dropped, we must remember the process is the punishment." But today's charges have redirected at least some media energy from the details emerging about Trump's deal with Iran. While the U.S. has declined to publish details of what appears to be a memorandum of understanding that participants hope will lead to a final agreement, Dov Lieber, Summer Saeed, Alexander Ward, and Rebecca Feng of the Wall Street Journal report that the agreement says the U.S. will waive sanctions to allow Iran immediately to sell oil and to access the banking, transportation, and insurance systems it will need to do so. Elena Treen and Kevin Liptak of CNN report that U.S. negotiators are downplaying the significance of the language in the Memorandum of Understanding, claiming that language that seems to favor Iran is designed to give cover to Iranian officials back home. But Philip Wegman and Lindsay Wise of the Wall Street Journal report that the vagueness of the language of the agreement is not fooling Republican war hawks who stood behind Trump in his attacks on Iran. They are calling early reports about the deal disturbing and utterly disastrous. There is other news the administration would likely prefer to cover up as well. Sarah Blasky and Jonathan O'Connell of the Washington Post reported today that even as Trump was assuring the American public that private donors would pay for his ballroom, the White House had already approved tens of millions of taxpayer money for the contractor building the addition. With access to project summaries, the journalists were able to show that internal cost estimates have been significantly higher than the administration officials have acknowledged in public comments or court filings. They also show that the work was projected to rely heavily on taxpayer dollars from the moment it was announced. And Trump's renovation of the reflecting pool by the Lincoln Memorial is having the effect experts warned of. Because of the dark paint on the floor of the pool, the sun heats the water up even faster than it did before, and the resulting algae bloom has turned the pool bright green. Today, workers poured hydrogen peroxide into the pool to try to kill the algae.
1: Letters from an American was written and read by Heather Cox Richardson. 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
1: Lots to talk about here. The Trump administration waging war on voting rights. Peter Stone writing at The Guardian, just kind of pulling it all together into one place, all the details of all the different ways. I mean, you know, Trump has said, he told a group of Republicans late last year, you guys have to win the midterms or they're going to impeach me. You know, that's a paraphrase, but it's pretty close to exactly right. And Todd Blanche had said at CPAC, you know, if they win, they're going to come after us. And, you know, I mean, they went after John Mitchell. John Mitchell was Nixon's attorney general, and he was, you know, he was overseeing, shall we say, some less than fully legitimate things. And as a result, John Mitchell went to prison for 18 or 19 months, as I recall. And he was not a young man when that happened. I get it. These guys are really worried. They're not just worried that they're going to lose power. They're worried that they could be prosecuted. They're worried that the crimes that they have committed are going to be revealed. And the stuff is starting to come out. I mean, the Washington Post today talking about how Trump, when he told us that as he was knocking down the East Wing, he said, oh, don't worry, you know, it'll all be paid for by my wealthy donors. And at that time that he said that, he had already paid tens of millions of dollars to Clark Construction for the ballroom to begin the process of government money. And he knew that the government money was going to fund most of this. He was just lying right from the get-go, because that's what Donald Trump does. It's what he's done his entire life. It's what he's built his businesses on. It's why he's been sued some 3,000 times by people who claim he refused to pay them after he signed contracts with them. And they did work for him, by and large. I mean, that's just who he is. The guy's a pathological liar. He creates reality. And he really believes he's creating reality. If you say it often enough, it becomes true. I mean, it's like magical thinking, but it has gotten him quite a ways. And now we see that, you know, they are looking at losing all of this in just, you know, 6 months. January of next year, I think it's January 5th or 6th, or maybe it's January 3rd, that the Congress gets sworn in. The new presidents are sworn in on the 20th, but that'll be another 2.5 years. But Congress is sworn in, as I recall, the first week of January. And it's going to be interesting. I mean, I'm really looking forward to this election, and I realize that the Republicans are absolutely terrified by it. And so what are they doing? They're doing everything they can to keep us from voting. I mean, they just raided this election the voter registration group in Ohio. They're just helping. The group is helping people register to vote in Cleveland, Cincinnati, and Columbus, in the cities that have large black populations. So, of course, the Department of Justice, you know, the Todd Blanche, Donald Trump, Pam Bondi, white supremacist Department of Justice is going to go after them. And sure enough, they did. And they're trying to intimidate them. And now they're seeking sensitive voter data from 30 states. This is a complete violation of the Constitution, which put the states in charge of elections because they didn't want a strongman president to ever be able to rig elections. They wanted thousands of local election officials all across the country so that it's not possible to rig local elections. And yet Trump is demanding this. And now he's also gone to the post office and said, you know, did an executive order saying, you may not deliver the mail of people who are in states that refuse to give us the voter information. And on top of that, he's compiling this list of voters, and we haven't seen this officially yet, but there's buzz that the next step is he's going to say, okay, now we've got a national voter database. We're going to purge it of the people that we shouldn't be on it, which, of course, will be, you know, black and Hispanic people and people in big liberal cities. And then we're going to instruct the post office not to deliver ballots to the people that we've purged. Now, we haven't yet gotten to that, but hey, I predict it's coming. 23 states now have sued Donald Trump to stop him from doing this kind of crazy stuff. That was back in April. And you got Republicans just, you know, coming out and saying this. And former federal officials are freaking out. These are people, these are former, you know, like voting officials, people, legitimate, straight up people, honest people. This is a quote from Eileen O'Connor, a senior counsel at the Brennan Center, who spent 8 years in the Department of Justice's voting section of the Civil Rights Division. She told The Guardian, quote, "The Department of Justice has no authority to sweep up the voter rolls, which contain private information like driver's licenses and social security numbers from every state in the nation. The department has 30 active lawsuits against states and the District of Columbia to force the turnover of these sensitive records. So far, 8 courts have issued rulings in these cases, and the DOJ has lost each one." She goes on to say, lawsuits against the states are only one part of a broader campaign by the Trump administration to interfere with elections. The administration has targeted election officials, attempted to rewrite election rules, pardoned January 6th rioters, and elevated election deniers. It has also raised the prospect of deploying federal immigration agents at polling sites. But federal law explicitly bans federal officers from interfering in elections, which is true, and prohibits armed federal agencies from being deployed anywhere in election itself, which is also a federal law that dates back to Reconstruction. Democracy Doc at Mark Elias's group has pointed out that William Mormon, M-O-H-R-M-A-N, a Minneapolis lawyer who was involved in lawsuits, I'm reading from The Guardian here, who was involved in lawsuits that sought to overturn Biden's victory, has been hired as senior counsel by the Department of Justice's voting section, according to court filings. Now, just consider that for a minute. This is a quack. This is a guy who, a lawyer who was pushing this quack idea that Joe Biden didn't actually win the election in 2020. And he was involved in lawsuits to try to overturn Biden's victory. And he's now the guy in charge of the Department of Justice's voting section. Court documents show that Mormon entered his first appearance on behalf of the government in a lawsuit seeking Georgia's unredacted statewide voter registration records from 2020. And then there's a whole bunch of other lawyers who are very much like this that they are bringing into this process. So get ready. I mean, hold on to your hats, my friends. This is going to be wild. This is from The Guardian. This year, the FBI raided an election hub in Fulton County, Georgia, seized election data and images of ballots in Arizona, demanded ballots in Michigan, and in May expanded its inquiries to include the Milwaukee, Wisconsin area. The FBI agents, the Post reported, visited homes of former and current Wisconsin election officials as part of an investigation into discredited conspiracy theories pushed by Trump. The FBI has tried for months to seize ballots, obtain access to poll workers' personal information, and talk to election officials in swing states. I'm telling you, what's going to happen is when the election starts going against the Republicans, unless it is such a friggin' tidal wave that there's no way they can stop it or deny it, you're going to see the Department of Justice coming out going, "We think there's fraud in Atlanta. Maybe John Ossoff didn't actually. We think there's fraud in Ohio. I don't. Sherrod Brown might not have won. This was those black people in Cleveland, you know. We think there's fraud going on." And they're going to try and seize ballots. I mean, they've tried this before. This is not a new shtick for these guys. This is not some thing that they just. I mean, this is what Trump in 2020 tried to do. Was talked out of it or was blocked by people who no longer are there. And he has replaced all those people with lickspittles who will do exactly what he tells them to do. We have to have an absolutely overwhelming show in November. Overwhelming.
0: This is the Tom Hartman Program.
1: So make sure that your voter registration is still intact. You can do that at vote.org and make sure everybody you know is registered to vote. So Donald Trump says, we'll go back to dropping bombs on their heads. He just loves that. Oh, blood, guts, gore, yeah. This guy has no internal life. You know, there's a story over on Raw Story this morning about how he has no friends. He has no intimate relations. His wife doesn't even talk to him. They don't live together. They haven't for years, decades. He has no close friends. He just has, you know, suck up relationships. And he burns them. The only relationship he has is with his base, with this kind of blind mass of people who just, you know, blindly follow him and love him no matter what, and post these memes for him and things. I mean, it's very, very sick. And now, you know, he just went nuts. I mean, this is something he said this morning at the G7. After he said, 300 billion dollars for Iran, no problem. 300

terrible thing that Barack Obama bribed the Iranians with $1.7 billion of their own money. But he's going to arrange $300 billion of Saudi money and Emirati money and Kuwaiti money and, you know, whatnot. To maybe not Kuwaiti, but anyhow, you get the point. To go to Iran, and that's not a bribe. That's a noble. That's the art of the deal. I think there's a lot of Republicans who are just choking right now on this. Meanwhile, this is an astonishing story. Dean Blundell broke this morning over at Dean Blundell, BLUNDELL.substack.com. The headline, Cash Patel built a payback squad inside the FBI to go after Trump's enemies and paid them off with $1 million taxpayer dollars. This is incredible. And it looks like this is a payoff for silence. And that's the question that Jamie Raska is asking. Here's what's going on. Patel has got a squad around him, right, who protect his girlfriend and fly her around and protect him. And they have been there and seen all this stuff, you know, that Patel is accused of. Jamie Raskin wrote a letter pointing this out. He references Patel's, quote, indiscretions at the Poodle Room, Ned's, Rouse, Lower Broadway, The Strip, the Milano Cortina Olympics, when joining you on date nights and bro trips alike. So this is like Omerta, right? The mafia conspiracy of silence. He's paying $8,000 extra every 2 weeks to these agents around him, and he's taking it out of the budget for bonuses for FBI agents who do a really great job. And every year there's a bunch of them who get these bonuses because they really did something spectacular. He's drained that budget, and he's giving it to these guys who watched him get drunk over and over and over again. Watched him be so smashed he couldn't show up. Watched him, you know, lock himself in his room because he was just blackout drunk, or at least that's the allegation. And he's paying them to keep the damn mouth shut. Or there's others in the FBI that he's also paying to go after Trump's enemies. And he calls them the payback squad. If this is true, and Jamie Raskin, a solid congressman and a constitutional scholar and professor, is alleging that it is, then something beyond skeezy is going on in the FBI. Something criminal is going on in the FBI. Inquiring minds want to know, as the old newspaper slogan goes. So the United Nations Child Welfare Agency, you know, UNICEF, United Nations Children's Fund. I remember UNICEF from when I was a kid. We had fundraisers in our school. This was like in the 1950s for UNICEF. Amazing. Anyhow, UNICEF just published today, on Tuesday, the most detailed global picture to date of how children across the world are being impacted by the fossil fuel created climate emergency. And I think that, in fact, I was thinking about writing about this afternoon, that juxtaposing the millions of children, I'll give you the numbers in just a second, who are at risk and actively being harmed and dying in many cases from the climate emergency driven by fossil fuel industry on the one hand. And on the other hand, the hundreds of millions, the billions of dollars that the fossil fuel oligarchs and the fossil fuel industry have spent over the last 40 or 50 years lying to us about the impact and consequences of their product. And the billions of dollars they're making every single day in profits around the world that they are trying to protect is just a god-awful juxtaposition of realities here. Here, this is the Children's Climate Risk Report 2026 by UNICEF. And what they found was that of the 2.4 billion children on Earth, 2.3 billion of them live in areas where there is significant air pollution, which can shorten life. 1.8 billion of those children are exposed to drought. 1.5

0: billion are living in areas that face heat waves that can be threatening to human life. 1.2 billion of them are exposed to extreme heat where they live. The most extreme end of this. 370 million live in areas affected by either river or coastal ocean flooding. And 662 million children live in areas that are regularly struck by tropical storms, which are increasing in intensity as a consequence of global warming. The report's executive summary said this compounding of threats overwhelms the capacity of unprepared social services and undermines the resilience of families and communities. You think? It's a remarkable study. And when you think about the mostly men who right now are drawing paychecks, you know, in some cases as much as $500,000, $1 million a week, peddling lies to us, and the Trump administration and the Republican Party taking hundreds of millions, but perhaps billions of dollars from these same people to promulgate those lies and to stop our government from doing anything about this crisis. You get that this is not just a crisis of climate. This is not just a crisis of politics. This is a crisis of morality. Finally, our geeky science. This is a remarkable story. This was published in the British Journal of Sports. This is something you can do if you have a national healthcare system, right? You can, the scientists can look at everybody's records and they can pull out data and they can, you know, make scientific discoveries. It's one of the big advantages of having a national healthcare system. And Great Britain is called the National Health Service, and or the NHS. And the question that they were trying to ask was, how much exercise do people need to get in order to increase longevity? And beyond what point does additional exercise no longer help? They looked at 30 years worth of data of 147,000 men and women. And what they found was that the people who lifted weights, no matter how infrequently, were less likely to die from heart attacks or Alzheimer's or other dementia-related diseases. But the Goldilocks level of weekly lifting, of weightlifting, they looked at two kinds of exercise, aerobic exercise like walking fast and weightlifting. And the sweet spot for resistance training is in the neighborhood of 100 minutes a week, 90 to 119. Anything over 119 minutes a week added no benefit. But in that sweet spot of 90 to 119 minutes per week of lifting, they found that your risk of prematurely dying from any cause went down by 13%. Your risk of dying from heart disease went down 19%. And most amazingly, your risk of dying from dementia-related diseases like Alzheimer's went down by 27%. After 119 weekly minutes, gains flattened. So you don't need to become, you know, obsessive like Bob Kennedy and get all pumped up. And, of course, he's taking all those steroids and things. And then on top of that, the other thing is 150 minutes a week of moderate exercise like speedy walking. 150 minutes a week would be, what, 20, 25 minutes a day, something like that? I don't do math in my head well, as you probably have figured out by now, but it's not a lot. Oh, and one of the things that they weren't able to determine was whether you actually have to have weights, because resistance training doesn't just involve lifting weights. It can also be push-ups and pull-ups and things like that, you know, where you're fighting against the weight of your own body rather than the weight of, you know, some barbells or dumbbells. So the assumption is that it doesn't matter. If you're doing calisthenics that involve working against the weight of your own body, or perhaps even the old isometric exercises, you know, try to hit that 100 minutes a week, and you'll be in great shape. The research suggests being strong improves mobility, helps prevent falls with age. Muscle mass is beneficial for metabolic health. A lot of fascinating stuff came out of this study. So, and none of it requires a gym membership. The good news. So what's on your mind? 27 minutes past the hour. Back with your calls on the other side of this break. Stay with us. Nicholas in San Cristobal, Mexico. Hey, Nicholas, what's up?
1: Hi, so much is up. Very quickly, anecdotally, about your weight training comments, which is so much more important than I think maybe a lot of people recognize yet still, although these new reports help a lot, and you're talking about it certainly helps a lot. Anecdotally, my ex was the ex-decathlon champion of all of Ireland.
0: Whoa.
1: And although a small country, it was a very big deal. Mm-hmm. Because, one, and here's the trick, the kicker, if you will, at the same time, as he was national decathlon champion, he was the middleweight boxing champion of Ireland.
0: Whoa.
1: At the same time, he was simultaneously, number three, the middleweight weightlifting champion of Ireland.
0: Whoa.
1: The Olympic Committee got wind of all of this and thought, now wait a minute. There's no way one guy can be doing all these three things that require completely different weight training regimen, et cetera.
0: Right.
1: They got in touch with him and said, what are you doing that's different for each of these sports? And he said, nothing. I'm doing exactly the same thing for everything, all of it together, the same, identical. They said, can you do it for us? And he said, who's us? They said, the Olympic, at the International Olympic Committee. So he was very flattered, and he said yes, and so he did it. He put together a regimen for all Olympic athletes. Everybody started performing to higher levels. It's like some kind of a miracle happens, and it does involve weights.
0: Yeah.
1: But it's not heavy-duty weights. It's light weights over long periods of time that extend your life, make your life better. Everybody, please listen to Tom. Do it. Just
0: were those like the little 5-pound, the dumbbells, or like, you know, 15, 20
1: pound?
0: They were a little
1: more than that. These were virtually professional athletes at Olympic level.
0: Yeah.
1: So
0: okay.
1: No, but they were. It was between 25 and 35 kind of pound weights.
0: Yeah.
1: And that's still very light for those people.
0: Sure.
1: Anyway, it just works brilliantly.
0: Yeah. Remarkable.
1: So, but more importantly, what I called about is this.
0: Mm-hmm.
1: You know, we all ask ourselves constantly, how is it possible that 78 million people, voted for Trump? How did this happen? Mm-hmm. How are that many people that stupid that they fell for all this? Well, I've just listened to something incredible I'd like everybody within your earshot to listen to, and you included. And I'm going to listen to it a second time to make sure I get all of it. There's something called the psychology of Trumpism. A psychoanalytic deep dive. The psychology of Trumpism, a psychoanalytic deep dive. This is incredible.
0: It's on YouTube.
1: Mateo has it lined up for listening to on his boat when he gets home. It explains it all, and it mostly, more importantly, in my opinion, it explains what we have to do to confront all of this.
0: Yeah.
1: It's not just enough to understand why they
0: Nicholas, I'm about to hit a break here. Is it on YouTube or on Spotify? Or
1: yeah,
0: what?
1: It is on YouTube, and
0: okay.
1: it is killer. And it's largely about what we have to do to confront it. We basically need our own Trump. We need a hero. We need a hero.
0: Oh, yeah. The hero's journey is the essence
1: of
0: it.
1: And also, very quickly, also super quickly, Tom Snyder even is in this report, if you will. And he's saying Democrats have got to make a promise to start prosecuting and convicting these people.
0: Yeah, I agree. I absolutely agree. Nicholas.
1: That's what people are wanting, and we've got to make that promise to them.
0: Yeah, Wendy Lawrence, I think, maybe it was Christopher Armitage, published a great piece on Substack this morning about how Stephen Miller is vulnerable to prosecution.
1: Thing.
0: Nicholas, thank you so much. Back in 1976, after the Nixon and Agnew bribery scandals, and perhaps most importantly, Nixon created this enemies list. When that became known, the Department of Justice created a division within its prosecutor's branch that specifically, it was called the Public Integrity Section, that specifically looked out for the interests of voters, basically. I mean, here's the theory. If the federal government, the Department of Justice, is going to initiate an investigation or a prosecution of somebody that the voters have elected, whether it's the vice president or the senator or your local dog catcher, any elected official anywhere in the country, if the federal government is going to initiate an investigation into that, it has the potential to essentially nullify your vote. Right. If you voted for somebody and the Justice Department comes in and removes them from office or tries to remove them from office or even investigates them in a public way that smears them, that causes them to lose the next election, all of those things could be seen as a direct interference with democracy. with the, you know, with your vote. So the idea of the public integrity section was anytime the federal government is going to investigate any elected official anywhere in the country, it first has to run through them to make sure that there's not even a hint of Nixon-like enemies list crap associated with it. In other words, it's a, you know, that there's actually a whistleblower someplace or there's evidence of a crime, not that this is a fishing expedition looking for a crime. Now, when Trump came into office in his second term, the Public Integrity Unit had about 40 lawyers working there, prosecutors. He fired virtually all of them. They were left with two lawyers who were basically just, you know, the administrative staff. But apparently, and you know, they stopped looking at federal prosecutions of elected officials in ways that might hinder those prosecutions, and apparently have been turned into something quite different. Apparently, the public integrity section of the Department of Justice, and I say apparently because we don't know for sure, but they seem to be the group that has, that is leading this investigation of Gavin Newsom. And Gavin Newsom is, you know, just laying this out right now quite publicly. You know, Sean, if you can open the pot on my board here, or the board on my computer, I'm just going to play a little audio. This is Gavin Newsom yesterday.
2: In recent days, federal agents have knocked on the doors of family, friends, and former employees. Not because they found a crime, because they're simply trying to find one.
0: There you go. And you know, and he goes on to say that, you know, they're coming after me because I'm running for president. So, that was a slick move, right? He turned the investigation, assuming that it's real, and there's lots and lots of reports that it is, into basically a campaign commercial. Now, there are folks who are suggesting, and some of the reporting suggests, that the investigation into Gavin Newsom, that first of all, nobody's looking into Gavin Newsom. They're looking into his wife. His wife owns a for-profit company and a nonprofit foundation, and the nonprofit foundation has apparently been paying the for-profit company, which is then paying her. And if the for-profit company isn't actually providing services that are worth the $100,000 a year plus that are being paid by the nonprofit, that might be fraud. So, you know, there may be a there. But what's interesting, and there may not. It may be exactly what Gavin Newsom is saying, that this is a political prosecution. But in either case, the Public Integrity Unit seems to be in the middle of this thing. And that is a pretty alarming thing. I mean, you know, my dad, I still remember the conversation. I think I was 10 or 11 years old. When my dad, you know, we were talking, we had been watching, as I recall, William F. Buckley on television. And he went off on this rant about how the only power on earth that can legally, without you having any power to stop them, basically, take away everything you own, take away your freedom by putting you in a cage, or even take away your life by executing you, the only power on earth that can do that is the government. And that's why it's so important. That's why the Constitution was designed specifically, as Barack Obama famously said before the 2008 election, Republicans criticized him for it. He said it's a charter of negative rights. In other words, the Constitution limits the power of government. That's all. That's the major point of it, is to break that power up among three branches and arguably the fourth, the press, and limit that power. Because this, you know, this famous quote from Cardinal Richelieu, the French, this is in the late 1500s. Richelieu was the, if I'm pronouncing his name right, maybe it's Richelieu. He was the head of Louis XIII's secret police, and he was a Catholic cardinal. And he famously, and he supervised many, many show trials. And he famously said, "Show me six lines written by the most honest man in the world, and I will find enough therein to hang him." The more modern version of this is usually attributed to Andrei Vyshinsky, who was the chief prosecutor for Stalin in the 1930s, who also ran show trials. And he, according to some sources, and others attribute it to Lavrenti Beria or even Stalin himself. You know, Beria was the head of the predecessor to the KGB. Anyhow, he said, show me the man and I'll show you the crime. And that certainly appears to be what's been going on in the Trump administration. I mean, just ask James Comey or Letitia James or Mark Kelly or Alyssa Slotkin or Maggie Goodlander or Jason Crow or Chrissy Houlihan or Chris DeLuzio or John Bolton or Jerome Powell or Lisa Cook or Adam Schiff or Eric Swalwell or Chris Christie or Jack Smith or Miles Terrell or Christopher Cray. And the list, by the way, goes on. That's about one fifth of it. And these are all people who have been targeted specifically by Trump. In some cases, in public posts, and then the federal government has gone after them. So the bottom line is, you know, we will have to wait and see if Gavin's wife, if Governor Newsom's wife is up to something skeezy. And I'm sure if she is, the Trump administration will make sure we all know about every detail. But whether or not she is, it is clear, particularly from the way that they went after Adam Schiff and Mark Kelly and Letitia James and others, Fannie Willis, that the Trump administration is practicing what Cardinal Richelieu was talking about, what Stalin and his men were talking about. Show me the man and I'll find you the crime. And that's not how a democracy is supposed to function. And a government that can manufacture a case against a sitting governor or his wife can manufacture one against a county clerk or a school board member or a journalist or me or you. And that is the real danger here. ICE, it turns out, has been allowing private prison companies, in this case apparently Geo Group, according to this report from this morning's Washington Post, allowing them to pay detainees. In many cases, these are people who came to the United States, applied for asylum, got permission to be here, were arrested when they checked in with the court anyway. They're being held. There's no arrest warrant signed by a judge, so it's a violation of the Fourth Amendment and the Fifth Amendment. There's no legal process ongoing, a violation of the Sixth, Seventh, and Eighth Amendments. And now they're being asked to work for $1 an hour. And so you've got a couple of states that are saying, hey, wait a minute, $1 an hour is illegal. You know, we have a minimum wage here, even though it's only $7 or whatever. And so Geo Group, according to this article in The Washington Post by Douglas McMillan, reached out to the Trump administration and said, please change the rules so that our detainees are no longer considered employees, so we can, and we are immune from state standards. And sure enough, this morning, ICE published new rules saying that that's the case. This is the first paragraph of the article. When U.S. Customs and Immigration was revising the federal standards that govern immigration detention centers, one of its top contractors privately asked for changes that could benefit its business. Geo Group has faced lawsuits in three states alleging it violates minimum wage laws by paying some immigrant detainees a buck a day to work. The company maintains that the work is voluntary. Geo asked that ICE remove lines saying contractors needed to follow state and local laws around the treatment of detainees. And the company also asked that the standards specify that detainees are not employees of the facilities where they work. And sure enough, ICE posted that to their website yesterday. I said today, it's yesterday, but it was today that the Washington Post broke the story. Amazing. I mean, the corruption just never ends. This is the, without a doubt, without any, you know, completely unambiguous, this is the most corrupt administration in the history of America. And we've had some pretty bad ones. I mean, Andrew Jackson was a mess, but here we are. I mean, he started the spoil system, right? Spiff the president and you get a job. And that lasted right up until 1886 when Congress finally said, screw it, and passed the Pendleton Civil Service Act in the wake of the assassination of James Garfield by a guy who wanted to get a federal job. He wanted to be a speechwriter. Garfield didn't hire him, so he got shot. Anyhow, what's on your mind? Paul in Woodinville, Washington. Hey, Paul, what's up?
3: Hey, Tom, you know, the... This whole thing with Iran was found to be a loser from the beginning because what Trump doesn't understand, you know, he thinks he's this master negotiator, but his only understanding of negotiation is that, you know, I make you an offer you can't refuse, you know, I hold a gun to your head,
0: Yeah, and if I don't like the way it goes, I'll sign the contract, but I won't write the check.
3: Yeah, well, but negotiations are about interests, and generally that means economic. They're not about issues, not about Donald Trump's personal issues, but it's not a negotiation chip to say, I don't want you to have something.
0: Yeah.
3: Right?
0: Yeah.
3: Especially an interest, a nuclear weapon. It's not a negotiation point to say, I don't want you to have one, unless I'm willing to say, listen, I know that's an interest of yours, but I'd rather you have this. Let me give you something. So we're not even at a memorandum of agreement point. We're not at stage four. We might still be at stage three, which is, you know, you put the options on the board and see which ones are to pick from. But anything, yeah, in other words, Donald Trump is saying, yeah, we haven't even gotten that. We're repaying for what we did, the damages, the reparations, reparations for Iran, which also cost us, so it's $300 billion for them, and whatever the military costs were, plus all of the additional rising costs for all of us, we got our butts kicked in this one.
0: And fed 14 dead Americans, and 400 or 500 Americans in the hospital. And massive quantities of American military hardware destroyed. I mean, you know, just destroyed.
3: Yeah. Because war is not about military might. Like I said, it's interest, and it's not about how badly you damage the other guy's interest. It's what interest did you start with, and what do you have after it's over?
0: Right.
3: And we clearly have sacrificed. We just plain blown it, just threw it out the window, poured it down a rat hole. We are financially, economically far worse off than we started on February 28th.
0: Yeah.
3: No question. And that's because Trump thinks that, yeah, he watched The Godfather, just make you know if you can't refuse, you know, I'll put a gun to your head, I'll blow your brain, if we can even have your signature, your brains will be all over this paper, one of the two, right?
0: Well, it's the Roy Cohn strategy, you know?
3: Yeah.
0: I mean, this is what he learned from the mob's own lawyer. Literally, Roy Cohn was the lawyer to all five mob families in New York. And he was Trump's lawyer.
3: What he also doesn't understand is that in the 21st century, actually it was really the second half of the 20th century, war is just too damn expensive. I don't care what side of it you're on, if you're the mightiest or not. It's too damn expensive.
0: Yeah.
3: That's just, it can't happen.
0: Well, it's getting cheaper now with drones. I mean, that's the rather alarming chain alteration in dynamics, in military dynamics. But that's kind of a whole another conversation. But Paul, well said. And I mean, it's going to be interesting to watch this, to see if the Trump humpers, particularly the ones in the media, you know, the people over at Fox so-called News, if they can figure out some way to spin this, that this is some grand victory for Donald Trump or for America. I guarantee they're going to try. I mean, they're obviously trying right now. But I think he's lost it. In fact, he was, you know, I don't know if you caught this, but at the G7 meeting, they all got together in the room, you know, with, you know, the prime minister of Japan and all the European prime ministers and whatnot, to discuss Iran and Ukraine. And Trump starts going off on his UFC fight. And he's just rambling on and on and on about this. And Georgia Maloney's got this look on her face. You know, the prime minister of Italy's got this look on her face like she can smell his diaper. Mark Carney has got this shocked look on his face. Two leaders, I forget who they are. Oh, one of them was the prime minister of Japan, who were openly laughing at him. And finally, Macron says, Donald, we are not in the octagon. Quit talking about your damn fight. We're here to discuss a war.
3: After what happened with Ukraine, who would give up their nuclear weapons the way United States treated Ukraine?
0: Nobody, and who would ever trust America for anything?
3: No.
0: I mean, you know, as long as Trump is running this country, we are the pariah of the world. We're the biggest losers, just like Trump is. You know, he bankrupted six companies. I mean, officially bankrupted. He also bankrupted and killed off without the benefit of actual formal bankruptcy proceedings, probably, you know, 20, 30, 40 other companies. So,
3: well, in Ukraine, in terms of interest, Ukraine gave up their nukes with what they got returned
0: in 1993.
3: Were empty promises.
0: Yep. Yep. The Budapest Memorandum. You're absolutely right. Paul, thank you. Good to hear from you. Always good talking with you. George in Cripple Creek, Virginia. Hey, George, what's up?
4: Hey, Tom, an article in Pravda today, Poland is the fighter jet deal. It fell through unexpectedly. Poland's holding up transfer of 14 MiG-29s to the Ukrainian Air Force because Ukraine was supposed to supply them with domestic drone technology, and they can't do that. But they're also citing a historical dispute that dates back to 1943. In May, President Zelensky honored a unit in the Ukrainian Armed Forces, named it after the Ukrainian Insurgent Army, and that was a guerrilla army that conducted guerrilla warfare against Nazi Germany, the USSR, and the Polish underground and Polish communists. And in 1943, they massacred 100,000 Poles in eastern Galicia and Volhynia. And they're demanding that President Zelensky apologize for this great historical injustice done to Poland.
0: Oh my.
4: And they also claim that Poland recognizes that Russia can't lose the war.
0: Is this the result, George, of Russian propaganda being beamed into Poland, changing public opinion?
4: Oh, yeah, I bet, definitely.
0: Wow.
4: Go back to the MiG-29s. They entered service in 1983, but they're kind of old, but they can still be useful to the Ukrainian Air Force because they got about 40 of them still in service, and they're still the mainstay of the Ukrainian Air Force.
0: Mm-hmm.
4: Yeah, it's, like you say, Russian propaganda on social media and all that, and they're inciting the Poles against Zelensky and the Ukrainians because of that historical dispute.
0: Right, and they're trying to do the same thing with a few other countries in the region as well. Interesting. It's going to be interesting to see how this shakes out. Poland is not part of the G7, are they? They're not at that meeting?
4: No, they're not at that.
0: Yeah.
4: No.
0: I didn't think so.
4: They, of course, a NATO member and the EU member. And
0: right.
4: Also, Poland's threatening to limit transshipment, because they're the main transshipment point of arms and munitions, et cetera, to Ukraine. And they're threatening to slow that up if President Zelensky doesn't apologize.
0: So you think he's going to apologize?
4: Yeah, I think he might, because, that's the main transshipment point of all the aid to Ukraine.
0: Yeah.
4: Swapping
0: an apology, even though it would be politically painful for winning a war, it doesn't seem like a bad deal.
4: Because for the aid that he needs, so I'm assuming he will apologize. And, Zelensky's going to try and persuade President Trump and the G7 to resume aid to Ukraine, but I don't think that's going to happen.
0: Trump and Putin had an hour-long phone conversation just day before yesterday. I think Putin prepared him for the G7. George,
4: he's waiting his orders from President Putin.
0: There you go.
4: Same here. Keep up the good work.
0: Yeah. Thank you, George. Good talking to you. We'll be back on the other side of the break. Is Trump trying to steal your vote?
5: You're listening to Tom Hartman.
0: For decades, Americans learned the treasonous truth after the votes were counted. And this time is different. This is going to be, I think, our first chance to head them off at the pass, to reveal to the American people how corrupt and criminal and, frankly, treasonous the GOP has been for over 50 years, ever since 1968. It started in 68. LBJ and Hubert Humphrey had negotiated peace with the South and North Vietnamese. Nixon learned about it. He sent his people. Anna Chenault was his representative. She lived in New Mexico. She reached out to the South Vietnamese president, Thieu, and said, I'll make you rich. Nixon will make you rich if you don't go to Paris and don't sign the peace deal. And President Johnson responded to that. You can play this out of my computer with this conversation with Everett Dirksen.
6: Here's the latest information we got. The agent says that they just talked to the boss in New Mexico.
7: Uh-huh.
6: And that he says that you must hold out. Just hold on until after the election. We know what Chu is saying to him out there.
7: you. We're pretty well informed on both ends. Now, I'm reading their hand, Everett. I don't want to get this in the campaign.
8: That's right.
7: And they oughtn't to be doing this. This is treason.
8: I know.
0: If Democrats had known that Richard Nixon was in the process of committing treason in August and September of 1968, we could have been in the streets and stopped it and made Hubert Humphrey president. And LBJ wouldn't have flipped the Supreme Court from majority Democratic appointee to majority Republican appointee with Harry Blackmun and Lewis Powell. If we had known. Then it happened again. In November of 1979, students in Iran took over the U.S. Embassy and held 54 people hostages there. 2 months later, Abu Hassan Banisadr, an Iranian politician, was elected president of Iran on the platform of releasing the hostages and normalizing relationships with the United States. This was our opportunity, and Jimmy Carter was working with Banisadr to do this, to diminish the power of the mullahs and make Iran something closer to a democratic republic. But Ronald Reagan would have nothing to do with it. Ronald Reagan saw an opportunity here because the hostages were crippling Jimmy Carter's popularity. And so Reagan's campaign reached out to the mullahs and said, let's stop Banisadr. I think I called him president. He was prime minister. Let's stop Banisadr. And if you refuse to release the hostages until after the election so that Reagan will beat Carter, then the Reagan administration, will sell you missiles for your F-15s and spare tires and, you know, parts for your military and weaponry in violation of American law. We'll do it under the table. And the Iranians said, the mullahs said, cool, we'll take that deal. And so they released the hostages literally to the minute when Reagan put his hand in the Bible on January 20th, 1981, to be sworn in. That was the minute they released the hostages. And that was their way of saying, we got a deal. And Reagan sold them weapons right up until 1985 when he got busted. We called that Iran-Contra. Again, had Americans known that the Reagan campaign was willing to commit treason, was actually actively in the process of committing treason in order to make Reagan president and screw Carter, we could have gotten out in the streets. We could have prevented the Reagan presidency when he declared war on unions, gutted the American middle class, dropped the top income tax rate from 74 down to 25%, stopped enforcing the antitrust laws, gutted aid to higher education. So now suddenly college cost a fortune. We could have stopped all that. And Jimmy Carter had this plan. In fact, he had the legislation for it, for America, for 20% of our electricity to come from solar power by the year 2000. Reagan put an end to that, too. That was 1980. So then it happened again in 2000. Bill Clinton's vice president, Al Gore, was running against Texas Governor George W. Bush. And it was a squeaker. It came right down to one state, Florida. And Jeb Bush was the governor of Florida, George's brother. And he ordered Catherine Harris, his secretary of state, to take a list of Texas felons and merge it against the Florida voter roll. They only seriously looked at last names, a lot of Gonzalez's, a lot of Washington's, a lot of Browns, a lot of Jackson's. And sure enough, at least 10,000 African-Americans and as many as 70,000 people altogether, most of them Hispanic or black, were purged from the voting rolls so that George W. could win by 537 votes. Again, Al Gore, I met with Al Gore, talked with him when he came here to Portland. I introduced him to a crowd of a couple thousand people at the Rose Garden. And he was like, yeah, we got screwed. Had we known at the time that this was going on, we could have been in the streets and we could have stopped it. And then in 2016, you had the Russians supporting Donald Trump for election and flooding, micro-targeting individuals via principally Facebook, via social media, with anti-Hillary Clinton, pro-George W. Bush, or pro-Donald Trump messages. And you had a fourth Republican elected president based on having cut a deal with a hostile foreign power. First Vietnam, then Iran, and then, here we are now. And Trump is openly trying now to rig this fall's election. right? We've seen this now four times, four Republican presidents committing treason to become president. The last legitimately elected Republican president was Dwight Eisenhower. And by the way, he wanted to expand Social Security and did, and wanted to increase union membership and did, and wanted to maintain the 91% or 90% top income tax rate and did. He was the last good Republican. So now we can see this coming, right? We know this is the good news. The good news is that this time is going to be different because for the first time since 1968, Democrats know in advance, or at least a lot. We may not know everything that Trump is going to do, but we know a lot of what he's trying to do. He's trying to use the post office against us. You're going to have Musk and Zuckerberg spinning their social media. You're going to have the Ellison family spinning it on CBS and CNN. You got the Murdoch billionaires spinning it on Fox. You've got ICE disrupting the ballots. You've got seized ballots. You've got corrupted mail. You've got, you know, highly deceptive AI generated deep fake videos down in Texas putting James Tallarico in a dress. I mean, we see all this stuff going on before the election. The last four times, it was after the election that we learned that a Republican had committed treason. So, forewarned is forearmed. Get ready. This is going to be a big one. This is the fate and future of democracy in America. This is the fate and future of our republic. So, make sure you're registered to vote. Get out there. Get active. Tag your it. We'll be right back.

0: Joe in Oklahoma City, Oklahoma. Hey, Joe, what's up?
1: Not much, Tom. I did want to address it. The whole reason that Trump picked Paxton is he has no morals, no ethics, and a long history of lying and cheating the people that voted for him.
0: Yep.
1: And so there's no comparison. Plattner's the gold standard for the kind of person we want to go in that has made a change in their life, speaks the truth, and will actually work for the people. And we shouldn't not realize that at the same time that was going on, that Israel is absolutely starving people to death and has killed well over 100,000 people in Gaza, most of them women and children, in the most cruelest fashion. And
0: over 100 journalists.
1: Yeah, they're killing people that might report on it.
0: Yeah.
1: And then if you make a comparison in the media, you know, Israel has basically, almost on a daily basis, dropped bombs in six countries. And you never hear much about it unless you listen to Free Speech TV, which is why people should give to your shows. But then Iran sends one rocket into Israel, and it's front page news on every channel.
0: Yeah.
1: So there's a real bias in the media on top of all that. But let me get to my point. I wanted to get your thoughts on this. I don't think Trump messed up when he said, oh, I love the inflation. If you look at every single thing he's done, including people not ever remembering the biggest death nail of the big, beautiful backstab is coming in January when they pull $1 trillion out of the health systems, you know, whatever it's going to be, $100 billion a year or whatever, that is going to, I think what the whole point here is, along with him releasing all the corporations to do whatever they want to the people, that they're squeezing, they're not only enriching the top whatever percent, 1%, 10%, whatever, they're squeezing the rest of us into this really tight, crazy, desperate, you know, where you'll have people that never thought about going into a store and stealing food. They're going to push us into this point where we're going to be that 42,000 people in Iran, and then Trump's going to go, hey, open fire.
0: They just appropriated $80 billion to double or triple the size of the concentration camps in America right now. You think those are just for brown people? If you believe that, I got a bridge to sell you. Yeah, exactly. Joe, thanks for the call. Good to hear from you. Don in Chicago, you get the last 45 seconds. What's up?
2: Yeah, Tom, the guy that you had on there a few weeks ago who was talking about Trump when he got sued, his drawers off, and he filed bankruptcy. Now I know why he's in debt to these Russians. And one other thing, that guy Goldman, they had, when they was investigating Hunter Biden and his father, they didn't go through with a few. So he said this witness that we got, we know he gonna have information. And then they found out that this guy was a spy from Russia. That guy that Goma or whatever his name.
0: Yeah, I gotta run, Don, but thank you. Thanks for sharing that. And thanks for being with us today. We'll be back tomorrow, same time, same place. In the meantime, don't forget, democracy is not a spectator sport. It requires all of us. That includes you. So get out there, get active, tag. You're in. Have a great afternoon. Be good to yourself and the folks around you. Stay safe. Get your exercise. Eat your veggies. And I will catch up with you tomorrow.

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0: Hello, ahlan wa sahlan, and welcome to another episode of Arab Voices, a syndicated radio talk show that airs on dozens of radio stations in the US and Europe since 2002. This is Saeed, executive producer and host of Arab Voices. During this episode of Arab Voices, episode number 1221, I will have five segments. First, we will listen to the Electronic Intifada newscast, a summary of the latest developments in occupied Palestine and Lebanon. During the second segment, we will listen to Congresswoman Rashida Tlaib speaking on the floor of the House of Representatives, urging Congress to end U.S. involvement and support for Israel's military campaign in Lebanon and to vote yes on Lebanon War Powers Resolution. During the third segment, we will listen to Pamela Patton, Special Representative of the United Nations Secretary General, revealing a new United Nations report on sexual violence in conflict that accuses Israeli forces of rape and sexual abuse against Palestinian detainees. After that, we will talk about a new report released by Amnesty International accusing apartheid Israel of committing the crime against humanity of forcible transfer through a state-driven campaign of ethnic cleansing targeting Palestinian Bedouin and herding communities in Area C of the occupied West Bank. And during the fifth and final segment, we will listen to Congressman Thomas Massey speaking on the floor of the House of Representatives about Israel's 1967 deadly attack on the USS Liberty that killed 34 U.S. servicemen and injured 174 others. Let's begin with the Electronic Intifada newscast, a summary of the latest developments in occupied Palestine and Lebanon, presented by Noura Burrows-Friedman, Associate Editor at the Electronic Intifada.
1: This is the Electronic Intifada newscast. I'm Noura Burrows-Friedman, Associate Editor at the Electronic Intifada. It's day 979 of Israel's genocide in Gaza. Here's a brief summary of some of the latest developments this week in Palestine and Lebanon. In Gaza, Israel carried out massacres against children, families, fishers, and police officers as the humanitarian situation continues to deteriorate with no end in sight. On Tuesday, Israel abducted nine fishers while they were working off the shores of Gaza City and Deir al-Balah in central Gaza, amid ongoing targeting of fishers and restrictions preventing them from earning a living and feeding their community. The abductions come after a young fisher, Mohammed Musa Abu Jiab, was killed by Israeli naval forces who fired live ammunition at him while he was fishing off the coast of Deir al-Balah on June 7th. According to the Gaza Fishermen's Committee, at least 238 fishers have been killed by Israel since October 2023, and 90% of the fishing infrastructure has been destroyed by 2.5 years of genocide. Israel has also banned the entry of fishing boat engines and equipment into Gaza. In an undated video, Mohammed Abu Jiab had shown off his unique fishing technique in which he dives into the sea and tows a fishing net wrapped around his waist. On Monday, June 8th, reporter Mohammed Al-Kumsan filmed an Israeli helicopter gunship opening fire directly into a densely populated residential area in Gaza City. According to local reports, at least 8 Palestinians, including several small children, were injured in the attack on the Tal al-Hawa neighborhood. On that day, at least 7 Palestinians were killed in a series of Israeli strikes across Gaza from the north to the south. In Jabalia refugee camp, 3 Palestinians, including Jad Suleiman, an 8-year-old boy, were killed in an Israeli airstrike on the Anwar Aziz Square. Jad was killed in the attack while he was on his way to school, according to his family. His father, clutching Jad's little blue backpack, sat and wept beside his body. "The boy is gone," he says. "There is no power or strength without God. There is no God but God. The boy is gone, Yahya. Jad is gone. Our wonderful Jad is gone." This clip was filmed by reporter Hamza Kureka.
2: لا حول ولا قوة إلا بالله. لا إله إلا الله. راح جاد يا يحيى راح. الله كنا كل ما شاء الله على الولد راح الولد راح يا عم بده دائما يذوق قد نظورة من عند عمه من النظورة الحمراء.
1: In Al-Mawasi, Khan Yunis, in southern Gaza, at least two Palestinians were killed and several others injured in an Israeli attack on Monday that targeted a group of civilians. Our contributor, Ahmed Al-Najjar, reported that it was the second attack on the same area that day. Earlier, four Palestinians were injured in an airstrike, he said. Wafa News Agency reported that several Palestinians were wounded in a strike carried out by Israeli reconnaissance drones along Salah ad-Din Road in Deir al-Balah in the central Gaza Strip, also on Monday. On Sunday, June 7th, a 15-year-old child, Abbas Abu Jabal, was playing football in the street west of Gaza City when Israel attacked a nearby car. The child was killed in the airstrike. Our contributor, Mohammed Assad, filmed the funeral procession his family and community held for Abbas. At least three other Palestinians were killed in the attack, according to the Wafa News Agency. Citing medical sources at Al-Shifa Hospital, Wafa reported that an Israeli drone fired a missile at a civilian vehicle and nearby pedestrians close to Al-Burak School in the Nasser neighborhood, northwest of the city. On the same day, Israel bombed a police security post in Al-Mawasi, killing at least five and injuring 17 others. Footage captured by reporter Badr Tabash shows crowds of Palestinians in the busy intersection where the attack took place, with dead and wounded people lying on the ground and being transported in the back of motorcycle-driven carts. Israel has systematically targeted police and security personnel and their vehicles and posts in an effort to cause societal chaos and undermine safety protocols around Gaza. On Saturday, June 6th, a 7-year-old child, Mariam Kadoum, was killed alongside her father in an Israeli airstrike on a displacement shelter in the Rimal neighborhood of Gaza City. Four other Palestinians were killed, and at least three other children, including a toddler, were injured in the attack. Photographer Saeed Jaras filmed grieving family members who gathered at the morgue at Al-Shifa Hospital to bid farewell to Mariam and her father, quote, amid scenes of profound loss and heartbreak. That evening, our contributor Ahmed Al-Najjar reported that, quote, Israeli warplanes bombed a house surrounded by displacement tents at the heart of Al-Mawasi in western Khan Yunis. The occupation issued a prompt terror evacuation order before the strikes. He posted photos of the aftermath of the airstrikes in the morning. Quote, this is the aftermath of last night's Israeli strikes on Al-Mawasi. Hundreds of Palestinians are now without shelters because Israel continues to rain down its missiles on Palestinian tents despite the so-called ceasefire. In Gaza City, Al Jazeera's correspondent Hani Mahmoud reported that at least five people were killed when Israel fired two missiles from a drone at a wedding tent. Quote, not only immediately and directly killing and injuring people inside the tent, but also there was shrapnel that flew at a very high speed into the surrounding area and next door to the displacement sites at an UNRWA school that is packed with displaced families, and many injuries were reported from inside the classrooms where people are sheltering. Close to 15 injuries with different degrees of severity were reported, he said. The day before, on Friday, June 5th, a 25-year-old man, Mohammed Fir Wana, was killed in an Israeli bombing on his home in Khan Yunis, the day that he was supposed to get married. A child was shot in the head by an Israeli sniper in the Al-Mahatta area east of Gaza City on Friday. Reporter Abdallah Kamel captured video of the injured child receiving care in the hospital, bandages covering his head and his clothes soaked in blood. Ahmed Al-Najjar reported that at dawn on Friday, a young Palestinian woman was murdered and 15 displaced Palestinians were wounded by a bombing from an Israeli helicopter gunship on makeshift tents in crowded Al-Mawasi, Khan Yunis. The Palestinian Health Ministry in Gaza said that as of Wednesday, at least 981 Palestinians have been killed by Israel since the fraudulent ceasefire was declared in October 2025. Dr. Hussam Abu Safiya, the pediatrician and director of Kamal Adwan Hospital in Beit Lahia, who was abducted by Israeli forces in December 2024 and has been held in detention ever since, was transferred to solitary confinement in Nafha prison this week, which his family says is Israel's retaliation for his lawyers submitting an appeal to the Israeli High Court for his release. Dr. Abu Safiya, as we have been reporting, has been subjected to extreme torture and medical neglect by Israeli prison guards since his abduction a year and a half ago, and is being detained without charge or trial. Dr. Abu Safiya's son, Elias, who is also a physician, told The Guardian newspaper that, quote, "The only accusation is his refusal to obey the Israeli army's orders to evacuate the hospital and leave the patients to their fate." Elias said that the family was told that the solitary confinement cell is no larger than 1 meter square. Speaking to The New Arab this week, Elias said that, quote, "About 2 months ago, my father spoke with me and asked me to carry his voice to the world. He asked me to reach out to the late Palestinian journalist Anas al-Sharif and ask him to remind people of our case, believing that Anas was still alive. That moment never leaves me. A man so isolated from the world that he does not even know what has happened beyond his prison walls," he continued. Anas al-Sharif, a young father and correspondent for Al Jazeera, was hunted and murdered by Israeli forces in August 2025. On Wednesday, Dr. Abu Safiya appeared at the hearing for his appeal by video link from the prison cell. Reporters screen-grabbed an image of the doctor, who looks frail and has visible marks on his arms. As of airtime, the court has yet not made a decision on his appeal. Dr. Abu Safiya's attorney, Nasser Oda, stated that he remains in solitary confinement without any clear explanation other than, quote, "security-related claims put forward by the Israeli authorities." Oda added that, quote, "despite repeated requests by his legal counsel for appropriate medical care, Dr. Abu Safiya has not received any treatment. He continues to suffer from back pain resulting from physical abuse during his transfer and is still experiencing ongoing vision and eye problems." On Wednesday, Oda relayed a message from Dr. Abu Safiya to reporters, quote, "I am a pediatrician providing medical care to patients, the injured, and the vulnerable in the Gaza Strip. I carried out my work in accordance with international law and humanitarian standards. My detention is an unjust and arbitrary imprisonment." Dr. Hussam Abu Safiya is one of 14 Palestinian doctors from Gaza currently being jailed by Israel without charge. Turning to the occupied West Bank, Israeli soldiers killed a seven-month-old baby in front of his parents in the city of Al-Khalil on June 5th. Sam Abu Haikal, who had probably only just begun to sit up on his own and eat solid food, was in the car with his parents who were driving home from a visit with family members in Bethlehem. His aunt, Samah, told Mondo Weiss that there was an Israeli patrol near their neighborhood. Surprised by their presence, Sam's father, Fahed, stopped the car suddenly and the soldiers raised their rifles. Quote, "One of them fired a single bullet that struck the steering wheel and broke it into fragments, sending shrapnel into the car," she added.

Sam's mother, Dania Salame, was wounded by another fragment that hit her in the neck, while Fahed was wounded in the hand. Samah said that Dania was still in intensive care when she learned that her infant had been killed by the invading Israeli occupation forces. Speaking from the hospital to Al Arabi News, Dania recalled the moment the Israeli soldiers opened fire on their car. Quote, I was sitting in the back with my son in my arms. The bullet hit my husband's hand and my son's head and me. My son was only 7 months old. He died. I went to him and found him covered in blood. I ran with him through the street. Someone found me and took me quickly to the hospital. A few hours later, he died. My son was martyred, she said. In the northern West Bank on Wednesday, the Israeli army forced Palestinians in the Jabal al-Salihin neighborhood near the Nor Shams refugee camp in Tulkarm to leave their homes for the day in order to conduct what they called military exercises. Locals told the Anadolu news agency that the military ordered residents to open the windows in their homes for the exercise, as the army dispatched armored vehicles and heavy bulldozers into the nearby Nor Shams camp, which has been under Israeli siege since early 2024. During an invasion into the town of Akraba near Nablus on Wednesday, an Israeli military vehicle ran over a Palestinian teenager, Wafa reported. After running over the 18-year-old, the soldiers prevented ambulance crews from reaching him, sources said. Local reporters captured video of the youth being transferred into a Palestine Red Crescent ambulance. On June 7th, a 14-year-old Palestinian child was wounded by Israeli live-fire shrapnel during an ongoing Israeli military raid on Balata refugee camp east of Nablus, according to the Wafa news agency. The Palestine Red Crescent Society reported that the child sustained shrapnel injuries to the head and was transferred to hospital for medical treatment. Earlier in the day, Israeli undercover forces infiltrated Balata camp, followed by the arrival of several military vehicles. According to local sources, soldiers raided a commercial shop, detained a number of young men inside, and surrounded a house in the camp, Wafa added. Israeli forces continued their offensive throughout the day, deploying snipers on rooftops, surrounding and raiding homes, forcing residents to evacuate at least one house, and searching commercial establishments. The United Nations Human Rights Office this week stated that, quote, raids, search and arrest operations, and other operations by Israeli forces have become a regular occurrence, with more than 20 raids or other operations on average each day across the West Bank during the first 5 months of 2026. A Palestinian woman was expelled from her home by Israeli forces in Khirbet Kalkas, south of Al-Khalil, on Monday. Reporter Soheb Wiwe recorded footage of the woman, who says she was given no time to gather even her clothes. The media collective Translating Palestine said that, quote, her home is one of hundreds raised under a system in which Israel makes building permits nearly impossible for Palestinians to obtain across Area C and East Jerusalem, then destroys the structures it deems unauthorized. UN figures show this is not isolated. More than 620 Palestinians were displaced by demolitions in the first months of 2026 alone, roughly 160 families every month, the highest rate the UN has recorded since it began tracking in 2009, after a record 1,700-plus families ethnically cleansed in 2025 and over 13,000 between 2009 and 2022. Rights monitors describe these demolitions alongside Israeli colonial settler terrorist attacks and movement restrictions as engineering a coercive environment designed to push Palestinians off their land, the media collective added. In the village of Taibe, near Ramallah on Tuesday night, Israeli settlers committed arson on a massive area of cultivated Palestinian farmland. The town's mayor told the Anadolu news agency that residents heard gunfire around the targeted area, preventing them from reaching the fire to extinguish it. The settlers remained in the area until Israeli forces arrived, he said, adding that Taibe, like other Palestinian towns east of Ramallah, faces repeated settler attacks aimed at forcing residents to leave their land. Taibe is one of the few Palestinian towns in the West Bank that still has a Christian majority, according to church and local accounts. Residents say the town's historical Christian presence dates back to the earliest days of Christianity itself. The attacks do not distinguish between Muslims and Christians.

0: Christians. The occupiers want the land without its people, the town's mayor said. In recent months, the town has seen a series of settler attacks, including fires set around the historic Al-Khadr Church, assaults on residents' property, and racist graffiti, local officials told Anadolu. Other settler attacks were reported in Nablus, a village near Ramallah, the town of Nahalin, west of Bethlehem, and in Tubas this week. In Lebanon, Israel issued a forced displacement order for the ancient city of Tyre, or Sur, in the south on Tuesday, including all neighborhoods and Palestinian refugee camps, affecting nearly 44,000 people, many of whom were already displaced. On Monday, an airstrike near a Lebanese Red Cross center in Sur reportedly killed 5 people and injured 8 others, including 4 paramedics, the UN said. On June 8th, our contributor Rokaya Shamsuddin reported that Israel targeted South Lebanon with a massive wave of bombardment, hitting over 50 distinct locations, at least 28 airstrikes, 3 drone attacks, and 19 cases of heavy artillery. For more on the situation on the ground in Lebanon, Rokaya filed this report for the Electronic Intifada on Wednesday evening.
1: This is Rokaya Shamsuddin reporting for the Electronic Intifada. The Israeli air campaign across southern Lebanon has intensified to a catastrophic degree, marking arguably one of the most violent escalations since the phase of the aggression began on March 2nd. The south is being subjected to sustained, systematic bombardment, explicitly targeting residential quarters and vital civilian infrastructure. This onslaught has focused heavily on the historic coastal city of Sur and the surrounding Nabatiya countryside. The crisis in Sur escalated drastically on June 9th, when Israeli warplanes launched a wave of heavy strikes on densely populated residential areas, including the Masakin neighborhood and surrounding villages. According to Lebanon's Ministry of Health, these initial attacks killed at least 8 people and wounded more than 30 others, with rescue teams forced to dig through the rubble of flattened buildings for survivors with their bare hands. Immediately following these deadly strikes, Israel issued an unprecedented blanket force evacuation decree for the entire southern city, ordering residents to flee north of the Zahrani River. Crucially, this order explicitly targeted Sur's historic old city and its predominantly Christian quarter for the first time. The Christian quarter, which is a dense, ancient seafront district of stone houses, churches, and heritage sites, had previously been excluded from these threats and had served as a vital sanctuary for thousands of families seeking refuge from forced displacement. This specific targeting of the Christian quarter represents a dangerous operational shift. Last week, the Israeli military leveled unsubstantiated claims that Hezbollah resistance fighters were operating within the neighborhood, offering zero evidence, while explicitly demanding that local Christians force the resistance to leave. This constitutes a blatant psychological operation designed to sow sectarian resentment and fracture Lebanon's internal unity by weaponizing the local population against its own defense. On the same day as a devastating attack on Sur, a succession of Israeli air raids across more than a dozen locations brought the daily death toll in the south to at least 14. These strikes intentionally choke transit routes, rural outskirts, and adjacent emergency facilities, effectively paralyzing medical and rescue responses. Since March 2nd, the total nationwide death toll from Israeli attacks has surpassed 3,600 people, with over 1 million residents forcibly displaced from their homes. Israel's campaign has also deliberately targeted those tasked with the national defense and emergency relief. Earlier this week, an Israeli strike in Nabatiya killed 3 Lebanese army personnel, including a senior military officer. This brings the number of Lebanese military personnel killed since March to at least 30. Today, South Lebanon is trapped in a constant cycle of forced displacement and aerial bombardment. Medical teams warn that the systematic bombing near clinics and hospitals has pushed the entire southern healthcare network to nearly a total collapse. The escalation in Israeli aggression reflects Israel's inability to achieve decisive results against the Lebanese resistance on the battlefield, pushing it to escalate strikes further against residential and civilian areas across southern Lebanon.
0: That was Rokaya Shamsuddin reporting for the Electronic Intifada from Lebanon on Wednesday. We've published many features in the last week, but today we're highlighting a long and precarious journey to play soccer by Botena Hamdan, writing from Ramallah. She writes about a 12-year-old child, Yusuf Jibran, who she says, quote, has had a unique passion for soccer since he was very young. Every day, he spends hours playing football. He rarely lets the ball leave his feet. When he walks from one room to another, he often dribbles the ball with him. He's a member of a club and trains four times a week. He keeps a notebook of soccer moves, best shots, and tactics. His wardrobe is full of football jerseys, and his room's walls are covered with pictures of his favorite team, Spain's Real Madrid, and his favorite player, Cristiano Ronaldo. I know all this because Yusuf is my son. We spend nights talking about all this, but nothing is straightforward, even for a football-crazy boy, when you live under military occupation. In the summer of 2024, we had to disappoint him since his father and I couldn't afford a trip to Barcelona with his team. So this year, when he finally got a chance to travel with his club, the Birzeit Stars Academy, to Aqaba in southern Jordan, he was very excited. The trip was scheduled for January 7th, but even the best laid plans are complicated by instability and uncertainty under Israel's occupation. As the trip neared, Yusuf grew more excited. His coach chose him to wear number 7, just like Ronaldo. Then, after receiving the itinerary for the trip, he insisted he would swim in the Red Sea in Aqaba, despite the cold weather. Like most Palestinians in the West Bank, Yusuf is unable to visit our sea. Palestine may lie on the Mediterranean Sea, but with most Palestinian coastal cities occupied, depopulated, and repopulated by Zionists during the Nakba of 1948, and the Gaza Strip occupied in 1967 and cut off from the West Bank for decades, it is almost impossible to get to for those Palestinian residents in the West Bank. Yusuf asked several times if the trip might be canceled. He was growing fearful that his dream might not come true. I encouraged him to stay positive and accept any delay. He tried to look calm, but failed. I am dreaming to travel, to play soccer in the whole world, he said. He also had a different motive. I want to come back home, curious to see the reactions to the gifts I will bring, just like you when you return from a trip with special presents for everyone, he added. I was touched by his generous thinking. Thank God for this lovely child. On January 14th, we had to get ready in the dark to be in Birzeit town center by 5 a.m. It should take just half an hour to drive to Jericho, but it is always sensible to add extra time in case of unexpected military checkpoints or road closures. Israel dramatically expanded its already ubiquitous network of military checkpoints and roadblocks throughout the West Bank after October 2023. As of December 2025, per the latest UN count, there are 925 checkpoints or roadblocks permanently or intermittently restricting the movement of 3.4 million Palestinians in the West Bank, including Jerusalem. Yusuf came back full of life and experience. When he showed me some photos he took there, I also saw a new talent in him. I was so impressed with his photos of the sea, I even printed some to decorate our living room. Everything here restricts us and shrinks our children's dreams. Israel has killed hundreds of athletes, mainly in Gaza, during its ongoing genocide there. One of the most disturbing bits of footage from Gaza was when Israel bombed a group of displaced Palestinians while they were playing football in the yard of Al Auda School in Gaza in July 2024. Beyond the violence, restrictions on movement prevent athletes from moving freely inside Palestine or abroad. Even our national football team, which made the quarterfinals of last year's Arab Cup and were one win away from reaching a mini tournament to qualify for this year's World Cup, faces extraordinary challenges. The players are scattered across different continents and cannot train together regularly, while home games are played in Jordan. For its part, Israel organizes games on stolen Palestinian lands in illegal settlements, and despite repeated complaints by the Palestinian Football Association, attempts to ensure an international boycott of Israeli sports teams has so far not borne fruit. Under military occupation, the simplest opportunities for young athletes, taken for granted by children elsewhere, are transformed into a long ordeal of permits, checkpoints, delays, and endless hours of waiting. Yet our story continues with a quiet resistance that refuses to give up. Yusuf was sad when the journey ended, but he continues to play, smile, and dream of traveling again. It is a form of freedom. With every kick, he overcomes what stands in his way. A stubborn Palestinian footballer is on his way. Those are excerpts from A Long and Precarious Journey to Play Soccer by Boteina Hamdan, writing from Ramallah on electronicintifada.net. Boteina is a Palestinian writer and a refugee from Annaba village, destroyed in 1948, who writes on cultural memory and heritage under war. And now, as we always do, we wanted to highlight people expressing joy, determination, and reclamation across Palestine and around the world. In Gaza, a young rollerblader, Akram Sharif, showed off his skills this week. He says, "They took my hand and my foot, but I'll never stop playing." This was filmed by fellow rollerblader Mohammed Saad.

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1: 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I'm Nora Barrows-Friedman. 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
2: 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This is Saeed, executive producer and host of Arab Voices. Congresswoman Rashida Tlaib spoke on the floor of the House of Representatives on June 3, 2026, urging Congress to end U.S. involvement and support for Israel's military campaign in Lebanon and to vote yes on Lebanon War Powers Resolution, which did not pass. But let's listen to her remarks.
3: We must end the U.S. participation in the Israeli government's violent assault on Lebanon. Over 3,400 people in Lebanon have been massacred since the start of the Israeli apartheid government's brutal invasion and indiscriminate bombing campaign. Children, Mr. Speaker, medics, journalists, schools, hospitals, churches, mosques, these all have been targeted by the Israeli government. Critical civilian infrastructure, entire residential neighborhoods are systematically being destroyed. More than 1.2 million people have been forced to leave their homes or be killed, with the Israeli military telling them that they will not be allowed to return. Last week, Mr. Speaker, the Israeli government issued a forced displacement order for all the areas south of the Zahrani River, declaring the entire vast region to a combat zone. Mr. Speaker, that is 14% of all of Lebanon, home to hundreds of thousands of people of all faiths, as well as over 300 cities and towns, including Lebanon's fourth largest city, Tyre. That's 14% of the country told to either leave or die. This is not a national security, Mr. Speaker. This is an ethnic cleansing campaign. The Israeli leaders and the cabinet members are open about this. Finance Minister Smotrich literally called for the annexing of at least 10% of Lebanon, saying that this is the new Israeli border must be up to the Litani River. Defense Minister Katz of Israel has openly stated that the government of Israel plans to pursue an indefinite military occupation of southern Lebanon up to the river, even after the war is over. The National Security Minister, Ben-Gvir, has proposed Israel to go even further to conquer and occupy Lebanese territory all the way north of the river. These are not fringe figures. These are the Israeli security cabinets. They're most powerful decision makers in the Israeli government. And Mr. Speaker, they have made it clear that their goal is to do what they're doing in Lebanon, what they did in Gaza. The Israeli military's officials even stated in their aim is to implement what they call, quote, the Gaza model of in Lebanon. I can go on and on in explaining this, but I think what is important to understand is the act of the psychological terror that they continue, the government putting leaflets all throughout Beirut, threatening Lebanon with repeat of the remarkable success in Gaza. And I want folks to know, my colleagues to know, over the last 3 months, we have already seen these horrific threats become a reality. This Congress did nothing to save lives in Gaza. And we must act now, though, to prevent the same fate in Lebanon. And I want folks to know we're here because the United States is not a bystander to these war crimes. It is an active participant. The Trump administration has engaged in unlawful and unauthorized participation in hostilities as part of the Israeli invasion of Lebanon in violation of the War Powers Act. The Trump administration is providing intelligence, coordinating strikes, and demonstrating overt command over Israeli military decisions, including greenlighting specific Israeli attacks and operations throughout Lebanon, including Beirut. The President of the United States has, in his own public statements, over a period of months, asserted authority to approve, prohibit, condition, and direct specific Israeli military operations. In one such example, the Israeli government sought and was granted Trump's, quote, green light for its May 6th strike on Beirut, and coordinated with the U.S. in advance to coordinate Israeli officials and Israel's state officials mentioned this and said it publicly, but even Israel's own public government state broadcasting station admitted it. Not only is the Trump administration illegally participating in this violent campaign, it is openly ignoring congressional oversight, Mr. Speaker, of the U.S. Armed Forces' involvement in Lebanon. On May 7th, Senator Welch and a number of senators wrote to the administration requesting specific information about U.S. coordination with the Israeli strikes, about the Israeli strikes, and other actions that would violate the War Powers Act, including refueling, intelligence sharing, targeting, and other assistance. We all know the senators have not received any answers, and the executive branch has not even tried to argue that the U.S. role in Israeli hostilities in Lebanon complies with U.S. law. Congress must reassert its constitutional authority, Mr. Speaker, immediately vote to end the U.S. participation in the destruction of Lebanon. I want to make one thing clear, though, and it's super important for my colleagues to understand. Section 5C of the War Powers Act makes it clear that Lebanon War Powers Resolution only applies to U.S. armed forces engaged in hostilities. The resolution will not affect U.S. training and support of Lebanese armed forces or the routine protection of U.S. diplomatic facilities, neither of which are involved in hostilities. The War Powers Resolution exclusively ends the U.S. participation in the ongoing Israeli invasion of Lebanon. That's what this vote is about, nothing less. The American people are tired. They're exhausted of these endless wars. They are tired of hearing that we don't have money for health care and child care, but yet here we are. U.S. bombs destroying hospitals and stealing future children abroad. This vote on the Lebanon War Powers Resolution is a clear moral choice. Do you stand with the Netanyahu government and Trump's endless war crimes, or do you stand with human life, peace, and justice? Mr. Speaker, I think it's really important. You know, I said earlier about Defense Minister Katz. Not once does he mention Hezbollah. He said, literally, we're going to destroy Lebanese homes and villages in accordance with Beit Hanun and Rafah models in Gaza. I'm not joking. This is Finance Minister Smotrich. He literally says, threaten the major neighborhoods of Beirut will soon resemble Khan Yunis, a city in Gaza that was destroyed by the Israeli military. Now, one of them mentioned Hezbollah. They talk about Greater Israel. They talk about a campaign to spread boundaries, again, with no regard of international law. But I want to put up the photo of Firdoja because she wasn't Hezbollah. She's not a terrorist. She was a young student that just finished her exams. It is disrespectful. If you really care about the Lebanese people, then you would understand the importance of not continuing, again, the indiscriminate bombings that are continuing throughout Lebanon. She should be alive today. I think it's important, Mr. Speaker, to understand what is happening on the ground, if you really care about the Lebanese people, like you claim you care about the Iranian people. Everybody claims they care about everybody on the ground, that this is about security. It's not. I think it's important. I ask unanimous consent to insert into the record the March 25th article at The Guardian titled, Israel Used White Phosphorus to Scorch Earth in South Lebanon. That's the title. Organizations such as Human... Go ahead. I'm sorry.
4: Without objection.
3: Organizations such as Human Rights Watch have documented Israel's illegal use of white phosphorus multiple times in Lebanon, which is a war crime. They launched it in residential neighborhoods, y'all, in Lebanese farmland. Is this what our country is supporting? White phosphorus is a chemical agent that ignites when exposed to oxygen and burns at up to 800 degrees Celsius, melting human flesh to the bone and poisoning soil and toxic heavy metals. White phosphorus kills. It leaves survivors with cruel injuries and burn results that are lifelong suffering. The only place in the entire northern hemisphere right now that literally fills white phosphorus munition right in the northern is right here in the United States in Arkansas. We are supplying these horrific chemical bombs to the Israeli military, and our military is providing operational support as we speak for these scorched earth campaigns that is destroying the very conditions of life in Lebanon. Mr. Speaker, I want to talk about the human life in Lebanon more, because I think it's important to understand. This is Ihsan Wahabi, at least 128 medics. He was a medic, 17 years old. 128 medics and other health workers have been targeted and killed by the Israeli government since March. Just that they had done in Gaza. They are often killed in what they call double tap strikes. I want American people to know, understand this. A war crime where double tap strikes are war crimes, where following initial strike, the Israeli government comes in, waits for the emergency rescue workers to show up with the ambulances at the scene, and then strikes again. In Lebanon, we've seen the Israeli government commit triple tap, quadruple tap strikes, an atrocity previously unheard of, where team after team of rescuers are completely slaughtered. Mr. Speaker, I ask unanimous consent to enter into the record the Article 16 article of The Guardian titled, Israel Escalates Attacks on Medics in Lebanon with Deadly Quadruple Tap.
4: Without objection.
3: This is Ehsan Wahbi again. He's 17 years old. He was a volunteer, y'all, first responder with the Lebanese Civil Defense. He was also a Boy Scout. He was killed while trying to save lives. The next person is Ahmed Harari. He was also a paramedic and a photojournalist who was killed in double tap strike while trying to rescue injured survivors of an Israeli drone strike. He was killed alongside two fellow paramedics less than 2 days after the World Health Assembly passed a resolution calling for the protection of medical personnel in Lebanon. This is what our country is supporting, Mr. Speaker. This is the military we are coordinating strikes with and providing targeting intelligence with, a military that systematically is targeting and killing civilians. We must end the U.S. support of these war crimes.
2: That was Congresswoman Rashida Tlaib speaking on the floor of the House of Representatives on June 3rd, urging Congress to end U.S. involvement and support for Israel's military campaign in Lebanon. On May 29, 2026, the United Nations held a press conference at which Pramila Patten, Special Representative of the United Nations Secretary General, revealed the finding of a new UN report on sexual violence in conflict for 2025, which included accusations that the Israeli forces committed rape and sexual abuse against Palestinian detainees. Let's listen to portions of Patten's talk during that press conference.
5: Two new state actors are listed. Firstly, the Israeli Armed and Security Forces, namely the Israel Defense Forces, Israel Prison Service, including the Qatar Special Forces, and the Police Counter-Terrorism Unit, YAMAM, are listed on the basis of credible information indicating continued patterns of rape and other forms of sexual violence, with an increase in the number of verified cases this year. In last year's report covering 2024, this party was put on notice for potential listing by the Secretary General, owing to significant concerns regarding consistent denial of access for UN monitors and patterns of sexual violence documented by the UN. Since last year's notice, both the patterns of sexual violence and the denial of access have persisted. As a result, UN human rights monitors continue to face severe access constraints, which significantly impede their capacity to document cases in a timely manner. With regard to detainees, it has only been possible to verify cases after release. Obstructed access to Gaza, where many detainees have been released following the October 2025 agreement, further impedes their ability to document cases. In this challenging context, in 2025, the UN was able to verify 31 cases, primarily in detention settings, but also at checkpoints and during military operations, against 14 men, 7 women, 9 boys, and 1 girl from the Gaza Strip and the West Bank. This is part of a pattern of sexual violence against Palestinians, including as a form of torture. Access limitations resulted in delayed verification of cases. As such, 13 of these cases occurred in 2025, while 18 occurred in 2024 and 2023. As set out in paragraph 35 of the report, violations consisted of rape, including with objects, gang rape, attempted rape, physical violence to the genitals, instances of targeted shooting of the genitals, touching of breast and genitals, strip and cavity searches conducted without apparent security justification, forced nudity, and threats of rape. Rape and gang rape were perpetrated against 9 of these victims, with 4 suffering repeated rape on multiple occasions. Perpetrators included Israeli armed and security forces, as I mentioned, namely the Israel Defense Forces, Israel Prison Service, including the Quetta Special Forces, and the Border Police Counterterrorism Unit, Yamam. These violations occurred primarily during detention and interrogation and across 12 sites, including military camps under Israeli control, Israeli prison service facilities, and in one Israeli police station in a climate of total impunity. Moreover, explicit threats were made by Israeli armed and security forces, warning detainees not to report abuse to media or human rights organizations. I wish to acknowledge the engagement between the Permanent Mission of Israel and my office, including my visit to Israel and the occupied Palestinian territory in 2024. Upon putting on notice Israeli armed and security forces in last year's report, in a letter dated 11th of August 2025, the Secretary General communicated a number of preventive measures to be undertaken in line with relevant Security Council resolutions. He stressed in that letter that while the implementation of these preventive measures will be taken into account in the consideration of listing, the primary factors are the immediate cessation of all acts of sexual violence and the unimpeded access for relevant UN entities, including to monitor compliance. The permanent representative of Israel responded to the Secretary General's letter the very next day in a letter dated 12th of August, rejecting both the notice of potential listing as well as the content of the report. On 24th November 2025, following up on the Secretary General's letter, I sent a letter to the Permanent Mission reiterating the readiness of my office to provide technical support to Israeli authorities in their implementation of the preventive measures outlined by the Secretary General. I did not receive a response to my letter, nor was information shared on the implementation of any of these measures, although there was engagement between my office and the Permanent Mission, especially around a potential second visit to Israel and the occupied Palestinian territory, including Gaza. It was only after the country section of the report was communicated to the Permanent Mission of Israel on 13th of March 2026, as per usual practice, that the government responded on the 31st of March, rejecting any patterns of sexual violence against Palestinians, but also submitting a document which sets out laws, policies, and directives in place within the Israeli Defense Forces, Prison Service, Police and Security Agency, as well as trainings of personnel in addition to the legal framework governing detention. The submission did not contain information on any fully fledged investigation, prosecution, or conviction for sexual violence cases. For instance, with regard to the emblematic Sede Teman case, not only was sexual violence not in the indictment, but the charges were even dropped altogether by the military advocate general. This is the case, you may recall, which had triggered demonstrations by some Knesset members to protest against the arrest of the soldiers, including attacks on the Sede Teman camp and those investigating the case. On the issue of denial of access to UN monitors, the government of Israel in its submission maintains that it will not provide access on account of what it alleges to be institutional bias in UN bodies and mechanisms. It also confirmed that since the 7th of October 2023, ICRC has been denied access to detention facilities due to security concerns.
2: That was Pramila Patten, Special Representative of the United Nations Secretary General. I have a link to the UN report on sexual violence in conflict posted on our website, arabvoices.net. You're listening to Arab Voices, a syndicated radio talk show that airs on dozens of radio stations in the US and Europe since 2002. This is Saeed, executive producer and host of Arab Voices. Amnesty International released a new report on June 10, 2026, accusing apartheid Israel of state-led ethnic cleansing in the occupied West Bank. In the 150-page report, Amnesty International says the escalating forced displacement and settlement expansion in the occupied West Bank is part of a state-led campaign to control the Palestinian territory. The report is titled "Erasing Anything Palestinian." This is Agnes Callamard, Secretary General of Amnesty International, speaking at a press conference on June 10th.
4: Palestinian Bedouins and herding communities have been erased from their ancestral land, cut off from their pastures, terrorized into fleeing their homes amid this unprecedented surge in settlers' attack, fully condoned, facilitated by the Israeli government. It is not the product of some extremist people. For the avoidance of doubt, ethnic cleansing in the West Bank is state-sanctioned, state-implemented, state-enforced. It is a state project for years. This international community has repeatedly failed to act. It has been actively or passively complicit in the face of Israel's repeated and gross violation of international law. Israel's turbocharged campaign of ethnic cleansing must be met with an equal surge of measures by states around the world. The economic, diplomatic, political support that allows Israel to continue its unlawful occupation, genocide in Gaza, apartheid, ethnic cleansing of the West Bank must end.
2: I have a link to the new 150-page Amnesty International report posted on our website, arabvoices.net. June 8, 2026 marked the 59th anniversary of the deadly Israeli attack on the USS Liberty, a signal intelligence platform ship that was in the Eastern Mediterranean Sea. The ship was brutally attacked on June 8, 1967 by Israel, despite the fact that Israel knew it was a United States communications ship. The attack by the Israeli fighter jets and torpedo boats killed 34 U.S. servicemen and injured 174 others. Congressman Thomas Massie spoke on the floor of the House of Representatives on June 8, demanding a probe into Israel's 1967 attack on the USS Liberty and calling on the U.S. government to honor its survivors. Let's take a listen.
6: Mr. Speaker, it's my great honor, maybe one of the biggest honors of my lifetime, to stand here on the floor and do something that's 59 years overdue, to recognize the survivors and those who gave their lives on the USS Liberty 59 years ago today, when they were viciously attacked by IDF jets and also after that by torpedo boats. I'm going to tell you a little bit of their story. And by the way, there's at least a dozen of them here today with us. I just met with them in my office, and they related this story to me. You know, it was a clear day. The USS Liberty was one of the most technologically sophisticated ships in the Navy, but it was virtually unarmed, and it was sent to observe the Six-Day War going on in the Middle East between Israel and its neighbors. It arrived on June 7th, and the weather was clear. The planes came out to meet them, to investigate. And then on the next day, on June 8th, they started the day. The visibility was unlimited. The American flag was flying proudly on the USS Liberty. More planes came from Israel to surveil the boat, the ship. And they thought they were in good shape. But what happened next surprised them all. French Mirage jets showed up, and for 25 minutes, strafed and attacked the USS Liberty. They shot rockets. They shot 30-millimeter cannons into the hull and into the ship. They even dropped napalm on the bridge of the ship. This was an effort to kill everybody on board. There was no intention of taking prisoners. After the 25 grueling minutes of attack on this virtually unarmed ship, and they thought things were over and they could recover, the torpedo boats showed up, three torpedo boats. They launched four torpedoes. One of them hit the hull of the USS Liberty and killed 25 people instantly. It blew a 40-foot by 40-foot hole in the side of this ship. They were intent on sinking it. But they were also intent on not having a single survivor. According to eyewitness accounts, the Israelis machine-gunned the lifeboats that they put down. They machine gunned the firefighters who were on the deck. They were bringing the wounded and the dead to the mess hall to triage them. They had one doctor who was trying to help them all, put a few stitches in. It was harrowing, and it's amazing. If not for that crew, that boat would have sunk that day. But it still wasn't over. Helicopters showed up, combat helicopters. And the USS Liberty, even though their signals were being jammed by the Israelis, got a signal out. And there were ships that tried to respond. The USS Saratoga, the USS America sent planes. Both of them sent planes to help the USS Liberty. And something happened that's never happened before. A ship under attack, the planes were recalled. This has never happened before. And they sat there for 17 hours. 34 dead, 174 wounded out of 294 crew members. That's over 70% casualty rate, unheard of. The Israelis were intent on leaving no survivor. And what about our own military? Why did they not send anybody for 17 hours to help these men? So what really happened? You know, the official reports say that it was a case of mistaken identity. But if you listen to Dean Rusk, former Secretary of State, Richard Helms, CIA director, Bobby Ray Inman, head of the NSA, Captain Ward Boston, who was the chief counsel of the Court of Inquiry, if you listen to Admiral Moore, who served in Pearl Harbor, Midway, commanded both the Atlantic and Pacific Fleet, and was chairman of the Joint Chiefs of Staff, none of these distinguished men think this was an accident. They think it was intentional murder by the country of Israel, either as a false flag operation or because they simply didn't want anybody observing what they were doing that day. Well, I've got a call to action for everybody here. Honor these individuals. Quit ignoring that they exist. Go to their website, ussliberty.org. Support them. And while they're still alive, they need closure. Let's give them closure. Let's have an investigation. Let's pass a resolution honoring them. It's long overdue. And then they can have their justice. With that, I yield back. And I ask unanimous consent to enter into the record a declaration of Ward Boston declaring that the only official court of inquiry was invalid.
7: Without objection, so ordered.
2: That was Congressman Thomas Massey speaking on the floor of the House of Representatives on June 8, 2026, demanding a probe into Israel's 1967 attack on the USS Liberty and calling on the U.S. government to honor its survivors. 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Thanks for listening. This is Saeed, executive producer and host of Arab Voices. Until we meet next week, peace on earth.

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0: June 16th, 2026. A Reuters Ipsos poll showed that even before a fighter launched a slur at former First Lady Michelle Obama, and even before the sight of the corporate branding at the event, only 16% of Americans thought it was appropriate to hold an Ultimate Fighting Championship fight at the White House. Today, Federal Bureau of Investigation Director Kash Patel, who has been in trouble with Trump over stories of his drinking, said the FBI discovered and foiled a plot to attack the UFC fight. The FBI alleged in an affidavit that 19 attackers planned to target the fight with drones laden with explosives and then to shoot at the fleeing crowd. Jude Joffe Block, Lisa Hagan, and Audrey Nguyen of NPR noted in 2024 that Patel often peddled in conspiracy theories and, since taking on the directorship of the FBI, has tripped himself up in the past by announcing things that he later has to walk back. That history meant that social media users greeted the announcement with skepticism. Tonight, the Justice Department announced the arrest of 5 people in 4 states. Mark Berman, Amy B. Wang, and Victoria Craw of The Washington Post reported that Matthew C. Quinn, deputy director of the Secret Service, told reporters that the Secret Service had led the investigation and that the UFC fight was never at risk due to the great investigative work. In what appeared to be a reference to Patel, he added, "In order to maintain the integrity of the investigation and the security plan, we chose not to leak it." Meanwhile, Democrats on the House Judiciary Committee today issued a press release announcing they are launching an investigation into Patel's alleged misuse of FBI funds. Representative Jamie Raskin, a Democrat of Maryland, the highest-ranking Democrat on the committee, says they have received information that Patel had directed more than $1 million in bonuses to agents close to himself. These payments raise serious concerns that FBI funds are being used to reward political loyalty rather than merit and professionalism, the Democrats wrote. The FBI is part of the Department of Justice, and it, too, is undergoing a crisis of confidence in its work. In Chicago, a case against 6 protesters for interfering with a federal agent and conspiring to interfere with a federal agent at a detention facility protest fell apart in May when the judge discovered that prosecutors had talked to individual grand jurors outside the courtroom and removed those jurors who refused to indict, as well as apparently overstating the strength of the evidence against the defendants. Then the prosecutors tried to hide evidence of their misconduct by redacting the transcripts from the grand jury. As Julie Bozeman of the New York Times reported, U.S. District Judge April Perry dismissed the case against the Broadview 6, saying, "I have read hundreds, if not thousands, of grand jury transcripts involving prosecutors who are the most junior of prosecutors to several U.S. attorneys who appeared before the grand jury. I have never seen the types of prosecutorial behavior before a grand jury that I saw in those transcripts." Today, U.S. Attorney for the District of Minnesota, Daniel Rosen, announced his office was charging 15 people with conspiracy to impede or injure federal officers over their behavior during the federal immigration crackdown in Minneapolis last year that led to the deaths of U.S. citizens Renee Good and Alex Preddy. Rosen alleges that the defendants are part of 2 Antifa groups that violently oppose immigration law enforcement. At the press conference about the charges, prosecutors introduced a Facebook post from one of the accused that said, "We need to become ungovernable." Journalist Aaron Rupar noted, "Oh, so they have nothing. It's actually even more embarrassing than that. Trump attended the Libertarian National Convention in 2024 when its theme was "Become Ungovernable" and stood in front of the banner bearing that slogan. So the idea that the phrase is part of a criminal conspiracy will be awkward to argue. From Minneapolis, Matt Sepik of NPR News reported that Rosen said the people were charged not for what they said, but what they did. But Rosen did not answer questions about whether any law enforcement officers were injured and said evidence would come out later. Sepik notes that federal prosecutors charged 36 people with assaulting or impeding immigration agents in December and January, but have now dropped 18 of the cases entirely and 11 more through non-prosecution agreements. Sepik notes that Magistrate Judge David Schultz in April called one of the prosecutors' charging documents a false affidavit. At the time of the Good and Pretty killings, Open Measures, which tracks the spread of harmful social media activity, noted that right-wing social media personalities tried to redirect public outrage by claiming that community organizers using group chats on Signal were threatening the safety of federal officers. As those claims spread, right-wing media amplified old stories that those opposing ICE agents were Antifa, or part of a radical left. They demanded such chats be investigated. Today's charges cited messages sent in Signal chats. Reporter Christopher Mathias of MS Now noted that while the Department of Justice is going after Minneapolis protesters, Greg Bovino, the commander at large of the Border Patrol during the Minneapolis crackdown that cost Good and Pretty their lives, has appeared on a white nationalist podcast as he teases a bid for the presidency. Journalist Kat Abagazale, who is one of the Broadview Six, commented, "As the government raids Antifa groups in Minneapolis with the same charges levied against myself and the rest of the Broadview Six, we need to be asking how they got this indictment. And as the charges hopefully get dropped, we must remember the process is the punishment." But today's charges have redirected at least some media energy from the details emerging about Trump's deal with Iran. While the U.S. has declined to publish details of what appears to be a memorandum of understanding that participants hope will lead to a final agreement, Dov Lieber, Summer Saeed, Alexander Ward, and Rebecca Feng of the Wall Street Journal report that the agreement says the U.S. will waive sanctions to allow Iran immediately to sell oil and to access the banking, transportation, and insurance systems it will need to do so. Elena Treen and Kevin Liptak of CNN report that U.S. negotiators are downplaying the significance of the language in the Memorandum of Understanding, claiming that language that seems to favor Iran is designed to give cover to Iranian officials back home. But Philip Wegman and Lindsay Wise of the Wall Street Journal report that the vagueness of the language of the agreement is not fooling Republican war hawks who stood behind Trump in his attacks on Iran. They are calling early reports about the deal disturbing and utterly disastrous. There is other news the administration would likely prefer to cover up as well. Sarah Blasky and Jonathan O'Connell of the Washington Post reported today that even as Trump was assuring the American public that private donors would pay for his ballroom, the White House had already approved tens of millions of taxpayer money for the contractor building the addition. With access to project summaries, the journalists were able to show that internal cost estimates have been significantly higher than the administration officials have acknowledged in public comments or court filings. They also show that the work was projected to rely heavily on taxpayer dollars from the moment it was announced. And Trump's renovation of the reflecting pool by the Lincoln Memorial is having the effect experts warned of. Because of the dark paint on the floor of the pool, the sun heats the water up even faster than it did before, and the resulting algae bloom has turned the pool bright green. Today, workers poured hydrogen peroxide into the pool to try to kill the algae.
1: Letters from an American was written and read by Heather Cox Richardson. It was produced at Soundscape Productions, Dedham, Massachusetts. Recorded with music composed by Michael Moss.

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0: York. This is Democracy Now.
1: It's a memorandum of understanding, and if I don't like it, we'll go back to shooting at them, dropping bombs on their head. If I don't like it, if they don't behave, we'll go right back to dropping bombs right smack in the middle of their head.
0: President Trump and Iran's president have formally signed an agreement to end the war. But Trump's still threatening to resume bombing Iran. We'll look at what's in the 14-point Memorandum of Understanding. Then we speak to the head of Oxfam about how the just-concluded G7 summit failed to address many of the world's most pressing issues, from inequality and climate change to Gaza. Then the NAACP has filed an air pollution lawsuit against Elon Musk's XAI over its massive data center in Memphis. But the Justice Department is seeking to have the lawsuit dismissed on national security grounds. And we'll speak with the acclaimed Nigerian-British photographer and activist Misan Harriman, the subject of a new documentary opening here in New York, Shoot the People.
2: My work is observing the human condition and making art that has purpose.
3: The images will be here forever, bringing people together to do something bigger than themselves.
4: That's the power of art, to say another world is possible and we have the power to change things.
0: All that and more coming up. Welcome to Democracy Now!, democracynow.org, The War and Peace Report. I'm Amy Goodman. As we bring you today the news headlines, the United States and Iran have officially signed a memorandum of understanding aimed at ending the war in Iran. President Trump signed the agreement at a dinner at the Palace of Versailles, hosted by French President Emmanuel Macron, hours after the G7 summit wrapped up in the French Alps. Iranian President Masoud Pezeshkian signed the agreement in Tehran. He later shared the memorandum on social media, calling it a historical document and a message from a powerful Iran, unquote. The 14-point agreement calls for an immediate end to fighting on all fronts, including Lebanon, the full resumption of maritime traffic through the Strait of Hormuz, the lifting of the U.S. blockade, the waiving of U.S. sanctions on Iran, the unfreezing of Iranian assets, and an investment fund to rebuild Iran. Iran's lead negotiator, Mohammed Bakir Khalibaf, said, quote, "Everything we sought to achieve through military action, we obtained several times over through negotiation. It was not even comparable," unquote. On Capitol Hill, some lawmakers have criticized Trump's deal, with Republican Senator Bill Cassidy calling it the, quote, "worst foreign policy blunder in decades," unquote. Meanwhile, President Trump signaled that no one will face consequences for the U.S. cruise missile strikes that killed more than 175 people at a girls' primary school in Manab on the first day of the U.S.-Israeli attacks on Iran last February. The vast majority of the victims were schoolgirls.
1: If it was a fault, and as you know, that's under investigation, it's such a strange question to be asked at this date, because you're talking about a long time ago, but nobody did that on purpose.
0: Lebanon's national news agency reports an Israeli drone strike near the town of Qatar Tebnet has killed one person, seriously wounding another. A separate drone strike on Beit Yehoun in southern Lebanon wounded two people. Israel's attacks came even though the U.S.-Iran ceasefire deal calls for an end to hostilities on all fronts, including Lebanon. Ukrainian drones have struck a massive oil refinery in Russia's capital region for the second time in a week, sending thick black smoke over Moscow, halting flights at Moscow's four airports. Elsewhere, Russian officials say one woman was injured as debris from downed Ukrainian drones fell on homes, cars, and a fitness center, as well as a large mall and an industrial site. Ukraine's attack came as Ukrainian President Volodymyr Zelensky met with President Trump and other heads of state at the G7 G7 summit in France. In Gaza, at least two Palestinians were killed, another left wounded after Israel bombed the southern Gaza Strip. The attack targeted the Al-Mawasi, a crowded tent camp that Israel had designated as a so-called humanitarian zone. The latest killings bring the number of deaths since Israel agreed to a U.S.-brokered so-called ceasefire with Hamas in October to more than 1,000 dead. Israel now occupies 64% of the Gaza Strip, far more than the 53% allowed under the October agreement. California Democratic Congress member Rohana has become the first member of Congress to sign a pledge not to take money from pro-Israel lobbying groups. The peace pledge stands for Pledge to Enforce American Law, Counter Foreign Intelligence, Counter Foreign Influence, and End War Crimes. It was created by the group AIPAC Tracker, which tracks political spending by the American-Israel Public Affairs Committee.
5: It's pretty common sense. It means that we shouldn't be sending our tax dollar money for foreign wars overseas. We should be spending it here at home. And it says that we shouldn't be taking money from AIPAC or all of its affiliate PACs or bundled money from those organizations. And that we have to recognize the genocide that took place in Gaza.
0: The peace pledge includes a promise to support the First Amendment rights of people critical of the state of Israel, including supporters of boycott, divestment, and sanctions, or the BDS movement. Peace activists rallied in Baltimore Wednesday to celebrate a decision by the Maryland State Retirement and Pension System to divest most of its holdings in Israeli sovereign bonds. This is Evie Frankel, a member of Jewish Voice for Peace and the Break the Bonds campaign, the daughter of Holocaust survivors.
6: When we started this campaign, held about $73, $74 million worth of Israel bonds, and currently we're down to $11 million in Israel bonds. That's an 85% reduction in their holdings, and we're declaring that a victory, but we want them to divest the other $11 million, and we want a policy to make clear that they can't reinvest.
0: In Haiti, at least 1.5 million people have been displaced and forced to live in makeshift shelters due to rising gang violence across Haiti. That's according to a new data announced by UN Secretary General Antonio Guterres during a visit to Haiti Tuesday. He spoke from the capital, Port-au-Prince.
7: Since the start of the year, gang violence has killed more than 2,300 people and wounded more than 1,100. It has paralyzed the state, the economy, education, and the delivery of aid. Yet the greatest shame is not gang violence. The greatest shame is indifference, a world that looked the other way for too long.
0: Guterres welcomed the deployment of a new UN-backed force to combat gangs approved by the UN Security Council in September that'll replace Kenyan police troops. But many Haitians have opposed further foreign intervention in Haiti, denouncing a history of political and economic destabilization. In related news, lawyers for Haitian immigrants are petitioning the U.S. Supreme Court to dismiss the Trump administration's efforts to end temporary protected status, TPS, for more than 300,000 Haitians living in the United States. This comes as evidence uncovered during ongoing litigation has raised serious questions regarding the process Trump officials used to terminate the relief. The Department of Homeland Security announced Thursday all immigrants detained at an isolated ICE jail in the Florida Everglades, known as Alligator Alcatraz, have been transferred to other jails across the United States ahead of the approaching hurricane season. DHS did not say whether the embattled ICE jail would be closed. Advocates warn those transferred from the jail have been disappeared with their whereabouts unknown to family members. People detained at the Everglades ICE jail have described egregious abuses, including the denial of medical care and being placed in a 2-by-2-foot cage-like structure as punishment, according to Amnesty International. Georgia's state legislature has rejected a push by President Trump to redraw congressional and legislative districts. Republican Governor Brian Kemp had proposed a special session to revise Georgia's political maps ahead of the 2028 elections. But on Wednesday, Republican lawmakers revolted, declaring there would be no vote on redistricting after protesters filled the state capitol, many of them chanting, "Black voters matter." This is Tennessee State Representative Justin Jones, who traveled to Atlanta to join the protests.
8: I'm here because what happens in Atlanta is connected to what happens in Nashville, what's connected to what happens in Jackson, Mississippi, connected to what happens in Montgomery, Alabama. They're waging a battle against multiracial democracy in the South, so we have to show up for each other. But what we saw in real time was the power of people. You saw an almost entirely white caucus up there who represents the new Confederacy. We represent a new South that is multiracial, rooted in racial justice, rooted in protecting our vote.
0: The Trump administration's launched a legal fight to block the United States' first ever reparations program, which serves Black community members of Evanston, Illinois. The program was approved by the Evanston City Council members back in 2021, allotting some $20 million to Black residents who lived in the city between 1919 and 1969, or their direct decedents, over discriminatory housing policies and the lasting impacts of slavery. Robin Rue Simmons, who pioneered the program and now serves as the chair of Evanston's Reparations Committee, denounced the Trump administration's lawsuit as a fear tactic. President Trump called off a confirmation hearing for his pick to become the next U.S. spy chief Wednesday, just hours before it was set to begin. The Senate Intelligence Committee had been scheduled to hear testimony from federal prosecutor Jay Clayton. Trump's pick to succeed Director of National Intelligence Tulsi Gabbard, who steps down Friday. But Trump said from the G7 summit he would stall Clayton's nomination and would refuse to sign an extension of the Foreign Intelligence Surveillance Act, allowing for expansive domestic surveillance unless lawmakers first approve the Save America Act. Voting rights experts say the Save Act could disenfranchise millions of citizens who lack easy access to a required birth certificate or a passport in order to vote. Trump also demanded Senate approval of his personal defense attorney, Jamie McDonald, to replace Jay Clayton as the U.S. attorney here in Manhattan. That means U.S. Director of Federal Housing, Bill Pulte, a MAGA loyalist with no national security experience, will become acting director of national intelligence on Friday. Pulte has used his position as a top U.S. housing official to join Trump's campaign of retribution against his political enemies, making criminal referrals over claims of mortgage fraud. Pulte will now have access to the government's most closely guarded secrets across 18 U.S. intelligence agencies. He was opposed by a number of Republicans as well as Democratic senators. The Pentagon has released the names of 8 U.S. service members killed when a B-52 bomber crashed shortly after takeoff from Edwards Air Force Base in California Monday. The crash came as the Air Force is testing ways to keep its fleet of so-called strategic bombers operating through at least 2050. The B-52 can carry up to 70,000 pounds of high explosive or nuclear ordnance. And in Idaho, a federal judge has temporarily blocked a new state

0: affirming care. The FTC is not a medical provider and has no place interfering with the process of individualized medical decision making, unquote. And those are some of the headlines. This is Democracy Now!, democracynow.org, the War and Peace Report. I'm Amy Goodman, back in New York, here with Nermeen Sheikh on this historic day as millions gather in Lower Manhattan for what's expected to be the largest parade in New York history. That's the New York Knicks Victory Parade. Hi, Nermeen.
1: Hi, Amy, and welcome back to the studio in New York. The United States and Iran have officially signed a memorandum of understanding aimed at ending the war in Iran. The signing came a day ahead of schedule. President Trump signed the agreement at a dinner at the Palace of Versailles hosted by French President Emmanuel Macron. Iranian President Masoud Pezeshkian signed the agreement in Tehran. The 14-point agreement calls for an immediate end to fighting on all fronts, including Lebanon, the full resumption of maritime traffic through the Strait of Hormuz, the lifting of the U.S. blockade, the easing of sanctions on Iran, the unfreezing of Iranian assets, and a $300 billion investment fund to rebuild Iran.
0: But the deal also leaves many major questions unresolved about Iran's nuclear program. Iran's lead negotiator, Mohammad Bakr Ghalibaf, said, quote, "Everything we sought to achieve through military action, we obtained several times over through negotiation. It was not even comparable," he said. Just hours before signing the deal, President Trump spoke at the G7 summit and issued a new threat to Iran.
2: It's a memorandum of understanding, and if I don't like it, we'll go back to shooting at them, dropping bombs on their head.
3: When do you expect the word?
2: If I don't like it, if they don't behave, we'll go right back to dropping bombs right smack in the middle of their head.
0: We're joined now by Avali Nasser, an Iranian-American professor of international affairs and Middle East studies at Johns Hopkins School of Advanced International Studies. He recently co-authored a piece in Foreign Affairs headlined Iran's New Grand Strategy, How a Remade Islamic Republic Will Reshape the Middle East. He's also author of the book Iran's Grand Strategy, A Political History. Professor Nasser, it's great to have you back. If you can start off by responding to this memorandum of understanding that President Trump signed in Versailles, obviously meant to bring us back to the end of World War I. The Iranian president, of course, signed remotely. But talk about the significance of what we have finally learned are the 14 points.
4: Thank you very much for having me back. I think, first of all, the most important part is that President Trump decided to sign this himself rather than have Vice President J.D. Vance do it, which then now means that he basically owns this document. I think it's important in the sense that it ends this war. It closes the parenthesis on 100 days of both hot war and economic war that has devastated the global economy. At face value, and the way in which the political commentary, particularly in the West and the United States, is interpreting it, is that this is a major strategic setback for the United States. The U.S. started this war with the belief that it will destroy the Islamic Republic within days. President demanded utter surrender for Iran, and now he has to settle for an agreement. And the way this agreement reads, it looks like that the United States is more eager for this war to end than Iran is. The United States has given Iran a great deal of economic incentive in order to agree to sign this agreement, end the war, and then agree to negotiate over the larger issues which supposedly caused the war in the first place. So, and also it's very clear that in Iran, they're very triumphant. They think this is a big victory for them. Not only that they survived the war, but that they forced the president to sign this agreement. And more importantly, everything the president said yesterday was breaking taboos. Iran can have enrichment. Iran can have missiles. Israel cannot destroy buildings in Lebanon at will or should not. And that Iran is entitled to have its own frozen assets taken back, given back to the country.
1: And if you could comment, Professor Nasser, on the fact that Lebanon figures in the very first point of this memorandum.

0: And the fact you've called this agreement a success for Iran because it's created, as you said, a fissure between the U.S. and Israel. If you could elaborate on that and what you see as the risks, given that Israel was not consulted on this agreement and it's very unclear that it will go along with it.
1: Well, first of all, the war was a moment of triumph for Israel because it convinced the United States to basically go to war to realize what is essentially, and at its core, Israel's strategic aims, which was the destruction of the Islamic Republic through military means. The war did not pan out the way that President Trump understood it would, and that already was a fissure. Now, the president trying to get out of this war the best he can has led them down a path that accepts the continued existence of the Islamic Republic, giving money to the Islamic Republic, talking to the Islamic Republic, all of which are basically strategic setbacks for Israel and particularly for Prime Minister Netanyahu. And Iran is actually asking for a price for accommodating President Trump. And the price that Iran is asking is deliberately trying to expand that fissure between the U.S. and Israel by Iran by insisting that Israel needs to back away from its maximal position on Lebanon and settle for a ceasefire now, and perhaps, as Iran is demanding, even leave South Lebanon. Essentially, first of all, asserts the fact that Iran is coming out of this war, believing that it has more leverage than before it went into this war, but also creates greater tension between Washington and Tel Aviv. And so the Iranians are playing this in a very important way for them. But also, we have to think that the one outcome of this war is friction between Israel and the United States, period, because the Israeli strategy of deploying the U.S. to destroy Iran has backfired. And ultimately, there will be a reckoning in the U.S. as to why did we go into this war? What were the premises of thinking that we'll be successful? And who is responsible? And even though it's not said loudly, it's very clear in the undertone of what President Trump says that he's lost trust in what Prime Minister Netanyahu tells him, and that he's somewhat angry because he's receiving blowback for a war that was essentially an Israeli strategic agenda, and now he has to carry the political cost of it.
0: Professor Nasser, I want to ask about this piece that you co-wrote with Narges Bajorli, Iran's New Grand Strategy, in which you detail the changes that have taken place within Iran from last year, the first U.S.-Israeli attack on Iran in June 2025, to now, when this invasion took place, February 26th. You say the Iranian state underwent something of a transformation. You write, quote, more institutional change took place in those 8 months than in the previous 10 years combined. If you could elaborate.
1: Well, yesterday in Evian, President Trump kept saying multiple times that there has been regime change in Iran and a more pragmatic leadership has taken over. Setting aside the second part of his statement that whether it's pragmatic or not, there definitely has been regime change. I mean, Israel and the United States between the June 2025 war and this recent war have killed over 130 Iranian leaders. And by doing so, they've eliminated a whole class of the country's leadership, which has been replaced by a new generation that has come up through the ranks. Generation that has been born in Iran after the revolution, the generation that was born not as revolutionaries that were fighting against a state, but actually as children of that state and in a bureaucracy, in a system that took place. And they have different attitude towards statecraft, towards how to manage the country, and particularly how to manage the war. I mean, one of the things that surprised the United States in this war is the aggressiveness of the new Iranian leadership. The president, as he referred yesterday multiple times, killed General Soleimani, put maximum pressure sanctions on Iran, bombed Iran's nuclear facilities in June. And what he got from the previous leadership in Iran was tepid, conservative, restrained answer. And now he's facing a leadership that doesn't answer the same way. It answers very, very aggressively. and therefore was able to turn the tables on the United States and by closing the Strait of Hormuz, by attacking American bases. In addition, one of the big surprises of this war is how quickly Iran reorganized itself between finding itself on the defensive in June and then facing a massive social uprising in Iran in January that it was compelled to suppress very bloodily and brutally, and led to the conclusion around the world that the Iranian regime was really, really weak. How is it that this really, really weak regime at war with its own people and having just suffered massive bombardment in June was able to reorganize itself to survive a very direct massive attack by the world's premier military superpower and the Middle East's most powerful military? And not only survive it, but actually come out of the war with strategic wins, like the control of the Strait of Hormuz, like a chokehold on the global economy, and force the American president into retreat to settle for what, far less than what he had thought. So if we take stock of this, regardless of whether you like the Islamic Republic or not, or how heinous they've been with their own people, you have to account for the fact that Iran's new leadership achieved the feat of reorganizing the state, reorganizing their military, managing their economy in a way to be able to achieve what they did in the 8 months between the two wars, and then during the course of the 100-day war.
2: You write that the view now from Tehran is that, quote, the United States' decade-long containment of Iran has come to an end. The new regional order will be defined less by American primacy than by multipolarity, with China an increasingly central player and Iran an integral rather than a marginal actor. As we begin to wrap up, Professor Nasser, if you can explain that shifting geopolitics and how exactly what Trump has achieved, what is the difference between February 27th before Israel and the U.S. attacked and now?
1: What Trump has achieved is to end Iran's containment. First of all, Iran destroyed about 16 to 17 U.S. bases, some of them completely. So it ended, if you would, the military encirclement of Iran. It created doubt in the mind of the Gulf countries about the wisdom of partnering with the United States in containing Iran. And then yesterday in Evian, the president made clear that even the sanctions regime against Iran is going to come down. So economic and military containment of Iran is gone. During this war, both in the Middle East and globally, the United States standing has been diminished. It has lost strategic ground. This was very evident in the president's visit to China. So multipolarity is a big winner against the president who asserted American domination around the world, but tried to show it in a war with what he thought was a second-rate, third-rate military and a country on the verge of collapse, has come up short. So he has been cut at the knees, if you would. And what will come, obviously, is a greater assertion of power by various regions of the world, by China and Russia and the United States, that will find it more and more difficult to compel the rest of the world to basically follow the U.S.'s lead.
2: Vali Nasser, we want to thank you for being with us, Professor of International Affairs and Middle East Studies at Johns Hopkins School of Advanced International Studies. We'll link to your piece in Foreign Affairs, Iran's New Grand Strategy, How a Remade Islamic Republic Will Reshape the Middle East. Coming up, we speak to the head of Oxfam International about the G7 summit. Stay with us.

0: For All My Sins by Marco Cinelli. This is Democracy Now!, democracynow.org. I'm Amy Goodman with Nermeen Sheikh.
1: The G7 summit has wrapped up in the French Alps. On the summit's final day, the heads of the world's leading AI companies joined G7 leaders for a working lunch to discuss artificial intelligence. Attendees included the CEOs of OpenAI, Anthropic, and Google DeepMind. Just days earlier, the U.S. had ordered Anthropic to disable access to its most advanced AI models from foreign nationals, citing national security concerns. Their attendance at the G7 also signaled the growing geopolitical power of the world's wealthiest individuals. Ahead of the summit, an estimated 20,000 people protested the G7 in Geneva. One sign read, "Your enemies don't arrive by boat, they arrive by private jet. No G7. This is Pipa Soji, who attended the protest.
2: The G7 for me is a meeting of the rich to further illustrate how the rich can get richer while the poor are left behind. And I think we women need to protest against these rich people even more. Even though there are two women at the G7, it's still very much about representing the patriarchy. So there you have it.
0: For more, we're joined now by the Executive Director of Oxfam International, Amitabh Behar. He is joining us from New Delhi. Thank you so much for being with us from India. If you can talk about the outcome of this G7 summit and also the significance of what you feel is the deal was made to secure Trump's presence, both in its process and its outcome.
3: Thank you. I think we need to put this in context. What is really the context in which the G7 was meeting? And as your previous speaker said, it is pretty much a club of the super rich, super elites. But the context was essentially rising food prices, rising fuel prices, and rising fertilizer prices. Most poor people, ordinary people, are not being able to ensure food on their table at this moment. And that is when you have this super club, elite club meeting. And what do they come up with? You know, it's essentially like asking the people who have started the fire to kind of put it off. That's not going to happen. And at this moment, what we have seen in terms of the outcome, it does not address the fundamental question that the world faces. And these are questions of international law. This is about ensuring human rights, human dignity for everyone. This is about fighting inequality. And I'm glad that you asked me about the agenda, as in what the compromises in terms of the agenda that were needed to ensure the participation of President Trump. You have already seen issues like climate and gender go out of the window, and you're then really doing a conversation which is about the self-interest of the G7.
1: And Amitabh, could you talk about this in the context of these massive cuts in humanitarian assistance? Of course, the largest cuts here in the U.S., but also from the EU. OECD countries now contribute 23% less aid than they did in 2025, led by the U.S. A year earlier. The U.S. has cut almost 60% of its aid.
3: So, you know, last year we have seen almost $48 billion of ODA getting cut. And this is the biggest cut that we have seen. And this has really meant that you actually have communities where people are dying. The direct impact is very, very visible. You're seeing public services crumble. You're seeing countries go under the debt burden further. But this is happening when, and I think that's really the irony of the current economic model. On the one hand, you see these countries doing these massive cuts, which impacts the common, ordinary, poor people across the world. On the other hand, you're looking at a conflict. And let me just give you a couple of numbers. Just since the war started, 48 of the energy billionaires from the G7 countries have actually added $23.5 billion to their kitty. which is pretty much $300 million being added every day. You have had six oil companies almost being projected to clock a profit of more than $152 billion this year. So that's what is happening. On the one hand, you create an economic system which essentially redistributes, sucks up wealth from the common ordinary people, from the middle classes, and concentrates it at the top. On the other hand, you have these G7 countries dramatically and devastatingly cutting humanitarian aid, and the impact is visible.
1: So could you say, I mean, Oxfam has been calling for international action like that which occurred during the COVID-19 pandemic, as well as following the full-scale Russian invasion of Ukraine. Explain the steps that were taken then and what's happened now in the wake of the U.S.-Israeli war on Iran, and also the fact that there were a number of countries that were invited as guest observers, from including India, but also South Korea, Brazil, Kenya, and Egypt. What were they doing there?
3: I think that's really a question for us to ask the global leaders. I must say that the communities, the voices that you had from the streets on Geneva, are not unique to Geneva. These protests are happening across the world, and these people are asking those tough questions of their leadership. But at the moment, you're seeing this pretty much a Wall Street consensus, where they all come together to talk of self-interest. And what do you really see in terms of the outcome? You see some pittance going to Gaza at this moment. Yes, it's good that we are talking of increased humanitarian aid, but does Gaza really need humanitarian aid alone? It is about not humanitarian aid. This is about reconstruction. This is about human dignity. This is about ensuring safety of people, food, water to everyone. That's what we need. Look at the Ebola outcome. I would say it was positive. We welcome it that you have now international coordination being discussed. That's important. You also are looking at new resources, deemed to be new resources. But essentially, this is just bringing back some of the money that's been cut. So at this moment, I feel that there's a complete disjunction between the global leaders, who are essentially moving towards an economic system, which is then getting captured by these super rich, super billionaires, who then twist the policies in their own favor, while the real questions of the common people, which is about inflation, which is about the cost of food, which is about dignified livelihood, all those questions are not even in terms of the main agenda.
0: Amitabh Behar, I want to thank you for being with us. Oxfam International Executive Director speaking to us from New Delhi, India. This is Democracy Now!, democracynow.org, The War and Peace Report. I'm Amy Goodman with Nermeen Sheikh.
1: As the SpaceX IPO grabbed headlines this week, rocketing Elon Musk to trillionaire status, the Department of Justice has now intervened on behalf of SpaceX in a civil rights lawsuit over potential violations of the Clean Air Act involving one of its XAI data centers. The NAACP, an environmental group, sued the company in April, saying it is illegally operating dozens of gas-burning turbines in Mississippi, near homes, schools, and churches in North Mississippi and nearby Memphis, Tennessee. In a motion filed by the DOJ's Environment and Natural Resources Division on Monday, the DOJ asked the court to throw out the lawsuit, accusing the NAACP of threatening, quote, American national economic and energy security by seeking to shut off power needed for AI development.
0: For more, we go to the capital of California, to Sacramento, where we're joined by Abrey Conner, director of the NAACP Center for Environmental and Climate Justice. Lay out your response to SpaceX acquiring Musk's AI company, XAI, and the lawsuit of the NAACP.
4: Yeah, well, We already were in the fight of our lives with communities by fighting a billionaire who decided to go into a predominantly Black community, first in Memphis, utilizing mass turbines that were polluting the community, and then copy and pasting that same type of project in South Haven, Mississippi. And then whenever you now move into a place where now there is a trillionaire who is making decisions and feeling as though they don't, he does not have to necessarily follow the Clean Air Act, that's a problem. We filed a lawsuit because the Clean Air Act is still the law of the land. You cannot actually just go into a community, start polluting, and not actually try to get the permits. Regardless of who is potentially in office, the Trump administration, that does not mean that the law does not apply to you. And so that was why we first filed our lawsuit in South Haven. We then filed a motion for a preliminary injunction because there are now nearly 60 methane gas turbines that are operating in these frontline communities. And we are saying to the court, you know, that there needs to be action more soon. And once we filed our case, we started to hear rumblings that the U.S. Department of Justice was planning to get involved because they do have to make that information public. And what we found out, unfortunately, was that for the first time, the U.S. Department of Justice, even though their mission is supposed to be to protect people, civil rights, the public interest, that they are intervening in a way to support a trillionaire. In a way that they're saying that national security does not necessarily mean that it's protecting the people who are having to live and suffer from methane gas turbines every single day. That the security of whatever this Iran war or memo or whatever that is more important than the people who are actually being harmed every single day.
1: And Abre, as you said, I mean, it's quite extraordinary for the U.S. To intervene on behalf of a polluter rather than to intervene to enforce the law. If you could talk about the significance, though, of this lawsuit, the NAACP's lawsuit, being heard in the Fifth Circuit, which is a conservative appeals court, which would suggest that perhaps the Department of Justice has an advantage. Is that correct?
4: Well, what we know to be the fact is that the Clean Air Act, regardless of who the judge is, regardless of who the court is, that's still the law. And we know that it's important for us to make the case when we're in court that this is not that any type of executive order that is being utilized to greenlight these types of projects, that's not the law. And so we're continuing to move forward. We have our hearing for our motion for preliminary injunction in a little over a month. And so that's important. You know, it's important that we're going to move forward. It's important that regardless of who the judge is, regardless of the court, that we are still utilizing what is the actual law, which is that you cannot move forward with a gas plant the size of what XAI and Elon Musk is trying to operate without actually following the law. Now, we recognize that many of the individuals who are listed on the U.S. Department of Justice's intervention are political appointees. However, it's also important to recognize that as attorneys, we have a obligation to actually uphold the rule of law, to uphold our oath, to make sure that we have the ethical obligation to actually share what the law is as it is now. And the law is that if you want to operate a methane gas turbines in a community, that you have to get permits. That's not up for debate. The law also stands that if the government does not jump in to actually do something about that pollution, that the communities, that everyday people have the opportunity to actually bring those cases, to actually move forward and say, we are going to hold the polluters accountable. And that is exactly what we're doing. In this type of situation, not only is the U.S. Department of Justice's argument that they should be the ones that should make the final decisions, but that the court in some way that they actually don't get to make that choice either. That's a problem for democracy overall. That's something that we all should be concerned about. We should be concerned about this type of authoritarian rule to say that a trillionaire and an administration that is moving forward in a way of bullying everyday people and civil rights organizations, that they should be the ones to make the decisions about our health, about pollution in communities, about stopping sacrifice zones from being furthered because of an agenda that does not serve everyday people.
0: Attorney Aubrey Conner, we want to thank you for being with us, director of the NAACP Center for Environmental and Climate Justice, speaking to us from Sacramento, California. Coming up, we go to the acclaimed Nigerian-British photographer and activist Mizan Harriman, the subject of a new documentary that's opening here in New York called Shoot the People. Stay with us.

0: Finally Returned by Marie Sue. This is Democracy Now!, democracynow.org. I'm Amy Goodman with Nermeen Sheikh.
1: We turn now to the UK, where the criminalization of Palestine-related activism is on the rise. On Monday, a British Court of Appeals upheld the government's ban on Palestine Action as a terrorist group over causing, quote, serious damage to property. Palestine Action has carried out direct action protests at Israeli-linked military and industrial sites in the UK since it was formed in 2020. Last week, a judge sentenced four Palestine Action activists as terrorists for their involvement in a protest at a factory owned by Elbit Systems, Israel's largest weapons manufacturer. But it's not just the government and the courts that are creating a climate of fear around speaking up about Palestinian rights. The latest high-profile target of right-wing media outlets is British photographer and activist Misan Harriman, an outspoken advocate of Palestinian rights who's now being accused of promoting anti-Semitism. Harriman has over 500,000 followers on social media. His photographs of Black Lives Matter movement went viral, and he became the first black photographer to shoot the cover of British Vogue. He's also extensively documented pro-Palestine rallies in the UK, highlighting examples of Jewish solidarity.
0: Over 100,000 people have submitted complaints to the UK's Independent Press Standards Organization following what many call a dishonest smear campaign against Harriman. An open letter in his support signed by over 250 celebrity actors, artists, activists, writers, and lawmakers claims the accusations against him are entirely without foundation or fact. Former Israeli negotiator Daniel Levy described the campaign as, quote, a preposterous ad hominem attack, spuriously attempting to cast an anti-racist British cultural icon as an enemy of the Jews. Daniel Levy was a former peace negotiator under two Israeli prime ministers. Well, there's a new documentary about Misan Harriman, about the importance of protest and taking a political stand as an artist, directed by the Nigerian-British filmmaker Andy Mundy Castle. It's called Shoot the People. This is a teaser for the film.
2: When I look around what is happening today, it's hard not to feel helpless.
3: We shouldn't deny that we're in a really dark moment.
4: I think the revolution should be televised. I think the revolution should always be documented.
2: My work is observing the human condition and making art that has purpose.
5: The images will be here forever, bringing people together to do something bigger than themselves.
6: That's the power of art, to say another world is possible and we have the power to change things.
0: For more, we're joined here in our New York studio by Misan Harriman. He's also an Oscar-nominated filmmaker, a global ambassador for Save the Children UK, and the board chair of London's largest cultural center, the South Bank Center. Shoot the People has just opened in New York and Toronto this week, is distributed by Watermelon Pictures. Misan Harriman, welcome to Democracy Now! It's great to have you in studio. I know you'll be having a Q&A at the Angelica tonight with Elliot Page.
7: Yes. Before
0: we go into the film and your incredible work over the years, can you talk about this repression of pro-Palestine activists, Jewish, Muslim, atheist, whoever they are, and your pictures of people are magnificent, the criminalizing, especially, of Palestine Action?
7: Yes, I mean, you've seen the recent, you know, Court of Appeal news, re-Palestine Action. And what's the first thing to say is extraordinary that the jury of the case did not realize that they would, you know, be terrorism charges when they were deciding what their verdict would be. And I think that's the big story in all of this, is how can a jury decide what is doing without knowing what the charges will be.
0: Explain exactly what you mean, because for a global audience, I don't think there is as much, just having flown in from the UK and Ireland yesterday, knowledge of Palestine Action and how the British government has categorized them.
7: Yes. So there have been appeals, but the most important point at this stage of Palestine Action and the court case is that a jury of our peers decided the verdict without knowing what the final charge would be. And that is an extraordinary thing in any democracy in any part of the world. And I hope there'll be an appeal so that this can be retried. We will see. But I've never heard, and many scholars have spoken about this, of a jury deciding what a verdict will be, and then the actual verdict has a different charge to what the jury was made to believe. And that's an extraordinary thing. I think with Palestine Action, as a photographer, I have seen rabbis, imams, grandmothers, blind men and women, veterans be arrested. And I do not believe that a 90-year-old, you know, great-grandmother is a clear and present danger to any nuclear-powered nation state. And we've got to a place where this is happening in plain sight for all of us to see, which is why so many people are incensed by the amount of arrests and the amount that is costing the state, because it costs money to try people and arrest people en masse. And I don't think the support for Palestine Action is going to go away because it's been prescribed in this way.
1: Absolutely. Well, let's go to the documentary now, Shoot the People. This is a clip from right after you attended the Oscars in Los Angeles in 2024, where your short film, The After, was nominated for an Oscar in the Best Live Action Short Film category. As you're driving to the ceremony, you pass multiple Palestine protests, and the walk on the red carpet is edited in a powerful way with footage of bombs over Gaza. In this clip, you reflect on the question of fame and the responsibility it brings to speak out.
2: I think we live in an age now where it's all too easy to have all this power and influence, but literally stand from nothing. The veneer of what I thought the world was supposed to be has clearly come off, and I'm seeing how much needs to be changed. I realize that I've lived a privileged life, and that often collides with my activism, and often wonder whether it's possible to inhabit both of these worlds. I could be, you know, jumping from one film and fashion party to the other. I have plenty of, I guess, celebrity friends that I could be hanging around with and just turn my head away from the pain and inequality of the world.
1: So there you are, Mehsan, in the documentary. Now, of course, you've chosen not to turn your head away, and you've often quoted one of the most extraordinary musicians of the 20th century, Nina Simone, as saying that an artist's duty, as far as I'm concerned, is to reflect the times. So if you could talk about that and how you became interested in the work that you did and became an activist on so many different issues.
7: Well, I really stand on the shoulders of the legends that came before me. Peter Magabane, the great South African photographer, and being in New York City, Gordon Parks, who in many ways changed my life. And he also straddled activism and shooting for, you know, Life magazine, Vogue magazine himself. I am a child of empire. My parents were born into an occupied Nigeria. There must never be children of a lesser god. That is how I've been raised. There must never be humans of a lesser god. If I step outside of my house and I see a child bleeding out, I'm not going to ask what god that child worships. I'm not going to ask where that child was born. I'm going to help the child. I believe we've got to a place where even children's right to live has become debatable. So instead of using my voice and my art to keep people on islands of rage, I'm there to build the bridges that have been broken by the very groups of people that were supposed to protect us, our fourth estate and our politicians. And I genuinely believe that through art and culture, we can see that the sum of all of our parts is stronger than the powerful few.
1: And how have you seen, over the decades that you've been an activist, what transformations have you seen in the UK in particular, which is where you live, in terms of the expansion or diminution of rights for different communities, LGBTQ, yep. For, you know, feminism,
7: yes.
8: Well, I photographed Black lives. All of it. Black lives, queer, trans, climate.
7: And the thing about Palestine is it brings it all together. Because all of those groups I see at Palestine protests. Mm-hmm. The intersectionality of these movements has come together because the right to self-determination of Palestine is deeply rooted by the same moral compass that people have in other movements. The Jewish bloc, who I march with all the time, are some of the most extraordinary people I've seen in these protests. I believe the central pillar of Judaism is altruism, thinking about others, lifting others up. And they have become brothers and sisters in arms with Muslim, Arab, Palestinian people, all looking toward the horizon to build a future that our children deserve to inherit.
0: We're going to do a part two of this conversation, post online at democracynow.org. But in this last 30 seconds, talk about the title of this documentary about you, Shoot the People.
7: Shoot the People is a play on words, obviously, of the real violence that black and brown bodies are having to endure generation after generation, but also of the potential shield that is a lens to bear witness, to say that we were here and we stood up against tyranny together.
0: Misan Harriman, the Nigerian-British photographer, social activist, and Oscar-nominated filmmaker. A new documentary about him has opened this week in New York and also Toronto. It's called Shoot the People. Go to democracynow.org for part two of our conversation. That does it for our show coming up tomorrow, a Juneteenth special with Clint Smith and Rhiannon Giddens. I'm headed to Vermont today. I'll be in Burlington and then Brattleboro, St. Johnsbury, and Montpelier for a documentary about Democracy Now! Called Steal This Story, Please. I'll be with the director, Carl Deal, and my brother, Vermont journalist David Goodman, to see the theaters where we'll be. They're opening for a week there. You can go to democracynow.org. Looking forward to seeing people throughout Vermont. And I'm so happy to be home with Nermeen Sheikh. Thanks so much for joining us for another edition of Democracy Now!
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0: This is Cultural Baggage. Hello, my friends. Thank you for being with us on this edition of Cultural Baggage. I am Dean Becker, the Reverend Most High. We have one guest with us today, perhaps two. We'll see how this turns out. But first off, I want to introduce the former Executive Director of Law Enforcement Action Partnership, formerly known as Law Enforcement Against Prohibition, LEAP. And I want to welcome their former Executive Director, Neil Franklin. How you doing, Neil?
1: I'm well, Dean. As always, it's a pleasure to be on your show. I appreciate you having me on again.
0: Yes, sir.
1: Maybe the day will come when we don't have to have this conversation about the war on drugs, failed policy, drug policy, and all the other nonsense that's happening around us.
0: Yes, sir. I don't know. First off, would you tell folks a bit about your experience? You retired as a major, but tell us a little bit about your career, will you please?
1: Yeah, sure. Got 34 years of policing in the state of Maryland. Most of that was spent in the Maryland State Police, where most of that career was either in drug enforcement, criminal investigation. Last 2 years were in training. Commanded a number of drug task forces, criminal task forces during that career. When I retired from Maryland State Police, I then went to work for Baltimore as the head of their training division for about 4 years. And then my final 6 years in law enforcement were with Maryland Transit, where I had a couple of positions, head of the Detective Bureau, chief of patrol, and then I guess you could call it an inspector general's office, which I headed up for a time.
0: Yes, sir. Now, that's a lot of experience, and if I'm incorrect, tell me, but you're still doing some training occasionally, are you not?
1: Yeah, so I do consulting now. Most of that work is either in some training, still some law enforcement training, and as an expert witness for different law firms, state agencies across the country, mainly on the East Coast, where I provide expert services in the area of police training, policy, practice, and some Fourth Amendment constitutional issues, and a couple other things relative to policing.
0: Neil, I wanted to, if we can, kind of look back at the history of law enforcement in these United States. I'm not saying I'm an expert on the subject, but I kind of want to go over some high points that I am aware of. Like if we go back far enough to Salem, Massachusetts, where, you know, the local governments back then were responsible. There was no real national law in place, maybe no state laws in place. It was more of a local type enforcement. Like in Salem, they were burning witches and so forth based on their morals. But the original cops were slave catchers, that they were among the first law enforcement here. And then the Old West, we had like the Earp brothers and Pat Garrett and, you know, Jim Cartwright in Fort Worth, all of those guys that, again, were local law determined by mostly by these guys, by their own conscience, by the Earp brothers. And Herman Short here in Houston was kind of the last of those, just a wild man running it all under his constraints. And then, but we did have to, after the Civil War, the slave catcher mentality kind of went away. We came up with the Jim Crow laws. And then we had the drug laws came in place. But all of these laws were based on racism or otherism, demonizing fellow human beings, so to speak. We had the drug laws come into play, the 1937 Federal Tax Act, which was, you know, to go after Mexicans and blacks that might be harming white women and so on. And then came 9/11 back in 2001, where more fear and control was put in place, more diminishing of our rights. And it just continues on through COVID, where we lost our abilities to just walk into a government building, had to sign in, set appointments. And now we have ICE agents that are rampaging our nation. And I guess what I'm trying to say here, Neil, is that all of these laws and perspectives and arrests and supposed crimes were based on the morality of one set of people against another set of people. Do you want to talk about that, please, sir?
1: Yeah, so you unpack quite a bit there, Dean. And I'll begin with saying that, as you stated and kind of described, law enforcement in this country, going back to its origins, began in a very crude way, a very violent way, in injustices, as you mentioned. Pretty much began mainly in the southern states with slave patrols. In the north, it was primarily about protecting the property of the wealthy. A lot of your Irish became police officers. Believe me, many people probably don't know when the Irish came into this country. They were looked upon. They weren't looked upon, how can I say, as being part of high society. They were considered pretty much the low end of society, and one of those jobs that they were able to get were that of police officers, basically servants to protect the property of the wealthy. Of course, in the South, after we ended slavery in this country, or got near the end of ending slavery, police were born out of slave patrols. Their job was to go out and round up slaves who were trying to escape to the North and escape in other ways, and to bring them back to the plantations. We never really got to a place in this country where law enforcement was truly for all of the people. It's still about the wealthy. It's still a lot about controlling groups of people who a certain part of society looks down upon, doesn't care too much for, wants to control. And we're still in that place. We never really became peacekeepers, as once described. Obviously, we don't use that term anymore. We very seldom do we keep the peace. We actually upset the peace cart, if I might say. We don't do a very good job at de-escalation, even though we say we train for it, we are about that, and so on. We don't do a very good job of equal policing when it comes to treating certain populations of people, whether it's races, whether it's blacks, whether it's Latinos, whether it's poor folks in the mountains of the Appalachians in this country. If you don't have the money and you're at the bottom of that economic scale, you're not going to be treated very well by police officers and law enforcement folks in this country. Doesn't seem to be where we are today. We don't need policing reform in this country. We need reconstruction. We need to, as if you have a piece of property that's got an old rickety shed on it that doesn't do very well with keeping the elements off of you, keeping the rain and snow off of you, it doesn't do a very good job of keeping you warm because it wasn't built for the times that you're currently in. Sometimes you got to tear it down and rebuild. And I think that's where we are with policing in this country. We have to reconstruct, lay a new foundation, and then construct this new house of policing in this country that works for, that serves for everyone that's in this country on an equal basis, not just the select few that have the money, the power, and the current control.
0: Right. And again, I always say they are the ones who get to decide what is moral, what is proper, and what is allowed. I want to recap a couple of statistics here for you. It was what, September 26, 1908, that they founded the FBI. And we'll delve into them a bit here in a minute. It was September of 1947, they founded the CIA. The Federal Bureau of Narcotics, which was the original anti-drug task force, if you will, was founded in 1937, was disbanded in 1968 when much of its principles and procedures were determined to be unconstitutional. About 5 years later, July of 1973, along comes the Drug Enforcement Administration to pick up that mantle and run with it. And of course, we had the NSA was founded in 1952, and the Homeland Security following 9/11 was founded in November of 2002. And I guess what I want to delve into here is that currently the FBI is being deconstructed, as you were just talking about. Many of its agents have been just dismissed because they were involved in going after those who attacked the Capitol, et cetera, for various reasons. It's the thinning of the number of agents that kind of scares me, that the FBI is necessary, but some of what they're doing has become unnecessary. Your thought there, please, sir.
1: Yeah, I agree, Dean. The FBI is probably one of the few federal law enforcement related agencies that we do need in this country, even though in its beginning there was a lot of corruption within the FBI under J. Edgar Hoover, even though there were a lot of improprieties being conducted under his leadership. But that's in the past. We do need the FBI. Its current director, Kash Patel, is a huge problem, and we all know that he was put in place mainly for the wishes of the current president, this current administration, to go after those who have offended, hurt the feelings of the president, and that's the best way that I can put it. Those who do not abide by the current administration's wishes, and they're being punished for, doing their jobs and going after those who literally attacked not just the Capitol on January 6th, but attacked our democracy at its core. They're being punished for that. Now, I want to say something real quick about the DEA, for instance, the Drug Enforcement Administration, which you mentioned. You talked about its inception. When it did transform from the Bureau of Narcotics, it went from a $26 million operation, taxpayer operation, to close to $3 billion annually to run that organization, which really, in my opinion, we could do without if we were to truly end the war on drugs and go about drug policy in a way that we should go about it. In beginning with dissolving the Drug Control Act, National Drug Control Act, and eliminating prohibition and going back to a regulated process for dealing with drugs in this country and the use of drugs. And let me just end with this. And right now, this administration has taken billions of dollars from our health care community. We're not just seniors are suffering from this taking of critical dollars, but also those who are unfortunately dealing with addiction in this country are now going back to the streets because they don't have the means of getting the proper medical attention that they need to deal with their addiction.
0: Once again, we are joined by Mr. Howard Wooldridge, the long rider, the head of the Citizens Opposing Prohibition Organization. How you doing, Howard?
2: All good here near the swamp, Washington, D.C.
0: Yes, sir. Now, we've been speaking with Major Neil Franklin and talking about the history of the drug war quite a bit. We were delving into the history of the FBI and the DEA and the demise, if you will, of the Federal Bureau of Narcotics due to their unconstitutional procedures. And I wanted to kind of get your take on just the history of drug war. I started out talking about Salem and persecution of witches and the Earp brothers in the Old West and so forth. The slave catchers and how the drug war has escalated the focus on people of color.

0: Marijuana plant was the drug of choice for many of the Hispanics coming across the border and living there. So this was a great way for them to control and, of course, use the free labor. When you put them in jail, then they had to work, you know, the old chain gangs and stuff like that. So that was the start of it. And then, of course, it just kept going from there. And then when the drug war officially got going, I think in 1971, it just became a license for any prejudiced cop to hurt people he or she did not like. And Major Franklin and I are painfully aware of working with racist cops who went after blacks and browns, and that's about it. I mean, it was straight up racism that was tolerated by my command.
1: And currently, now this is current, in the black communities, you know, if you're black, yeah, your chances are a little bit elevated as far as getting stopped by the police. But if you're black with dreadlocks, you probably bump that up maybe about 20-30% more of a chance getting stopped. So yeah, hair unfortunately can play a role, but you know, it's more about, you know, society's perception of a certain person and their dress, how they're dressed, what they look like. Do they look like they have money? Do they look like they don't have money? You know, it's, you know, we create many different stereotypes in society. It could be race related. It could be, you know, again, related to how someone looks as far as their wealth. It could be, you know, related to something else. And it all boils down to, what do you think about that particular stereotype? You know, what the community that you live in and the people you associate with on a daily basis help you form those perceptions, not just from birth and growing up as a child, but the current community that you live in, the people that you're around, the church you go to, help you form those perceptions, and that leads to how you're going to interact with someone or treat someone. And if you happen to be a cop, and you know the perceptions for how you look and how you dress don't go well with what that cop thinks, then yeah, you're probably going to get stopped and hassled and you know, treated a little different than the next person.
0: And the biggest hook we've had in 50 years of drug war, as the major knows, is the idea that you stop anybody and you sniff and you say, "I smell marijuana, get out of your car." And the cheerful news is Governor Polis of Colorado did a study about 3 or 4 years after they legalized, and searches of cars driven by black and brown drivers was down 60% from the day of legalization. Over on white people, 70%. So there's still a disparity. But the cheerful news is today, and I haven't seen, there's no recent studies, I can see about 80-90% reduction from what it used to be to what it is today, because the police have lost the hook, have lost the overall great excuse of "I smell marijuana," and nobody disputes that in court or anywhere else. But the racist cops that want to hurt black and brown people are now doing something else besides that, because in the states that have legalized, there's been one in Washington state also that showed a dramatic reduction in police searches once you legalize the green plant.
2: Well, even here in Texas, we have the hemp laws, which say that hemp smells and looks just like weed, and it's, you know, not, I don't know, they can't do the tests out on the roadside, so it has diminished the number of arrests. But in states like Texas, and especially in cities, say, outside of Austin or Houston, the smell of marijuana is still used as a ploy, a means to get them out of the car, search the car, etc. And hopefully those days will disappear, but they're not quite gone yet. I wanted to talk about now the most modern problem, the ICE agents that are out there on the city streets of America arresting people with brown skin, people who can't quite speak good English, et cetera. And I see this as more just pell-mell, just a widespread attack without real specifics, without indictments or warrants or anything, just a general looking for people with brown skin. And even the ICE regulations kind of say that that's okay. That's what they're out there to do. Please respond.

0: Respond to that thought.
1: So I've looked at their training, but I've actually pulled their training documents, and they speak very clearly to Fourth Amendment issues. And the reason I bring that up first is we've seen them entering the homes of people without a warrant, and they just barge right in to someone's home looking for an individual, which is in violation of Fourth Amendment protections. It speaks directly to that in their training materials, telling them that they cannot do that. It really troubles me that they're not even following their training and policy, but yet they're not being held accountable to that as well when they do this sort of thing. Same thing relates to some of the other things they're doing in the street where they're violating the constitutional rights of our citizens and others and people. I just wanted to touch on that real quick and let Howard comment.
2: Yeah, I'd just like to say, I'm only 7 miles from the Supreme Court right now. And early in the Trump year, first year, they had a case where they decided that the temporary detainment of a person in USA to determine their legal status to be here was upheld by the court, I believe 6-3, as a minor intrusion on the Fourth Amendment and their rights to privacy and unlawful detainment and such. So the Supreme Court has given the blessing to ICE and the federal agents to, detain you. The trouble is, as everyone knows, is the detainments are not 5 minutes.
0: No.
2: And even as I've had a couple of Hispanic friends now carry their passport with them when they leave their front door, they still are being detained. And the ICE agents, you've seen them on film saying, "I think that passport's a forgery." And they take him into custody anyway. And then hours, days later, they let him go. This is disgusting, and it sickens me as a law enforcement professional that the Fourth Amendment has just been trampled so badly.
1: That's what's even quick. Detainments have turned into kidnappings. Is pretty much
2: Thank
1: what
2: you.
1: Howard's saying? Because
2: Thank
1: yeah,
2: you.
1: because they're as Howard said, they're not just detained for 2 minutes, 3 minutes on the side of a on a sidewalk somewhere. They're taking people. They're removing them from where they are. Even if they don't take them to a detention center, the next thing you know, they're now miles away from where they were picked up, and they're kicked out of the car. Now they got to find a way back to their homes or their workplaces or wherever they were taken
2: Right.
1: from. And I just want to say this, there's some addition, there now some new court cases because a number of states are now moving to pass laws to make it illegal for any police officer to mask up outside of certain bona fide reasons for safety and other things for health, or to not display identification in a number of different ways. And this will, so this is now going into federal courts in California, in the state of New Jersey, in the state of Maryland, to name three. And there's going to be some decisions made as to whether or not the states can dictate to federal law enforcement to abide by these laws that they're passing for masking and police identification in these particular states. And I'm involved in two of them, so I can't wait to see what happens there regarding these laws that are being passed.
2: And let me just add, Dean, as a police officer in Michigan, I was allowed to stop you for running the red light or something, but I could not hold you longer than 30 minutes on the side of the road without an articulable reason why I should be able to. And I know we've got a friend that from a LEAP member that was detained for 3 hours on, I think it was I-95 south of Baltimore. Because he did not submit to the search, and the state trooper said, "Well, the dog's going to take 3 hours." And he said, "I'm not going to allow it." 3 hours later, the dog showed up and searched the car, nothing, and they let him go. He collected $200,000 because that legal detainment became, as just said, Neil, it became a kidnapping
1: Yeah.
2: for 3 hours. So he got $200,000, which, I wish that somebody would do that to me.
1: Get in line, buddy.
0: Right.
1: From my perspective, I've been in training for a number of years. I still train. I was head of Maryland State Police Training, Baltimore City, for a number of years. and we ensure that they get the training that they need. Now, specifically with ICE, we do know there has been folks who have gone in as agents and, as you said, have left and who have reported that the training has been dramatically reduced and shorting. Even though those materials are there in writing, covering the Fourth Amendment, covering what they can and cannot do, it doesn't necessarily mean that it's being delivered to them in the proper manner. And handing a document to a new police officer, law enforcement official, and saying, here are the policies that you have to abide by, here are the laws, read it, make sure you know it, and do it, that doesn't suffice. That doesn't suffice. You got to go through it. You got to run through scenarios. You got to give examples. And you got to make sure that they understand not just the law, but how it's applied and demonstrate how it's applied.
2: Yeah. And I'd just like to add, Dean, that there's a good case, I think, in the early 80s in New Jersey, where there was a stop for drugs. And long story short, it turned into a mess. There's a shooting. One of them, I think it was a black guy, got shot. Anyway, it was demonstrated in court or someplace that the state troopers did not know what constituted a legal reason to search a car. And the New Jersey State Police commander, the colonel or whatever, ordered all of his troopers to undergo a 4 or 8 hour seminar on when you can legally search and not search a car. Like, these guys were rookies, you know, still in the academy. So the drug war warped their practical day-to-day work so badly that they kind of forgot, I guess will be nice, they forgot exactly what the law allows.
0: No, and that happens way too frequently. I want to thank you guys once again. Once again, we've been speaking with Major Neil Franklin, the former director of Law Enforcement Action Partnership, and our good friend Howard Wooldridge, who is the director of Citizens Opposing Prohibition. I want to remind you out there listening that you have a part to play in this. You can't just sit and watch. If you do so, and I'll call them goons in office right now, are going to take away all your rights. They want your money. They want your future. They want your children to work for the machine. I remind you once again, because of Prohibition, you don't know what's in that bag. I urge you to please be careful. Always remember that euphoria is a blessing, not a crime.
3: Ladies and gentlemen, it's your boy Theodore M.E. Taylor here. I'm going to be on Cultural Baggage talking about all the mishaps that old Donnie Trump has done. Don J. Trump. And all the weirdness is going to be happening. And hopefully it's going to be a good show. So tune in.
0: That's right. Theodore M.E. Taylor, the bow tie guy, coming soon to Cultural Baggage.

0: 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Moving the conversation forward.
1: Produced at the studios of KBOO Radio in Portland, Oregon, this is Free Culture Radio. I'm your host, Doug McVeigh. On this edition of Free Culture Radio, ending AIDS. The Joint United Nations Program Against HIV/AIDS, UNAIDS for short, has released a new report which shows that a combination of factors is threatening to reverse years of gains in the AIDS response. We'll hear more about that in a moment. But first, the College on Problems of Drug Dependence held its 88th annual meeting June 13th through 17th in Portland, Oregon. While there, I stopped by the Boulder Care booth to chat with Sarah Love Sanderson, Boulder Care's Regional Community Outreach Manager.
2: Hi, I'm Sarah Love. I work for Boulder Care, and Boulder Care is a virtual clinic that's based here in Portland that provides peer support and medications for both opioid and alcohol use disorders.
3: Okay, so online addiction care, how does that work? How does that work?
2: We started our clinic back in 2017. No intentions of becoming a brick-and-mortar clinic, really to reach folks wherever they are. So rural communities, folks with transportation issues, folks with disability, folks with anxiety. Going into a clinic is not for everyone, and so Boulder was designed to reach people through a virtual platform wherever they are. If they have a phone, if they have cell service or internet, they can have a clinic wherever they go. Our clinic is designed like a walk-in clinic, only as a virtual we call it a pop-in clinic. That allows the patient to get care when they need it, not when we're ready, when they're ready. So if someone, because that window to recovery is so small, we want to be available when the patient is ready to start that recovery journey. We are also very harm reduction based. We're non-punitive. We know that recovery is nonlinear and it looks different for everyone. And so we want to support the patient and what recovery looks like to them. Some folks will come to us and they just want to start medication. And that's fine. We want to support them with that. Others would like more wraparound services. So we have optional peer support. Our peers are fantastic, and I probably should have led with our peers here. Having that lived experience and being able to connect on in a way that folks who don't have lived experience can connect to our patients, so important. So we have this amazing team of peers, amazing team of clinicians who are all addiction care specialists, either with their own lived recovery or through their studies of addiction. So
3: many times people are forced to jump through hoops, and sometimes it's just for the purpose of making them jump through a hoop, it seems like. So I can see where, I'm old-fashioned, so doing things online is a little bit, but at the same time, what do people in rural areas do when you're hundreds of miles away from anybody who can actually, and so many other reasons. I grew up in central Iowa in a small town, so that one in particular resonates with me, but there are so many, but I also had to convince myself to get out the door today, so I understand the notion of people having, this is just, I'll get on to asking some questions. You mentioned, you also help with medications for opioid use disorder and for alcohol use disorder.
2: Yes, so we prescribe buprenorphine for opioid use disorder. We also can prescribe naltrexone for OUD. We can also do long-acting injectables. And as a virtual clinic, how do you do that? We have partnered with Safeway and Albertsons Pharmacies and have developed a pharmacy network that can administer the medication for our patients, and then we can manage the medication. For alcohol use disorder, naltrexone, camprasate, again, depending on what the patient is looking for. If the patient's just looking to cut down, we can support them with that. If they want to stop alcohol completely, we can support them with that as well. And with alcohol, the assessment to come into virtual care is a little bit different because it's so dangerous to detox from alcohol. And so we make sure that the patient is appropriate for our care. If they're not, then we have a whole network of community partners where we can refer to medical detox to make sure they get the care that they need. And of course, they're always welcome to come back into care with us, but we want our patients to be safe.
3: The session's about to end, so you're going to have more people coming through.
2: Yes.
3: I'll quickly ask, how can people find out more about your services, website, that kind of stuff?
2: Oh, sure. So boulder.care is the address for our website. You can give us a call. Our main number is 888-608-0836. That'll give you a menu if you're a new patient, if you are referring a patient. And then I'm the outreach manager here at Boulder Care, and they can always get in touch with me.
3: We're here at this conference in Portland.
2: Yeah.
3: Online care, is it, do you have to be certified by state? Is it a state-by-state thing? How many states do you operate in?
2: We are in 8 states currently. And yes, you need to be credentialed in each of those states. And so we have clinicians who are living in Oregon, who are credentialed in Oregon. We are also in Washington. We're out on the East Coast in Ohio and North Carolina. And so our clinicians are credentialed in each of those states and have a great knowledge of the resources that are in those states.
3: Okay, any closing thoughts for the listeners? And again, we're speaking with Sarah Love Sanderson from Boulder Care.
2: Yeah, you know, recovery is scary, and we want to make sure that you're in a place where you are seen and understood and cared for. And that is the main purpose of what we do, is we want to make sure that we are open to everyone who is interested in recovery. And you don't have to be sober right away. You don't have to quit entirely. We can meet you wherever you are in that journey.
3: Sarah, thank you so much.
2: Thank you.
1: That was my conversation with Sarah Love Sanderson, Regional Community Outreach Manager at Boulder Care. 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I'm your host, Doug McVeigh.

0: Welcome back. Now to our main story. The Joint United Nations Program Against HIV/AIDS, UNAIDS for short, has released a new report which shows that a combination of factors is threatening to reverse years of gains in the AIDS response. Anjali Ashrakar, Assistant Secretary General of UNAIDS, discussed the report at a news conference June 12th.
1: So here we are. The world continues to be shaken repeatedly by pandemics, one after the other, from COVID-19 to Mpox, now Ebola. But with the long-standing HIV pandemic, where the world has made remarkable progress, we're seeing the perfect storm growing. This storm threatens to reverse years of gains in the AIDS response. Today, as was just mentioned, UNAIDS is launching a report that shows the impact of these converging crises that will result in dire outcomes for the HIV response. We're truly at a perilous moment. Decades of progress in the AIDS response are at risk just when we should be getting to the finish line. For the first time, there is a real possibility of reversal. Yes, HIV infections and AIDS deaths are at their lowest in over 30 years, but we're still far off track to end AIDS by 2030. There were 1.2 million new HIV infections at the end of 2025, 43% lower than 2010, but nowhere close to the target of 370,000 by 2025. Progress is also highly uneven. Some regions are improving, while others are seeing spikes in new HIV infections. And every week, 3,000 adolescent girls and young women in sub-Saharan Africa are newly infected with HIV. This is one of the clearest signs that we are failing to reach some of the most vulnerable populations. Also, AIDS deaths have fallen to 570,000, again, nowhere close to the target of 250,000 by 2025. There is a funding crisis, which is a core threat to the HIV response. Dramatic cuts in aid and that highly burdened low-income countries depend on for their HIV response have had a devastating impact. Global development assistance from multiple countries fell by over 20% in 2025, the sharpest drop on record, and HIV programs have been hit hard. And while we're seeing increases in domestic resources in the HIV response, it's not enough. There are some concrete examples of this kind of what we're seeing that's being impacted by the funding crisis. HIV testing programs are falling by over 20% in high burden settings. This means that people don't know they are living with HIV, they cannot access treatment, and the virus will continue to spread, increasing new infections. Funding for condoms, for example, has been cut by more than 90% in some cases. PrEP, the daily medicine to prevent HIV, the uptake has dropped sharply and fell by nearly 40% between 2024 and 2025 in 62 countries that have been reporting to UNAIDS. HIV prevention is being dismantled at the very moment we need to take it to scale, especially with new prevention innovations that are coming on the market, such as long-acting HIV prevention. Prevention has already been underfunded at just 11% of the total HIV spending in 2024, and that limited investment is now shrinking even further. Moving to treatment, life-saving treatment, this is a success story that is severely under strain. 32.1 million people are now living on life-saving treatment, 78% of all people living with HIV. This is a great public health achievement, a success story. But even this success is fragile. Some regions are heavily reliant on external financing for treatment programs. For example, in West and Central Africa, they are around 90% dependent on external funding for HIV treatment in some countries. This is extremely fragile when external funding is declining. Without sustained financing and increased domestic financing, We risk treatment interruptions, and what this means is rising deaths and rising new infections. And let's be clear, there are still 8.8 million, nearly 9 million people living with HIV that do not have access to that life-saving treatment. Support services for survivors of gender-based violence are also declining. And when communities lose funding, we also know that community systems are collapsing. Community-led organizations, civil society, organizations led by people living with HIV, young people, sex worker organizations, for example, are most effective in delivering services to people living with and affected by HIV. These are really the backbones of the HIV response, and these community-led organizations are not being prioritized. In sub-Saharan Africa, 80% of community programs to support people to access HIV prevention programs have been cut. Much of these cuts are happening without commensurate domestic resources that are augmenting them. We see community-led organizations being cut across the board. In a recent study, 79 community-led organizations across 47 countries and three continents have shown a 50% drop in support services for people living with HIV, for example. Service reductions, including 50% reduction in the delivery of that life-saving medicine to prevent HIV, has been decreased. So when communities lose funding, the entire response loses trust, reach, and effectiveness for the most vulnerable and the most in need. We're also seeing inequality. Those who continue to be left behind are those that are the hardest to reach: the children, young women, key and vulnerable populations, including men who have sex with men, sex workers, people who inject drugs, transgender women and their sexual partners. And all of this is happening while there is an intense pushback on human rights and democratic rights. Diseases spread fastest when human rights are weakest. We're seeing a dangerous rollback on rights around the world, more stigma and discrimination, shrinking civic space. This all hinders progress in the HIV response. Criminalization of key populations is increasing for the first time since UNAIDS began tracking these trends. Community organizations are being defunded or shut down. In 2025, civic space was narrowed, obstructed, or completely closed in 198 countries and territories. If civil society does not have the ability to act and have a voice, the HIV response will be held back. This has real public health consequences. When people fear arrest or discrimination, they do not go in to test, they do not seek care, and the HIV epidemic continues to grow. But it's not all doom and gloom. We do see windows of opportunity. Domestic funding is rising, but it cannot replace global solidarity. In 2024, we also saw donor contributions totaling $8.37 billion in the HIV response. But this still falls short of the resource needs, which is $21.9 billion by 2030. The share of domestic resources for the HIV response increased from 28% in 2010 to over 50% in 2024. But as I said earlier, the gap is still so huge. Since January 2025, over 52 countries have committed to increasing domestic financing. However, domestic resources cannot fill the gap left behind by these funding cuts. Many countries are facing debt crises. 28 African countries spend more on debt than on health, for example. But we're also seeing regional initiatives that are scaling up that are supporting the HIV response, and this gives us hope. Regional initiatives like the Accra Reset, led by President the president of Ghana, President Mahama, the African Union roadmap to 2030 and beyond, and the Alliance for the Elimination of HIV in the Americas. These are all examples of a new face to aid and development overall. We also see hope in integration of HIV into the broader health system and society and development systems. We see many more and more countries moving to this direction of integrating HIV into their health systems and into health insurance systems, for example. This is promising. We see commitments from some countries and multilateral partners. The U.S. government, for example, and the Global Fund to Fight AIDS, TB, and Malaria continue to resource and support the HIV response. This offers opportunity for countries, but it also offers the opportunity for countries to step up in their self-reliant way to fund and resource their responses in an increasing capacity. We also see hope in innovation. Innovation right now can really drive further gains. We've seen since the end of March this year, 6,000 people receiving long-acting lenacapavir across 5 different countries in sub-Saharan Africa. This is great news. This is by a partnership from multiple countries, the Global Fund, different private sector partners. But this still falls short of reaching the 20 million that are in need of HIV prevention services. Ending AIDS requires shared responsibility, national leadership, and global solidarity. We do know how to end AIDS, but the question now is political. Will we invest or will we retreat? We have an opportunity in front of us with the high-level meeting on HIV and AIDS that is coming up in just 20 days, June 22nd and 23rd, right here in the UN General Assembly, where a high-level meeting, which is convened every 5 years, will happen. And this is absolutely critical because this is the last one before the goal of ending AIDS by 2030, where countries will come together to adopt a new and strong political declaration on HIV. All countries have been actively negotiating right now on the political declaration under the facilitation of Botswana and Georgia and under the leadership of the President of the General Assembly. This political declaration must provide the global roadmap to transition the HIV response to a sustainable, country-led, community-led approach that is required to both end AIDS as a public health threat by 2030, but also sustain the gains beyond 2030. It will include new 2030 targets and have the new approaches of the Global AIDS Strategy, which is the blueprint for us to get there to 2030 and end AIDS as a public health threat by 2030 and sustain these gains. These goals are achievable. Despite the peril we're in now, these goals are still possible, but it does require all of us, all countries of the world coming together, all communities of the world coming together like we did at the start of this epidemic. And that continued unification is critical by all global partners. We know, again, what it takes to end AIDS, but now the question is, will we invest or will we retreat? If we follow the Global AIDS Strategy and the UN member commitments for a strong political declaration, this is what we will need to get us to 2030 and beyond. If we risk doing that, if we fail to take action, decades of all of this progress will reverse.
0: That was Anjali Ashokar, Assistant Secretary General of UNAIDS, at a news conference June 12th on the launch of a new report entitled United to End AIDS. This is Free Culture Radio. I'm your host, Doug McVeigh.

0: there is time for questions at that UNAIDS news conference. Let's hear some of that.
1: Regarding the war zones, and I believe in the third world or the developed world, they are more. And they are hiding this because, you know, the traditions there are different than Western countries. How you reach to get the exact number from there, or how you reach to people to get the right information from them and shed light about this disease?
2: The importance of communities and civil society in the HIV response has always been one of the most important hallmarks of the HIV response. Communities and civil society, people living with HIV, women that are affected by HIV, key populations, sex workers, these communities are those that are the most trusted. They are the ones that know exactly where the populations are in that are most in need. And so one of the hallmarks of the HIV response has been working very, very closely, hand in glove, with community organizations. We are very concerned at this point because as community organizations and civil society are put to the margins of the HIV response, we will lose that ability to make sure that we are reaching those, you know, populations that are in the most difficult places to find. So community-led organizations need to continue to be resourced and engaged in the response. And the second point is around the data. The data have to continue to guide the HIV response. UNAIDS works hand in glove with country governments as well as communities in working through and ensuring that community data, as well as quality data, as well as statistical data and financial data, multi-sectoral data, are guiding the response. That has to continue into the future because that guides where the gaps in the response are, where countries might be faltering. So data need to continue to guide the response. And it's not just health data. It is community data as well as financial and policy data.
1: One last question, sorry. What are your tools to raise awareness about this issue, especially in the conflict zones?
2: So our tools to raise awareness on this issue, I mean, first and foremost, I think right now, with what we have in front of us with the high-level meeting on HIV and this political declaration, all countries of the world are convening together. That's really important. Countries that are in conflict, countries that are not in conflict, countries that are surrounded by conflict. So this political commitment right now that's happening as we approach the high-level meeting on HIV and AIDS, you know, in 20 days, this is really, really critical. The other thing that we're doing is we're there at the country level, the joint program on UNAIDS, as well as partners, community partners, all partners of the countries. We're working together in conflict settings and otherwise to make sure that HIV continues to stay high on the agenda. And that is our collective responsibility to make sure that that happens.
0: That was Anjali Ashokar, Assistant Secretary General of UNAIDS, at a news conference June 12th on the launch of a new report entitled United to End AIDS. And for now, that's it. 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I've been your host, Doug McVeigh. 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We'll be back in a month to continue our examination of drugs, drug cultures, and the influence of drugs on society. Thanks again for listening. This is Doug McVeigh saying so long. So long!

Hi, my name is Kathy, and I live here in the Grand Valley. I like to hike Devil's Canyon and go cross-country skiing, and I really like to listen to KWSI Grand Junction 100.3. Something.

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0: Message music from the one Rasai. So LP release, it's called lost. Heart of Love.
1: So lost.
0: Let's start out the show with a couple shots from Rasai.

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Let's hear from the one Maccabee out of London, UK, with some reggae history, the real rock.

courtesy of Gitamani Records, alongside Sinky Beats, a rhythm called Senegambia. Artists like Young Shanti on the rhythm and Ross Frazier, Delano on the rhythm, and of course Perfect Gitamani. Shout out to the Smiling Coast, Perfect Gitamani. And that's the way we do it, the Dancehall Reggae Show. Rhythm juggling on the Dancehall Reggae Show, courtesy of your selector DJ Joshua in the mix.

serious music on the Dancehall Reggae Show. Samore with a new LP release. It's called Revelation, one of the finest young singers in reggae today. We're going to feature this LP today and in weeks to come. Samore, a thing called Revelation. Let's hear one more shot.

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0: 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Heart of Love.
1: So lost.
0: Let's start out the show with a couple shots from Ross I.

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Let's hear from the one Maccabee out of London, UK, with some reggae history, the real rock.

courtesy of Gitamani Records, alongside Sinky Beats, a rhythm called Senegambia. Artists like Young Shanti on the rhythm and Ross Frazier, Delano on the rhythm, and of course Perfect Gitamani. Shout out to the Smiling Coast, Perfect Gitamani. And that's the way we do it, the Dancehall Reggae Show. Rhythm juggling on the Dancehall Reggae Show, courtesy of your selector DJ Joshua in the mix.

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Samore with a new LP release. It's called Revelation, one of the finest young singers in reggae today. We're going to feature this LP today and in weeks to come. Samore, a thing called Revelation. Let's hear one more show.

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0: As El Nino rolls in, get the hot news here. Discover planet warming gases left out of official reports, indirect greenhouse gases, with lead author Elisa Ocko. Get personal with climate action, climate wayfinding, healing ourselves and the planet we call home. That's inspiration from Drawdown author and climate trainer Dr. Catherine Wilkinson. Wrap it up with scientist and activist Peter Kalmus, Why NASA Finally Fired Me. 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
0: On June 11th, NOAA's National Weather Service made it official. El Nino is here. It is incredibly rare for forecasters to be this certain this early in the season. The signs are not subtle. Above normal sea temperature is blatant. Normally cautious NOAA suggests this could be historic, that is, beyond anything seen since official measurements started in the 1950s. How bad could it be? Well, take a peek at the worst El Nino. The El Nino of 1877 and 78 is widely considered by climatologists to be the strongest and most destructive El Nino event in recorded history. It triggered what has been called the worst environmental disaster to ever befall humanity, a global mega drought that resulted in massive crop failures, collapsing ecosystems, and a global famine that claimed between 30 and 60 million lives. Here is author and cultural historian, the late Mike Davis, on Radio EcoShock in 2019, talking about his book, Late Victorian Holocausts, El Nino Famines, and the Making of the Third World.
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4: But climate change and the return of epic droughts in parts of Africa, as we see already in Somalia, will worsen that. It's impossible to address climate change without addressing the politics of climate change. And in a sense, my book, Late Victorian Holocaust, was an effort to understand that in countries, that regions that had experienced for thousands of years periodic major droughts, why suddenly under enlightened British rule and with building railroads and canals and so on, the death toll suddenly shot up in one of the greatest mortality events in human history in the 1870s and again in the 1890s. And here you have to look not just to climate events, but to the way that water is stored, managed, distributed, and particularly the kind of resources managed or controlled by communities themselves, which were stripped away in the conquest of India and its integration in the world market by the British Empire in the 19th century.
0: That was Mike Davis on the El Nino 1877 and 78. As Mike explains with his genius, some millions of people in India died in the El Nino drought partly because the colonial system continued to export food even during the famine. I think Ireland has heard about that too. This coming El Nino, building on a much hotter world almost 150 years later, could be worse. Is another mass death event developing in this climate disruption? It could happen anywhere, but take Mike's case of India. The population of India today is almost six times larger than in 1877. Six times. Agriculture there does produce much more food, and mechanized food storage and distribution is way better. That assumes, of course, fossil fuel deliveries continue to India. There is a rudimentary global food network that may be a backup for countries where agriculture fails this year and next. But long-standing international food aid was trashed by its biggest donor, the United States. Traditional colonialism did fall away, but now we have this strange internationalized wars and hate waves. Hate waves, I don't know what else to call it. We don't know how a fractured climate responds to a new super El Nino. Anything is possible. I'm hoping we make it through without a historic breakdown and famine. The worst sometimes just doesn't happen. And I'm afraid that's all the sunshine I've got in this dark time. This is Radio EcoShock. You know the rules. Lead authors lead. Let's get to our feature interview.
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0: What about the warming gases nobody counts? A new study reveals about, quote, 15% of current climate warming relative to pre-industrial levels lies outside most climate policies and accounting frameworks. Let's talk about them. Indirect greenhouse gases. Our guest is a lead author of the IPCC 7th Assessment Report. Previously, Dr. Elisa Ocko served as senior advisor to the Presidential Envoy for Climate at the U.S. Department of State. Her PhD in Atmospheric and Oceanic Sciences is from Princeton. Dr. Ocko is now Senior Climate Scientist at Spark Climate Solutions. Elisa Ocko, welcome to Radio EcoShock.
5: Thanks so much for having me.
0: Great. Well, our listeners, they know about carbon dioxide and methane and nitrous oxide, the gases that make the planet hotter, but there are more. Can you introduce us to an indirect greenhouse gas?
5: Absolutely. So indirect greenhouse gases are emitted compounds that have minimal direct effects on the climate themselves, but they trigger chemical reactions in the atmosphere that can influence the abundance of greenhouse gases. And so there are four main types of indirect greenhouse gases that we emit from human activities. The first is carbon monoxide, which is mainly produced by incomplete combustion, and it has both natural and human sources. And carbon monoxide leads to increased levels of methane, tropospheric ozone, and carbon dioxide. The second major indirect greenhouse gas is called non-methane volatile organic compounds, or VOCs. And so that's a family of hydrocarbons like benzene, formaldehyde, and they're released from solvents and paints and industrial processes, but also vegetation. And similar to carbon monoxide, the chemical reactions that it triggers in the atmosphere lead to increases in methane, tropospheric ozone, and carbon dioxide. And so the Intergovernmental Panel on Climate Change 6th Assessment Report estimates that carbon monoxide and VOCs combined contribute around a quarter of a degree Celsius to today's warming. So the third major indirect greenhouse gas is called hydrogen. And so we use hydrogen as a chemical feedstock, and we're also using it more and more as an energy source, as a way to decarbonize. But hydrogen is also just naturally in our atmosphere. And it also comes from sources like when we combust fossil fuels in vehicles, and it also can be easily leaked and into the atmosphere from hydrogen industry infrastructure because it's such a tiny molecule. It's also vented and purged routinely in operations. And so hydrogen warms the climate by increasing methane, tropospheric ozone, and also stratospheric water vapor. All of those are really potent greenhouse gases. And while hydrogen's impact right now is estimated to be small, it could grow considerably as the hydrogen systems expand and replace fossil fuels, and this can lead to more opportunities for hydrogen to escape. So the final major indirect greenhouse gas that we emit is called nitrogen oxides, or also known as NOx. And so this has both natural and human sources, like the other ones, fossil fuel and biomass combustion, for example, from things like transportation. And NOx is interesting because it can lead to both warming and cooling effects. So it can warm the planet by increasing tropospheric ozone, but it also can cool the planet by reducing the lifetime of methane. And so the net effect of those warming and cooling effects depends on the location, the altitude, the atmospheric conditions. And so globally right now, NOx is thought to cool the climate by around 0.1 degrees Celsius. So overall, the indirect greenhouse gases are having a warming effect on the planet.
0: Well, last week, Professor Ben DeFoy told us about ozone smog resulting from wildfires. The fires themselves don't release ozone directly, but downwind, the chemical combinations lead to ozone. Is that an indirect warming gas, and did you include ozone in your recent paper?
5: Yes, so ozone is one of the main greenhouse gases that the indirect greenhouse gases help form in the atmosphere. So it turns out that all of the indirect greenhouse gases through chemical reactions lead to the formation of ozone, especially in the troposphere, which is the lower part of the atmosphere. Now, this ozone is very toxic. At the ground level, it is the cause of around 500,000 premature deaths annually. But ozone is also a really potent greenhouse gas. It doesn't last very long. Its lifetime is around hours to weeks. But while it's in the atmosphere, it can warm the planet. And so the indirect greenhouse gases, one of their key pathways to influencing warming is through increasing the formation of ozone. And so that is absolutely one of the key points of the paper. Now, methane also increases tropospheric ozone, and methane is included in the Kyoto Protocol greenhouse gas basket that basically has served as the foundation for climate frameworks and what we focus on in climate policy. But 60% of ozone's impact on the climate is coming from indirect greenhouse gases. And so that is not being accounted for right now in climate frameworks. Methane's component, which is driving around 40% of tropospheric ozone's impact, is accounted for. But again, 60% is not accounted for, and warming the climate without any sort of system to reduce these emissions from a climate perspective.
0: Well, of course, we have to ask, why not? Why aren't these significant warming processes included in the international studies and negotiations?
5: So the exclusion of the indirect greenhouse gases dates back to the state of scientific understanding at the time the Kyoto Protocol was drafted, which was around 30 years ago. And so that's when the greenhouse gas basket was formed. And that basket still shapes climate policy today. At the time, the scientists knew that these indirect greenhouse gases played an important role in atmospheric chemistry and in affecting greenhouse gases. But it wasn't very well quantified. It wasn't as robust as it is now. And so scientific advances since the Kyoto Protocol and its development of the greenhouse gas basket have made it clear that indirect greenhouse gases play a major role in driving climate change. And so any effective climate action framework must include all major drivers. And we really advanced in the past, you know, several years in terms of really understanding their magnitude of impact. So right now, we just need these climate policy frameworks to evolve along with scientific understanding.
0: We can't see any of these chemical reactions happening in the air. How do scientists measure and know what is happening with hidden warming gases?
5: It's a great question, and it's a combination of a lot of different observational data sets of their amounts in the atmosphere, of their emissions from different sources, of experiments in laboratories, and then also modeling of all of what we think is happening with these chemical reactions to then see if it adds up to what we're actually seeing in observation. So our ability to model these chemical reactions, the outcomes we get from that modeling, does that match what we're observing once these chemical reactions have taken place? And so it's a very complicated but fascinating field of atmospheric science, and it's definitely come a long way in the past decade in terms of advancing our knowledge through a combination of observations and modeling that has really gotten us to this point. Now, are there still uncertainties? Absolutely. And scientists continue to refine those uncertainties. But what we do know is that they are playing a major role in climate change. And it's sort of a no-regret strategy to reduce their emissions because most of them are also air pollutants. So we know that we're going to have air quality benefits from their reductions. And then we're also pretty confident that there are opportunities that we've overlooked to slow down warming in the coming decades.
0: Is there a relationship between pollution control and these indirect warming gases?
5: Yes. So air quality measures, many of them will target carbon monoxide, VOCs, and NOx, because those are also air pollutants. And like I said, all the indirect greenhouse gases, so now this includes hydrogen as well, contribute to the formation of ground-level tropospheric ozone, which, as we talked about, is a deadly air pollutant linked to hundreds of thousands of premature deaths. So the air quality efforts can certainly help drive down the amount of indirect greenhouse gases that we're emitting, and we're already seeing some of that. For example, carbon monoxide, the amount of emissions that were increasing over the past several decades has certainly slowed down. However, the air quality measures right now are insufficient on their own to also address the climate impacts. And that's for a number of different reasons, but I'll just share a couple with you now. The first is that a lot of our air quality controls target short-term peak surface exposure. And so that's really important, and especially in places like cities where these emissions are higher. But that the climate impacts from these indirect greenhouse gases are more spread out in the lower atmosphere. They're not just at the ground level at the surface. It's also just even lower levels of them can have a major impact. So it's not just when they get to peak elevated levels that they could be

0: controls aren't sufficient on their own is that in tropical regions, they tend to be weaker. And that's where the climate impacts from these gases can be the greatest, because a lot of them rely on sunlight in order to trigger these chemical reactions. And so we have, you know, in a more abundance of sunlight in the tropics, in the equatorial region. And so, and that's also where we tend to have some of our weaker air pollution controls. So we may need to address that from a different perspective and bring in the climate aspect.
1: So indirect greenhouse gases, as you mentioned, include both heating compounds and cooling materials. Why include cooling gases in the studies of the greenhouse effect?
0: So I think it is really important to make sure that we're accounting for all drivers of climate change, whether or not that's our warming pollutants, which include greenhouse gases and several of the indirect greenhouse gases, and even black carbon, a sunlight-absorbing aerosol. But also that includes the cooling pollutants, which is one of the indirect greenhouse gases, NOx, although I'll say that NOx can have warming effects in different parts of the world, and the warming would outweigh its cooling effects, so it actually would be a warming pollutant in some places. But also most aerosols that we emit, like organic carbon, but also that are formed through aerosol precursors like sulfur dioxide forming sulfate. If we're not keeping track of everything that we're emitting that's affecting the climate, we're not going to get the outcomes we think we are when we change our systems. So one clear example here is coal plants that tend to emit a lot of carbon dioxide, but also sulfur dioxide that leads to cooling. And what we were doing for a while was just looking at the carbon dioxide benefits of closing coal plants. And that is really important because that prevents emissions of a warming pollutant that can warm the planet for centuries. But if we don't also take into account the cooling pollutants at the same time, well, when we close that coal plant, we're actually going to see increased warming at first because we're also reducing a very strongly cooling pollutant that is short-lived, so it's only, you know, it's only cooling the planet temporarily, but all of a sudden we're reducing that had been masking some of the warming that we're seeing. So when we talk about trying to find new opportunities to slow down warming, we want to look at mitigation opportunities for the warming pollutants in particular. But when it comes to understanding the actual climate outcomes of all of our actions, then we need to know the full suite of climate pollutants that we're emitting. And then I'll just add to that another reason why we, you know, care about some of the cooling pollutants, many of them, is because they're also air pollutants that affect our air quality. And so regardless of climate, we want to drive them down because of the health impacts that they are having and the number of people that are getting sick or prematurely dying because of their exposure to these very harmful pollutants.
1: Yes, we used to be told not to worry about methane because that only lasts about 10 or 12 years in the atmosphere. Some of the indirect gases have even shorter lifetimes, like weeks or hours. Why do you think these indirect warming gases matter in the big scheme of things?
0: It's a great question. And I think several decades ago, before we were really feeling the effects and consequences of climate change, it made so much sense to just focus on long-lived greenhouse gases like carbon dioxide to prevent what we knew was coming down the road. We knew if we kept emitting carbon dioxide, it was going to warm the planet. It was going to be really hard to get rid of that warming, and it could have catastrophic damages on society. Well, now we're already there. We're at a point where we've seen, you know, potentially, you know, nearing 1.5 degrees Celsius on a regular annual basis, and not just,

0: know, any one given year. And we're seeing the damages worldwide. I mean, every continent and every ocean has been negatively affected. So, and 195 parties to the Paris Agreement have agreed to the statement that every increment of warming matters. And so we know right now that, and it's already, you know, it hasn't warmed as much as we think it could potentially warm in the future. It's already damaging life on Earth. And so any opportunity to reduce warming is critical. And so that methane right now is causing around 30% of today's warming. And yes, is the methane we emit today, is that going to affect the planet in 50, 100 years from now? Not a lot at all. But for the next 10 years, it's going to have all the methane we emit from human activities this year, over the next 10 years, will warm the planet just as much as the CO2 we're emitting this year from human actions. So that's a lot of warming that we're talking about. And the powerful aspect of these short-lived climate pollutants is that because they don't last as long, any change in emissions can almost immediately affect its impact. So we have an opportunity both with methane and also with these indirect greenhouse gases to almost immediately eliminate their warming impact if we stop replenishing the atmosphere with their emissions.
1: Given what we know now about indirect warming, what are your hopes for the upcoming IPCC 7th Assessment Report in 2029?
0: I am not sure how I can answer this question because I am actually an IPCC AR7 author. So I am part of the report. I am working on the inclusion of these indirect greenhouse gases to represent the best available science that we have to make sure that their impacts are as clear and accessible as possible for policymakers and other decision makers so that the benefits of reducing their emissions is better known. So that is one of the major things that I'm working on right now in terms of the IPCC. And I think we've come a long way. Every assessment report that I've looked at has had indirect greenhouse gases in it to some extent. The science keeps getting stronger and stronger. So the science has really evolved. And the IPCC's treatment of these emitted compounds has really evolved. So it's more of how can we get up these scientific insights into the decision makers' frameworks that they're relying on right now and make sure that we're bridging the gap between these scientific reports and assessments and research studies and the action that's needed to combat climate change.
1: Well, we don't have to wait years for a report. What, if anything, is happening in various countries to count these indirect warming gases? Can we find the most intense sources and maybe target control measures?
0: Yes, I definitely think we can. I think with a little bit more attention on this topic, we already have a lot of the systems in place to start accounting for them. For example, many countries already track their air pollutants emissions and have inventories for that. And so that can be used by climate agencies and departments to start incorporating those into the climate inventories. Our LCAs, our life cycle assessments of different human activities and how they impact a range of different environmental outcomes, including climate, already account for a lot of the air pollutants. But they just, when they talk about the impacts from those air pollutants, it's just from an air quality perspective. All you really need to do there is just include a conversion factor to convert that data on the air pollutant emissions into a climate effect. And we scientists have already given us those conversion factors. They're not perfect, but they are a really good step in the right direction for making sure that we're tracking the climate impacts of those pollutants as well. So we already have a lot of systems in place where you could just easily get the indirect greenhouse gases into these frameworks. And we are seeing early actors. We've seen IKEA, for example, the furniture company, it's now tracking its emissions of both greenhouse gases and indirect greenhouse gases. It even has goals for reducing emissions of some indirect greenhouse gases, which is amazing. We've seen two NDCs, Tonga and Nigeria, mention indirect greenhouse gases and tropospheric ozone as something to be aware of and to manage and measure and reduce its impact. The U.S., when we submitted our updated NDC in December 2024, we also included mentions of these indirect greenhouse gases. So we're definitely starting to see more and more efforts to address this problem. It's just far from mainstream. So I'm hopeful that these early efforts can really inspire and set the precedent for other companies and other governments to follow suit and take similar actions.
1: For decades, climate science and authorities all list the three most important warming gases as carbon dioxide, methane, and nitrous oxide in that order. The news reports all say that like a mantra. Even AI gives that as an answer. But your team found carbon monoxide and volatile organic compounds, quote, together are estimated to contribute more than twice the current warming impact from emissions of nitrous oxide, end quote. Why don't we hear more about that? Why is this so slow to reach the public consciousness?
0: It's a great question, and one that I've been grappling with for the past few years. The data is all there. The science is all there. We are calling attention to the science, and we may have done a bit more analysis on the percentages of contributions from all these species. But all of this data was in the Intergovernmental Panel on Climate Change report, Fixed Assessment report in 2021. All this data is there. It just was a bit buried and hard to find. And if you didn't know what you were looking for, you didn't know it was there. It wasn't called out as a key finding or a key result to pay attention to. And so a lot of this is an awareness challenge. And our new paper is really an attempt to help bring awareness to this challenge and also offer really simple and feasible ways to start incorporating them. But it's also, just several years ago, methane wasn't very much on the global climate agenda either. So methane as a non-CO2 climate forcer has really paved the way for these other climate forcers to be elevated and discussed more. And so even, as far back as 5, especially 10 years ago, I would still only mostly see talk about carbon dioxide, and I kept pushing for the non-CO2 greenhouse gases like methane and nitrous oxide. And now those are much more talked about and accounted for. And so now it's time to evolve further and make sure we eventually incorporate all major drivers of climate change.
1: Of course, too, we didn't learn much about atmospheric chemistry in school, and these are things we can't see. But there you go, listeners. Indirect warming gases. Be aware. From Spark Climate Solutions, we've been speaking with senior climate scientist Elisa Ocko. 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
0: Thank you so much for having me.
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1: As a Rhodes Scholar at Oxford, Catherine Wilkinson went to the heart of the big-picture climate solution, the famous Project Drawdown. Working with editor Paul Hawken, Catherine was the lead writer of the best-selling book, Drawdown. She went on to another popular book, All We Can Save, which became a nonprofit organization. These days, Dr. Wilkinson lists herself as a human. She has a new book for the rest of us humans. It's Climate Wayfinding, Healing Ourselves and the Planet We Call Home. This isn't a book where the author speaks and you just listen. It is a compilation of ways to work your brain through climate fear to climate action. As you will hear, Catherine established climate workshops for educators across the United States and Canada. Now she is going direct to each of us how to cope, how to find what talent we can bring to the struggle. We begin with four clips from a book launch interview with Leah Stokes on the Matter of Degrees podcast, which Wilkinson regularly co-hosts. This was recorded April 16th, 2026.
3: It is no small thing to be human on Earth.
4: This is A Matter of Degrees. I'm Dr. Leah Stokes.
3: And I'm Dr. Catherine Wilkinson. And today, I'm not co-hosting. I'm actually the guest.
4: That's right. The tables are turned because Catherine wrote a book. It's called Climate Wayfinding, Healing Ourselves and the Planet We Call Home.
3: This book is a guide and a resource for everyone who may be uncertain about the path ahead, whether you are a climate veteran or newly curious. It's designed to help you find your way and navigate from climate ache to action and doubt to possibility.
4: But I want you to explain to our listeners, what is climate wayfinding? Why did you write this book now in this particular moment?
3: So I think a lot of us can probably feel the sort of slippery ground under our feet of the world that we're living in, right? We're living in a world where maps increasingly no longer work. And that is true quite literally as climate impacts unfold and entire shorelines slip under rising seas. Towns and forests go up in flames. Like, quite literally, our maps are having a hard time keeping up. But I think also our internal maps and our cultural and societal maps, right, of how we navigate human life and what it means to have a life of meaning and contribution when so much is changing so fast. And the truth is that the maps are going to keep being out of date and maybe increasingly so. So I think the task for us now in this time is to really strengthen our navigational muscles, right? Our capacity for finding our way, which is inner work, it's relational work, and of course, it is also outer work in the world. And that's really what this book is about. It's about meeting us at the crossroads, meeting us in the places of uncertainty, supporting us in this very liminal time in which we live.
4: And I know that this book in part grew out of facilitation that you've been doing at the All We Can Save project for years. Can you talk to me a little bit about that work and what the process was like in terms of turning that in-person work into a book?
3: So back in 2022, we designed a learning journey for people who were holding some version of the question, what should I do? Or what should I do now or next? And we ran a number of pilot cohorts that year, and we realized we were really onto something and that people were getting something even transformational from the experience. It was really helping people move from that sort of murky, stuck overwhelm to a sense of possibility and power and even joy in this work. We then started to train educators at colleges and universities across the US and Canada to take this program, adapt it to their campuses, bring it into their classrooms, and run it with students who are often holding these big questions about the direction of their lives and the direction that their climate work could take.
4: Because we know that so many people care about the climate crisis and they want to act, but can really struggle to understand what their unique contribution could be. You know, just as one statistic, 84% of young people globally are worried about climate change, but we're only really seeing around 8% turning their concern into action.
3: I think it's so important that you bring in that statistic, Leah, because as we talk about a lot on this podcast, it's not a shortage of care. It's not a shortage of worry, right? But what we have a shortage of is participation, is people getting off the sidelines and into climate action. We also have the challenge of keeping people in climate action, right? Especially in moments like this one where we're a movement under duress. This work is really hard. It's really depleting. I hear constantly about people piecing out of corporate sustainability roles or nonprofit organizations, or, you know, it's really a time when we need to take seriously the people who are making all of the rest of this work possible. So that's really what this work is about. And we've run the program as the All We Can Save Project for people at every stage of their lives and of their climate journeys. Young, old, early career, mid-career, retirees looking for a third act, the like grizzled climate veterans and the bright-eyed climate newbies and everyone in between. And what's been really cool is that the process of this work really works for all of those folks.
4: So I'd love to hear about how the program, which you've now transformed into a book, how that has turned everyday people into activists.
3: Leah, I think you'll really like this example. Someone who had spent his career in really in the world of political organizing, particularly at the local level. He had never done anything on climate, and this ended up helping him take a path trying to see gas bans brought into local city ordinance. Using his superpowers of political organizing and political strategy for a topic that he hadn't previously engaged in. A theater professor said at the end of the experience, "I thought that I didn't actually have anything to contribute on climate." But she came to see how essential cultural and narrative change is in this work, and she realized that her unique talents and gifts in the world could be really, really generative in really important ways. So that's been happening over the past couple of years. We're now active on over 50 campuses. And as we got into that work, I realized, there is a book here. So I wrote a series of essays. We pulled in the best experiential pieces of that program, journaling prompts, creative mapping exercises. We shaped reading group agendas so that the program doesn't have to just be held by a trained facilitator, but it can actually be experienced by individual readers, by groups of people. Maybe it's in a neighborhood, maybe it's in a faith institution, maybe it's at work, who really want to get together and support one another in their climate engagement and their climate leadership.
4: Yeah, there's poetry in this book, there's playlists, there's a sense of joy and culture and art that's infused throughout it. And there's also stories of other climate activists, inspiring stories that you sort of set up as lighting the way for the reader. So you have, for example, Sister True Dedication, Valerie Courtois, and of course, Kate Marvel, who our listeners will know from the podcast. Why did you want to tell those specific stories in this book?
3: I felt like it was really important for readers to hear from multiple voices and multiple experiences. So, for example, Colette Pichon-Battle is the first story in the book, and Colette is living in Bayou Liberty, Louisiana, which is a place that we are almost certain will be lost, right? It will almost certainly go underwater. And what does that mean for her work? How does she keep showing up when she knows so much of that loss is already written into the future? Kate, I think of in some ways as a cartographer. So the science that she does is helping us understand the possible futures ahead, helping us chart these new lands that we are not just living through, but feeling through. Many of these are people who have been, in some way, teachers for me in this work. Sister True Dedication is a monastic with Plum Village. Leah, I know you have done some work with Plum Village as well. And I think she has so much to offer to us in terms of how to work with the emotional content of climate and how we want to be in this work. So she's the lighting the way story in the chapter on emotions.
4: Yeah, these people have come from lots of different walks of life. You know, you just talked about a monastic and an activist and a climate scientist. These are quite different jobs, and yet everybody is still bringing their own energy and light and experience and superpowers to the table.
3: I also think it really normalizes the sense that wayfinding is for all of us, right? That even these people who seem to be climate luminaries in some way who seem to have it all figured out, right? They have also had to zigzag. They've found themselves in moments that they didn't expect and they didn't quite know how to make sense of. They've had to take a right turn when they thought they were going to take a left turn. And I think there's something so beautiful about just holding that as part of the truth of the human experience, but particularly the truth of trying to be a useful human, healing our planet.
4: Yeah, I think that's so true. And people can often sort of hold prominent activists or scientists up on a mantle, you know, like, wow, this person's on another level than me. But what the book is trying to do is democratize the idea of democracy. It says anybody can participate. And so I want to understand, how do you help everyday people who are going through this process in this book? How do you help them think about their superpowers?
3: I really love this part of the program, and I really love this part of the book. The chapter is called Offering Our Superpowers. You already have superpowers. You don't have to go out and find them. It's literally about offering the gifts and the skills and talents that you already hold. But sometimes it can be hard to put our finger on those things. I mean, not everyone is Leah Stokes and is like dialed in on their awesomeness in the world, right? Like sometimes our superpowers have a way of hiding from us, particularly if they're not rewarded in school, in capitalism. But also sometimes we psych ourselves out and we think, well, I have superpowers, but they're totally irrelevant, right? There's nothing to do with those superpowers in the world of climate. And that just couldn't be further from the truth.
1: 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She interviews Catherine before the Wayfinding book launch on KPFA Radio, Berkeley, California.
3: And so this is not just a book that talks to you. This is a book, obviously, that you can read, but it is really a book that walks with you, that goes through a journey of looking inward with care, looking outward with curiosity, and looking forward with courage. The navigational capacities that I think are so essential in this time where our maps are increasingly coming up short, right? And we are navigating so much change related to our planet, related to democracy, related to technology. We have to better equip ourselves with a compass, right? For making our way and continuing to find footholds of meaningful action and contribution. When we look at social movements through history, right? We think about their most visible moments, right? We think about the marches from Selma to Montgomery. We think about folks camped out in Zuccotti Park for weeks, right? We think about these big, visible, charged up moments of social change. But all successful social movements have this quieter, often invisible infrastructure to them as well, right? I live in Atlanta, Georgia, where, you know, there would have been no civil rights movement without the Black church. There could not have been abolitionist organizing without Quaker meeting houses. We wouldn't have had feminism without consciousness raising sessions happening in people's living rooms and at their kitchen tables, right? Long before demands reached legislatures. Mm-hmm. And so this is also, you know, I think it's what we need humanly. And it is also good social change strategy to be investing in the quieter side of social change, the tender in some cases, right? The tender side of social change, mm-hmm. as well as the big splashy make it happen side of social change. We need both.
5: Yeah. Yeah. Those necessary conversations between friends over coffee.
3: Yeah. So many good things happen there. I mean, the All We Can Save anthology Ayanna Elizabeth Johnson and I were at a conference together, annoyed because there were entirely too few women holding microphones. Mm-hmm. And we went on a rage hike. And I was like, I've had this idea kicking around of this anthology. She was like, I'm in. You know, it's these little conversations that can end up growing into really meaningful things. And we discount them, right? Because we think, well, it, things are urgent and we've got to get moving. And, you know, that is true. And I think we shortchange ourselves when we don't make that time and space for connection and reflection and just being, as you said, Sabrina.
1: We have been listening to Catherine Wilkinson on Rood Awakenings, KPFA Radio, Berkeley, April 27, 2026. Climate Wayfinding, Healing Ourselves and the Planet We Call Home. It isn't a book you read. It is something we work through. I hope to talk with Catherine next fall. Can you be an American government scientist and a climate activist? Apparently, not for long these days. In 2019, Dr. Peter Kalmus, a top scientist at NASA's Jet Propulsion Lab in California, appeared on Radio EcoShock. He told us how his family were slashing their carbon emissions. In April 2022, Kalmus was arrested in L.A., chained to the doors of a J.P. Morgan Chase bank to protest their funding of fossil fuels. Last week, the new unwoke NASA finally fired him. Here is Peter Kalmus appearing with the awesome host Amy Goodman on Democracy Now!, the nightly newscast, June 10th, 2026.
6: Well, even as the climate news gets more dire, on Monday, climate scientist Peter Kalmus says he was forced to resign from his job at NASA's Jet Propulsion Lab. His new Substack post is titled, "I was just forced to resign from NASA's Jet Propulsion Laboratory. This administration would love for science to just go away." He writes, he started getting concerned about climate change in 2006, and at the time he was sure that by 2020, humanity would be on the same page about climate change and well on its way to solving it for good. "How could I have been so incredibly wrong?" he writes. "I overestimated humanity," he says. For more, we go to Chapel Hill, North Carolina. We are joined by climate scientist and activist Peter Kalmus. For the first time, Peter, not identifying you as a scientist at NASA's Jet Propulsion Lab, why did you resign?
7: Yeah, thanks for having me back. I can speak freely for the first time on your show. Well, the surface reason for my resignation was a mandate to return to in-person work at the laboratory. So I've been fully remote in North Carolina for 4 years. A big part of the reason I left Altadena in 2022 to work remotely was because it was getting so hot there and so fiery. There's a fire that made a smoke cloud that encompassed my entire house and my family for, like, I think it was over a month. It was about a month in 2020, the Bobcat fire. And that got kicked off by a really strong heat wave, like heat that I've never felt before. Birds were literally falling off of trees while I was walking on the sidewalk. It was just remarkable. It's too much for me. And obviously, as a climate scientist, I can see that we're on this escalator towards warmer and warmer and warmer temperatures, and world leaders are not doing anything about it. This idiotic regime now in the United States, led by Trump, still thinks it's a hoax, is, you know, waging a war against solar panels. It's just remarkably foolish. So that was part of why I left. And then, you know, 2 years after I left, the house that I lived in my entire neighborhood, my town of Altadena, burned down in the Eaton fire. So, you know, it's still getting worse. We're still burning fossil fuels. We're accelerating the burning of fossil fuels. This industry, oil, coal, gas industry, has been dishonest for half a century, blocking action, bribing politicians, playing dirty, lying through their teeth, going, testifying in front of Congress, saying that they're not going to stop lying. They're still doing it. Their ads are ridiculous right now, and the greenwashing that they do.
6: Can you explain what NASA's Jet Propulsion Lab does, what you did there, and what you're going to do now, Peter?
7: Yeah, thanks for that. JPL is, in my opinion, at least it was the crown jewel in the NASA system of centers. So it's this beautiful campus in Pasadena, California, nestled in the hills there. And it is responsible for a huge fraction of the Earth observing satellites that monitor climate change and monitor weather around the world. The public doesn't really realize what a huge role JPL has played in monitoring the Earth. But more famously, it's responsible for putting rovers on Mars. You know, it does these spectacular landings on Mars. It explores, the planets of the solar system and its moons. We tend to really take for granted the boisterous, gorgeous life on planet Earth in a way that I think is, we have to stop doing. It's remarkable how we take it for granted. I worked there for 15 years. It was my dream job. I was, one of those space kids. I was just really nerded out on space from first grade onward. It was a dream job for me. The colleagues that I worked with were brilliant. Morale, though, over the last couple of years, because mainly of the Trump administration, has been lower than I've ever seen it. And 30% of the workforce at JPL has been laid off or has left because of funding cuts and because of that low morale in the last year and a half. So basically, I was told that I had to return to JPL by October 27th. Obviously, I couldn't do that because I would be leaving my sons and my wife and my life here in North Carolina behind. We moved here 4 years ago. The kids are in school here. So that wasn't an option. I would feel very sad, probably get depressed if I lived in a little apartment alone in Pasadena. Moving my entire family back wasn't an option. So I just fought. I tried to put in for remote exceptions. The process was extremely unfair. Eventually, I was out of options. And I just had to leave. But again, the indirect reason, the larger reason here is that Trump is not only attempting to dismantle the United States ocean observing system, they're trying to dismantle all of science in the United States. US has had my entire life, it's been this sort of island in the world for doing science because of the federal funding system. You can make a career in science here. You can sustain research because of federal grants. The Trump administration has already cut about 8,000 federal grants for scientists ranging from public health to climate science. So now basically my whole life, there have been scientists from around the world coming here, the best minds, the brightest minds in the entire world. Trump has destroyed that in less than 2 years. And I think it's going to take generations to rebuild that if we ever can.
6: Peter Kalmus, for those who haven't followed you on Democracy Now!, talk about your last arrests. We just have about 30 seconds. The reason you got arrested time and time again.
7: Yeah, so I've been arrested three times. The first time I attached myself to a door handle at JP Morgan Chase because they're the worst funders of this dishonest fossil fuel industry in the world. And the LA police had a huge response with like about 100 riot police. So that action went viral. And it felt like a way to communicate to the public, finally, just how serious this is. I want everyone to know that we are in extreme danger. It gets hotter and hotter and hotter every year. This summer, especially because of the El Nino, could be the hottest summer we've ever experienced in our lives, but it could also be the coolest summer for the rest of our lives.
1: That was Peter Kalmus, Why NASA Finally Fired Me, on Democracy Now!, June 10th. We started talking about heat fears during El Nino. Even before that starts, there have been days of unimaginable heat torturing millions of people across Pakistan and India in recent weeks. It is a slow heat disaster there. And here is another strange twist. In Pakistan, day workers must be outdoors to get the food for their family that night. They make bricks, break gravel, and tend crops and heat well above 45 degrees C, over 113 Fahrenheit. Generally, they have plenty of water, but it is never enough to keep saliva in their mouths. A dentist in Pakistan noticed outdoor workers lost their teeth even after a few weeks of work in high heat. That's right. Climate change is coming for your teeth. I'm Alex Smith. Thank you for listening again this week and caring about our world.

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0: Hi, this is Arnie Arneson, and this is the Thursday edition of The Attitude with Arnie Arneson and producers Dave Scott and Stephanie Collins. Yes, we are recording on a lovely Wednesday morning in Concord, New Hampshire. So I had read something about what happened in Kansas, and I believe it was the Algerian team, and how it was about FIFA, and I was reading it, and as I was reading it, I started to cry because it was beautiful. It was about people celebrating people. It wasn't about us against them. It was about us welcoming the stranger in a way that was just remarkable. And someone said, oh, Arnie, if you read that, you got to read this. And it's by someone that identifies herself as Lady Liberty. And it was entitled, I Was Wrong About the World Cup, How the World Showed Up, Fell in Love with Ordinary America, and remind us why this country is still worth fighting for. And I think these stories are important, especially because we're so angry. And part of us want to check out, and I'm going to tell you right now, don't you dare. So here's what she writes. I did not want this World Cup here. Let me start there. Because Lady Liberty must confess her sins before the congregation. I was angry at FIFA for coming to the United States while our country is in such turmoil. I thought they should have refused. I thought the whole spectacle would be a five-week humiliation reel, foreigners gawking at us, mocking us, getting fleeced by our prices, bruised by our policies, stranded by our transit, and then flying home with fresh evidence that America had finally lost her marbles. I imagine the worst version of it. I imagine the world showing up to a country, cracking down the middle and saying, good Lord, what happened to you people? And I was dead wrong. Because what has unfolded instead is one of the sweetest, strangest, most culture-affirming things I've seen in a long time. It has not felt like an invasion. It has felt like a great big international sleepover where everybody brought a flag, learned one another's songs, got sunburned, ate too much, cried at midfield, and discovered that America is not only the place they see in disaster clips, shooting headlines, political horror shows, and social media sneer posts. America is also about a Boston bar full of Scots belting out, take me home, country roads, like West Virginia had actually annexed Glasgow. America is a Boston police officer juggling a soccer ball while a crowd of international fans lose its entire mind because for 1 minute, nobody is performing a culture war. They're just watching a guy in uniform do keep uppies in the street, and the whole crowd becomes 8 years old. America's turning Fenway Park into a Scottish annex after Scotland's first World Cup win in 36 years. It's Haitian fans marching down Copley Square, celebrating their country's first World Cup appearance in 50 years. It is the Scottish and Haitian fans dancing together before their teams play each other, because sometimes the point of the contest is not hatred. Sometimes the point is that everybody got here. America is a German soccer fan named Freddie, becoming a folk hero because he came here for the World Cup and fell passionately, hilariously, completely in love with the ordinary parts of this country. And not the Grand Canyon, not the Statue of Liberty, not the official brochure, America. He fell in love with, you ready? Waffle House, Taco Bell, Wendy's, Walmart's, Bucky's, Chili's during the NBA Finals. The man went to Waffle House at 1 a.m. and praised the food, the prices, and the friendly staff like he had found a roadside cathedral. And then she writes, I've actually never been to a Waffle House, but this is not the impression I've ever gotten about it from social media posts. He went to Wendy's and treated the Coca-Cola freestyle machine like America had handed him the controls to a spaceship. He looked at Bucky's and had the correct reaction, which is, this is a gas station? Yes, sir. Yes, it is. Welcome to the Republic. And people loved it because he loved it. That is the part I did not see coming. I did not expect how much Americans needed to watch other people enjoy America. Not the empire, not the oligarchs, not the political machine, not the billionaire rot sitting on top of us like a gilded, underfunded, chaotic, open-hearted country where a hotel receptionist gives strangers a ride in the rain so they don't have to walk an hour to a stadium. The country where visiting fans discover ranch dressing, ballparks, gas station empires, a gallon of milk, and the strange civic sacrament of eating food you do not understand in a place you did not plan to love. There have been moments that feel almost too on the nose. Japanese fans cleaning up the stands after a match in Dallas, the kind of quiet civic grace that makes everyone else look at the floor and think, well, now we all have to be better people. Frenchmen adoring American pastries, fans from everywhere filling our cities with song instead of contempt. Even the Eagle flyovers and the Americans of all race, color, gender, and creed proudly singing the national anthem, hand over heart, in the stands before a game. Not as swagger or bluster, and I'm crying too, but with tears in our eyes, love for the promise of our country. It matters, because Americans have been force-fed contempt for ourselves for years. Some of it we definitely earned. Let's not get precious. We have real violence here, real poverty here, real cruelty, real corruption, real democratic danger. Nobody needs to put a doily over the rot and call it patriotism. That, folks, is not love. But the opposite is just as dangerous. A people cannot fight for a country they've been taught only to hate. You cannot build a democracy out of disgust alone. You cannot defend public life if you no longer believe there is anything public worth defending. You cannot ask people to sacrifice, organize, vote, march, strike, protect one another, and hold the line if all they've been given is a picture of America as a scam, a punchline, a crime scene, and a lost cause. So we need the indictment, yes, but we also need the reminder. We need to see the world come here and find joy in us. We need to see strangers fall in love with our country. We need to see our cities become meeting places instead of battlegrounds. We need to hear other people sing our songs badly, but beautifully. We need to watch them eat our ridiculous food and actually call it wonderful. We need to remember that our culture is not just museums and monuments. It's actually diners and ballparks and corner bars and street music and the particular American madness of giving a person 100 drink options and calling them convenience. The World Cup has not fixed America. Good grief, no. FIFA did not roll in with a soccer ball and heal the Republic. Let us not lose our heads. But it has done something I did not expect. It has let us see America loved from the outside. And sometimes when you're tired, furious, and half convinced the whole thing is beyond saving, that so matters. Sometimes you need to watch a crowd go still for the national anthem and remember why your throat tightens. Sometimes you need to see visitors cheer our cities, laugh with our people, eat our food, sing our songs before you can feel again that this place is not only what has been done to it. It is also what is so still alive in it. And that, folks, is why we fight. Lady Liberty, I don't know who the heck you are, but I love you. So I had to read it. Michael Tomasky, please forgive me. I've never read anything so long, but I'm a fighter, okay? And you're a fighter. And sometimes we get so disillusioned and we feel like so beaten up that we exhaust ourselves, let alone having them exhaust us. And this FIFA stuff has been absolutely wonderful. And my next door neighbor took his 7-year-old son to Boston to watch a game. And he said, no, we weren't playing in the FIFA game. But I've never been so overwhelmed by the excitement and the response. And my son and I kept holding our hands and never letting go because we were so excited to be in that moment. And his kid is 7. I'm so glad he introduced him. So, Michael Tomasky, you are the editor of The New Republic. You're the author of 5 nonfiction books. You have a new novel, which we're actually going to start with. And your new novel is, I love the title, Killing Baby Hitler, which will be published in June. With extensive experience as an editor, columnist, progressive commentator, and special correspondent, you have written for such publications as The Guardian, The Washington Post, and New York Times. And you are a trusted voice in political journalism, and I trust you a lot as well. So I want to talk about the Democrats' litmus test, the billionaires. But at the same time, hey, sometimes when you write a novel, you get to tell the stories you really can't tell in an article, okay?
1: Yeah.
0: Which is why
1: yeah.
0: it liberates you to both, you know, tell stories, put pieces together, and also imagine a different scenario. So tell me about this book, Killing Baby Hitler. And
1: yeah,
0: first of all,
1: sure.
0: where
1: well,
0: did
1: thanks.
0: You get the idea? And I
1: thanks.
0: Want to know about it. Oh, you're welcome.
1: Yeah, I know. First of all, there's the cover.
0: Yep.
1: I see
0: really
1: it. Good.
0: Yeah. Oh, it's all right.
1: Pretty
0: Everyone at
1: funny.
0: the cover is of a baby, but he's got the haircut of Hitler. I love it. I
1: And the
0: love it.
1: little
0: And a
1: mustache
0: little
1: too.
0: mustache. Okay,
1: That's the
0: go
1: little
0: on.
1: mustache too. It's
0: Yeah.
1: really good. Well, I mean, I didn't come up with the idea of would you kill baby Hitler, obviously. There are people that gets discussed every so
0: Yep.
1: often
0: Right.
1: in the world. But I just thought that I could use it as a way to talk about the things that we're going through now. And my friends told me I've done that pretty successfully. So it's a little bit science fiction-y in that
0: Yep.
1: it's set in the future, and I just chose the year 2141 kind of at random because it has to be set at a point when time travel might be plausible.
0: Okay.
1: So it's set in the future, so there's a little science fiction aspect to it there. And then two scientists travel back to 1889 Austria to try to do the deed and alter history. And I don't want to give away too much because it
0: No.
1: has a lot of twists and turns, but they don't succeed. They botch the job. And yet, things change enough that Adolf Hitler does not become the Adolf Hitler we know and hate. So history is changed in various ways. Then the story jumps back to 2141/42, and there's this other crisis confronting humanity. And I think my depiction of that world, I've been told by people, is pretty on point
0: Wow.
1: about where we're headed in this country and this world. And I wrote this back in 2023, 24, before Trump was reelected, when all of it seemed really kind of, really exaggerated to me. Well, it doesn't seem quite as exaggerated as it seemed to me in 2023 and 24. Anyway, I'll stop, but I think it's funny. My friends think it's very funny. There's a lot of cultural references. There's a lot of little historical jokes. It's a page turner. It's a good read. It's a beach book
0: No,
1: for sure.
0: it's a beach book, and again, it's also liberating because you don't have to be confined by the facts of the moment, the story of the cover, and in that way, you're allowed to have your imagination run wild. But it's also because you have such history that you're able to sort of take that history and put it. I love it. I love it. Someday I will write my book. But the reason I reached out to you was that you wrote a piece, 2028 Democrats Litmus Test, Billionaires. I'm coming after your money. In short order, a fresh crop of candidates will be vying for our votes for the right to face the GOP presidential campaign. And it's interesting, as your piece is dropping, there is a piece at The Guardian, I don't know if you saw it, and it was the era of trillionaires will be dire for democracy, and here's how we can fight it. Okay, so it was literally, it dropped this morning. But what I thought was so interesting about it is that everyone has known about the tension between extreme wealth and democracy. They've known about it. And what I thought was kind of cool was what this guy wrote was, the problem is not new. All the thinkers of democracy from Aristotle more than 2,000 years ago until Lei Yippee at the London School of Economics today. And then he says something, and this is a great quote from James Madison. He quotes James Madison, the father of the US Constitution, and he writes, about the wealth inequality being poisonous. He writes, in war, too, the discretionary power of the executive is extended. Its influence in dealing out offices, honors, and emoluments is multiplied. The same malignant aspect in republicanism can be traced in the inequality of fortunes. From James Madison. So we know it's a problem. The problem is that the Democrats may mumble the problem, but they've never truly articulated the problem. So let's talk a little bit about your article.
1: Thank you. They don't talk about this nearly enough.
0: Yeah.
1: Some of them do. Some of them do, and not just Sanders, but some others do. But just generally as a party, they don't say enough that these great fortunes and the enormous economic and political power that these men, and they're all men, have is a direct threat to democracy. And you're absolutely right. They knew this in Greece. It devolved from a democracy to an oligarchy, and Aristotle and others observed on it. James Madison and the other founders knew it. And people listening to me might say, oh, but those guys were really rich too, and some of them owned slaves. And that's all true. But their fortunes weren't anything like the fortunes in England. You know, if you think about those landed estates in England in the Merchant Ivory movies and those castles and those staffs of, you know, I mean, American wealth disparity wasn't anything like British wealth disparity. And they really warned against that sort of thing. But now we're in a situation, you know,

0: We have the richest billionaires and trillionaires in the world, but not us. How can you be rich when so many kids can't go to a doctor when they're sick? How can you be rich when we can't afford a house? How can you be, I mean, think about all these things that would define safety, security, and frankly, personal wealth. Okay, and personal wealth isn't all the money in my bank account. Personal wealth is knowing that you're going to be able to have a comfortable, secure future, and we've undermined that for the vast majority of us. And I want to just share something with you because you wrote something in your article, and I actually did a variation on this theme. You're going to love me, Michael. You wrote, a week or so ago, I tripped across this video on YouTube. It's old, 2013. I want people to hear this. So the reality described in it has only gotten worse. The narrator starts like this. There's a chart I saw recently that I can't get out of my head. A Harvard business professor, an economist, asked more than 5,000 Americans how they thought wealth was distributed in the United States. They thought the top 20% probably owned around 58% of the wealth. Then they were asked what they thought the ideal distribution should be. They thought, well, you know, maybe they should control about 33% of the wealth. I remember the year is 2013. Michael, I love this. Yeah. The actual distribution in 2013, the top 20% owned, sitting down everyone, 82% of the wealth. That was in 2013. I can't imagine what it is today. And why I love this video is that, Michael, I was invited to give a speech at Phillips Exeter. Very, very hoity-toity school. And I thought that I was going to be speaking to a couple of, maybe two or three classes. Well, they have a huge space at Phillips Exeter where they can hold like over 1,000. And I walk in and I'm like, oh my God. All right. But have you ever seen the 10 chairs? Have you ever seen that? What you do is you put 10 chairs in front of a crowd. And under sort of this sort of communism, socialism concept, every single person would be sitting on one chair and have exactly the same amount of ownership of wealth, all right? And then what I proceeded to do was show them what the wealth distribution was in the 1950s. And I began to put like two or three people on one chair and so the chair. And then now this is in the late 1990s, all right? By the time I get done, I have like 8 people on 2 chairs and I have 2 people on the rest of the chairs. Okay.
1: Yeah.
0: And this was such a great visual. You heard to hear the gasp. Okay.
1: Yeah.
0: I was talking to the 2 chairs because I understand virtually everyone at Phillips Exeter was those 2 chairs. And I said, is this the America you want? Is this the future you want to predict? Because at the rate we're going, it's only going to get worse. And that was in the 1990s. All right.
1: Right.
0: So again, but we've never repeated that story, Michael. And the Democrats mumble it or say it once and think people hear it. But what we know are all the lies because they're told to us 24 hours a day, 7 days a week. Rush Limbaugh taught them how to do that. And yet on our side, we may talk about the rich, but not only do we not describe how rich they are, but we don't then connect it to the consequences of their lives.
1: Right. Yeah. And that last point, you're bang on every point. The last point I think is particularly important because I think it's helpful. You know, a lot of people, their blood would boil just over the facts.
0: Yes. Yes.
1: Of the inequity of the distribution. But I think really to drive the point home, you then need to say, not only is this just inherently bad, you know, here's how it affects you. You know, it's money has literally been transferred from you to them.
0: Yes.
1: You know, and if they had less, you'd have more.
0: Absolutely. I mean, Michael, we did an interview yesterday about the Freedom 250. Okay, not America 250, but Freedom 250. And so what you see with Freedom 250 is that he's awarded these contracts to all his billionaire friends. Okay, and then he's also claimed that they're going to make a voluntary contribution, for example, of the $600 million for the building of maybe his whatever that stupid thing is he's building. They're going to contribute, you know, $300 million, it turns out, and then we're going to contribute the other $300. So they were never planning on building it. But you know what they forgot to mention? So they're going to give Donald Trump, for this ballroom or whatever it is, whatever he's building or whatever he's doing, $300 million. But guess what? They get to run it through a nonprofit, so they get to write it off. So not only are we spending $300 billion to support this ridiculous thing that Donald Trump has,

0: but we're actually losing even more revenue because the billionaires that are giving him money get to write it off their taxes. So we're losing again. I mean, we don't even explain to people how many different ways they can destroy the revenue stream. And they do it every time you turn around. And I think that's a pox on us because nobody mentioned that, Michael. Not even all the brilliant commentators. It isn't just the $300 million that we're cutting the check for. It's what we're losing through our revenue source because it's being run through a nonprofit. So how do we do this? We're starting a little bit late, let's be honest. And at the same time, it really means that Democrats have to sort of follow through on what they say. They may bitch about the rich, but now they have to do more than that. They have to educate what that means, and they have to educate the consequences. Do you think they're catching on?
1: I think they are. I mean, but, you know, we'll see really when the 2028 crop comes forward and announces themselves, and we'll see what their positions are. And, you know, typically the platform of the person who wins the nomination becomes, in essence, the platform of the Democratic Party.
0: Exactly.
1: So the thing that I'll really be looking for is the person who's willing to say, I'm going to raise taxes on the rich to some specific amount that is higher than 39.6% as the top marginal rate. So the top marginal rate in this country, going way back, it was 91%. Then it was 77%. That was done in the 60s. By Johnson. Then Reagan cut it initially to the mid-50s and then to the mid-30s, or even lower than that maybe for a while. And then Clinton raised it back to 39.6%. So they couldn't say 40, you know. Mm-hmm. And then Republicans would lower it to 35, 33. Democrats would increase it back to 39.6. And that's the only range that we're debating.
0: Right.
1: Was 4 or 5 percentage points in the 30s. I'd like to hear some Democrats say the top marginal rate should be 50. And by the way, that doesn't mean you take 50 cents of every dollar that every rich
0: person. It's usually only a certain amount.
1: It's over a certain amount of dollars earned. Right. Everybody doesn't understand that. You understand that. But everybody doesn't understand
0: that. But that's our job. Our job is to explain that. Our job is to explain that. It's not,
1: you know,
0: FICA is on $1, and then it stops when you finally actually have some income. This is not, this is almost the opposite. You have a huge amount of income, and then at some point, you're taxed 50%. I mean, it's not, and we need to, again, explain, because we know what it's like on $1 because it's called FICA.
1: Yeah.
0: All right.
1: Right.
0: And
1: right,
0: exactly. I'm gonna let you go really quickly, but I'm gonna tell you a story from 1996. I'm running for Congress in 1996. I've been chosen as one of the 6 Democrats that would change the country if they won. They fly me down to Washington. I'm meeting with the Democratic caucus, and they asked me what my thoughts were. And I started by saying, I am jealous of Republicans. And they went, what? I said, yes, the Republicans have it so easy. Their entire ideology can fit in a bumper sticker. And I said, the word that they use over and over again is no. No taxes, no government, no regulations. And the beauty of no, Michael, is it ends the sentence. It doesn't need to be explained. You know who we are? We're about yes. Yes, some taxes. Yes, some regulation. Yes, some government reforms. Yes. I said, the problem with yes is it takes time. It needs to be explained. I said, but you know what we have forgotten to do? We've forgotten to remind the American people that you don't build a life around no. You build a life around yes. Yes, I love you. Yes, I'll buy this house. Yes, I'll take this job. It's not yes to everything. But in the end, how you build a future is around yes, not around no. And I never forget, people are like looking at me going, where are you from? That was 1996. Michael Tomasky, editor of The New Republic and the author of the new novel, Killing Baby Hitler. I recommend that if you need something to read on the beach, I have a book for you. Thank you so much for doing this, Michael.
1: Thanks, my friend.
0: You're welcome. Appreciate. Take care. You're welcome. All right, everyone, cheers. Stick around. This is the Thursday edition of The Attitude. We'll be right back.
2: You're listening to the American Democracy Minute, keeping your government by and for the people. At a Puerto Rico conference in May 2025, U.S. Supreme Court Justice Ketanji Brown Jackson warned judges that recent threats from the White House are attacks on our democracy. Here's a portion of her speech. It seems as though every time I read the news or turn on the television these days, I see the affronts, and I am also reminded of the vital work that judges do to protect our constitutional order. Unfortunately, that solemn duty seems both more urgent and more difficult with each passing day. Across the nation, judges are facing increased threats of not only physical violence, but also professional retaliation just for doing our jobs. And the attacks are not random. They seem designed to intimidate those of us who serve in this critical capacity. The attacks are also not isolated incidents. That is, they impact more than just the individual judges who are being targeted. Rather, the threats and harassment are attacks on our democracy, on our system of government, and they ultimately risk undermining our Constitution and the rule of law. She concluded, "Our judges have faced challenges like the ones we face today and have prevailed. I urge you to keep going, keep doing what is right for the good of the country, and I do believe that history will vindicate your service as well." We have a link to Justice Ketanji Brown Jackson's full remarks at AmericanDemocracyMinute.org. I'm Brian Beal. We're on Blue Sky at Democracy Minute.

0: Welcome back to part two of the Thursday edition of The Attitude with Arnie Arneson and producers Dave Scott and Stephanie Collins. You know the drill. We're recording on Wednesday morning. So we'd like to hang out with Jeet here. He's a national affairs correspondent for The Nation magazine, the host of the weekly Nation podcast, The Time of Monsters. He also pens the monthly column, Morbid Symptoms. You have a theme here. The author of In Love with Art, Francois Moulet's Adventures in Comics and Art Spiegelman, and Sweet Lechery Reviews, Essays and Profiles in 2014. He has written for numerous publications, including The New Yorker, Paris Review, Virginia Quarterly, American Prospect, and of course, as you know, we grab him at The Nation. So there were two stories I wanted to talk about, but in light of the timing of this, we have to talk about the piece that you wrote at kind of the beginning of the week, but you predicted what would happen. Your title was, Trump's Iran deal is a humiliation for him and good news for the world. I want people to hear that second part. The negotiations are a stark symbol of the president's failure, but any deal is better than endless foolish war. And what everyone you need to know is, I've been posting this all over Facebook, his opening sentence in the article is a keeper. I just put it on your refrigerator door. And he writes, when it comes to negotiating an end to war, Donald Trump suffers from a severe case of premature proclamation. Welcome back to the program, Jeet. And the timing couldn't be better. Apparently, they signed the deal electronically or some way or other. And, yeah. and I hear that Bibi is BS and he's angry at Bibi. And, you know, what does it mean? And the hawks in the house are hysterical. And as you point out, Ro Khanna says, well, obviously war didn't work. Why don't we figure out how to negotiate? So let's talk a little bit about what we know of the deal and kind of what you predicted. Because I think what's so interesting is you said that in the end, whatever he does, if he ends this, it's good for the world. And we have to start looking globally, not just on what we have done and done so wrong. So let me welcome you back to the program.
1: Oh, always good to be on. Yeah. I mean, I think it's not just something I wrote in this column, but I've been saying for a while, and I don't think I have any particular great gifts on this because I was echoing, you know, a lot of foreign policy experts like Trita Parsi, who've been saying this for many years, where they always said, you know, like a war with Iran would be a disaster. This would not be a cakewalk because, you know, the simple fact is Iran is not like one of these. Well, first of all, the United States lost against Iraq and in Afghanistan. In both cases, they retreated before they could achieve their goals. And those are like much smaller countries with a much more weaker populations. Iran, you know, is a country of nearly 100 million people. It has more engineers than the United States. I don't know if people understand this. This is a country that is like, you know, very highly educated. They've been weakened by the sanctions, obviously, but it is actually an advanced industrial country in many ways. I would only just encourage people to watch some Iranian movies and they will see that, you know, this is a country that has like a lot going for it. So a war with it was always going to be a mistake. And Donald Trump and Bibi Netanyahu has been pushing for a war for 40 years, you know, with presidents going back to Bill Clinton, at least, maybe earlier.
0: Mm-hmm.
1: But we have Donald Trump was the first president foolish enough to actually go with this, even, which is to say, even George W. Bush recognized that going to war with Iran was foolish. And everything that the critics of war has said was borne out, which is that Iran put up a very strong resistance. They were actually able to capture the Strait of Hormuz, which has been predicted for a long time, and which actually gave them a stranglehold on the global economy. So the outcome of the war was that Iran is actually stronger than before. And I'll also say that what they did, which actually people did not predict, was that they did considerable damage to America's Gulf state allies.
0: Yes.
1: And these are countries like Dubai, which are highly reliant on immigrant labor, on expats living there for the tax benefits, on tourism, And you know, they destroy the idea of Dubai, you know, this glorious shopping mall of a country.
0: That's
1: Well, if
0: right.
1: you're ever living in a shopping mall that's getting bombed, then actually people don't go shopping, they leave.
0: But well, and gee, think about it too. All of a sudden, what the Middle East thought would be their safety and security by having a American military base on their country in their country now becomes a target for Iran. So it hasn't protected them. It's kind of like a homing pigeon. I mean, that's exactly where they want to go. So now they're like, uh-oh, what have we done? Maybe we should not have embraced this.
1: Exactly. And the other thing I will say is that the United the Iran this is only coming out now. The Iranians said they did this, and like the American press wasn't reporting it, but it's actually now coming out. They destroyed every American military base in the region. And the United States, the reason it didn't suffer greater casualties was that once the bombs started coming down, they took out the soldiers, they started putting them into hotels, effectively using, you know, hotels as human shields. This
0: Oh,
1: was
0: God.
1: considerable damage was done to the United States. This is I think a hard thing for people to grasp or to understand.
0: But nobody's told us this, Jeet. Nobody, I hate to break it to you. I knew that they were bombing them, okay? I did not know the extent of the bombing. I did not know the success of the bombing. And I had no freaking clue that they were actually moving soldiers and putting them into hotels. Why am I learning this now? Think about the cost of this war. I mean, now it is so explosive because you're not just talking about repairing a building, you're talking about repairing a military base. And frankly, if I was that country, I'd say, don't bother repairing it, get out of here.
1: Well, this is exactly what's happening, because what happened was that, I mean, the US was basically running a protection racket in the Middle East, saying, we'll protect you from the Iranians, you know, you just got to give us some kickbacks. And in Trump's case, you know, personal kickbacks to his family, you know, like the Godfather. But what do you do if you have a Godfather that can't actually protect you? That
0: Right,
1: actually, like,
0: right.
1: you know, the other gangsters, the Iranians, are actually like, you know, like turn out to be the tougher guys. So we had all, you know, the big GCC countries, the Gulf state nations, especially Qatar, you know, suddenly saying, well, you know what, you know, we don't want your protection anymore, Godfather. We kind of like
0: Yes.
1: these Iranians, and we're pushing for negotiations. So the US position was considerably weakened by this war, and Trump, you know, although he was the president, stupid enough to have launched this war, he was not so stupid that he couldn't see where things were going, which is very bad. And especially now that I mean, people are complaining about oil prices, but right now they haven't gone as high as they could have because they were still had the strategic reserves, and now the strategic reserves are hitting rock bottom. And if this war had gone on any longer, you know, you could really see a massive crisis. So Trump, you know, like if you look at it in totality, the United States and Israel lost this war,
0: Oh God!
1: and Trump.
0: Israel now is a pariah on the world stage. He is, they're now hated in America. I mean, that is a complete devolvement of the support for Israel. It's gone completely in the opposite direction, and now Bibi and Netanyahu and Donald Trump are now fighting between each other. I mean, these are two jerks that are now fighting. So now we don't even know who's controlling who. And one of the things that Netanyahu can do to blow up this deal is to keep bombing Lebanon. And he knows it. And Trump is out of his mind because he created and supported someone who doesn't give a crap about him. Okay? Who will use him, but isn't an ally or a friend of his. He will just use him. And let me just read you something from Fox. This is like unbelievable. Listen to this. Fox contributor blasts plan to give Iran $300 billion. This is from June 15th. Fox News contributor Mark Thiessen called the Trump administration's plan to establish a $300 billion reconstruction fund for Iran a disaster on Monday. During a conversation with CBS's Ed O'Keefe earlier in the morning, Vice President Vance was asked, the Iranians are saying that they're going to have access to a $300 billion reconstruction fund. Is that true or false? Vance replied, well, Ed, that's the sort of thing they could have access to, you know, funded by the Gulf Coast Coalition, so long as they honor their end of the obligation. I think that one of the things you're going to see, Ed, and people have to be skeptical about this, is that the hardliners in the Iranian system will overemphasize the benefits that Iran gets while underemphasizing all the things they have to concede, which I can't figure out what they are. Anyway, Thiessen reacted to the clip on X by arguing that the $300 billion to Iran under any circumstances is a disaster. It's like offering the Marshall Plan to rebuild Germany while the Nazis were still in power. I mean, I'm reading this, but look at JD Vance, he can't even explain it. He can't even explain what's happened. And the $300 billion is no question is a bit of a it's a down payment. But look what he created, and look what we got in return, Jeet.
1: Oh. Yeah, no, absolutely. I mean, the thing is, the way to understand it is like it is. If you win a war, you usually get reparations. Like you can usually like extract some advantage.
0: That's right. I mean, you get reparations.
1: People are not understanding the reality of this, which is the United States has lost this war.
0: Right.
1: And Iran is considerably emboldened. And it is the case that, you know, it was the godfather that could not protect the Gulf nations. So now they have to pay protection money, not to the United States, but to Iran. Iran is the new godfather. And Israel is in the position of, you know how in the gangster movies they have this like crazy guy like, you know, Joe Pesci in Goodfellas.
0: Yeah. Right, right.
1: Like runs rampage, but is kept around because you need him to do violence. But at a particular point, that crazy guy goes too far, kills too many people, like, you know, it becomes worth more costly than he's worth. And then you know what the mafia does? They get rid of that guy.
0: Yeah, exactly.
1: And Israel has found itself in that position of being the crazy attack dog that the United States was willing and happy to have, but now is like becoming a liability. And I think the position that Israel finds itself in is very severe. And I think the unfortunate thing is that a lot of the American elite is not willing to acknowledge that they have lost this war.
0: Oh, God, please write your next piece. No, Jeet, you were saying that you usually when you lose a war, you get reparations. That's what this is, reparations. We need to explain to people the reason why they're cutting this check is that it's because we lost. What do we call this? We call this reparations. I mean, I think in some ways we have to keep beating the drum. This is proof of losing.
1: Yes.
0: Oh my
1: God. It is. And I think politically, unfortunately, a lot of Democrats are doing the cheap, easy thing, which is trying to outflank Trump on the right and saying, you know, he's weak and whatnot, which is, you know, I mean, that's all true. But the fundamental fact is there never should have been a war. That was the mistake. The war was the crime and the folly. And we now have to, you know, when you do something that's stupid and that crazy and that criminal and you lose, then you have to pay the price.
0: So there was an update that came out this morning. Trump says U.S.-Iran deal is not final. Wait a minute. And threatens to resume bombing if they don't behave. I mean, yeah. Look at this. He's got a back door on everything because there's never been a front door. I mean, it's so insane. And at the same time, as you mentioned about the reparations, I mean, let's remember that what supposedly this is what's in the deal that may not be a deal, that the U.S. will lift its naval blockade in Iranian ports and Iran will lift its blockade to immediately reopen the Strait of Hormuz. Now, what we're understanding is that they actually haven't agreed to not collecting fees. I mean, so they're gonna have a revenue source that they never envisioned before. But now, because of us, guess what? Why would you get rid of it?
1: No, absolutely. No. I mean, they would be foolish. I mean, it looks like again, if you see Iran as the new godfather, it looks like what they want and what they might probably get is that they will work with Oman and they will work together to jointly supervise the strait, and you know, like whether you call it a toll or fees or you know,
0: that's right,
1: that's kickbacks,
0: right.
1: Whatever. But again, in that region, and I argue throughout the world, you know, like foreign policy is, you know, mafia. It is, you know, protection racket. Who can
0: it's
1: protect?
0: A protection
1: you?
0: Racket.
1: And
0: exactly.
1: Iran has, you know, because. The way their military behaved and the geographical control that they actually do have, they're the ones who can say, like, we are the godfather. We're the ones you should be paying the protection money to. Why are you paying money to protection money to the United States, which cannot protect you?
0: And now they have proof. And now they have proof because of all the blowing up of all the military bases.
1: I will say that, like, beyond this particular war, like, for the countries in the Middle East, even before this war, they were starting to have a rapprochement with Iran. This is, like, not widely understood, but, like, even, like, a few years ago, Saudi Arabia and Iran start to meet, and those meetings were facilitated by the Chinese government.
0: I did not know this. Oh, my God.
1: And the reason that there's a rapprochement opening up, between the Gulf nations, all of them really, except for UAE, Dubai, which is still close to like Israel. The reason that the Gulf nations were becoming closer to Iran was because of Israel's behavior. They
0: I
1: saw
0: see.
1: Israel as a destabilizing force in
0: Yes.
1: the Middle East. And so they started thinking, well, you know what? Maybe Iran is not so bad. Maybe we need to have like some sort of counterbalance.
0: So,
1: And this was happening before the war.
0: all right. So let me just say something. Believe it or not, there, and I've been saying this over and over again, there is a silver lining to this complete insane war. Okay, a silver lining, and that is now we suddenly realize not only are we not a reliable partner for the rest of the world, but no president in history could ever have moved the world and us, frankly, faster to looking at alternative energy and sustainable energy sources than Donald Trump. He has done more. You don't want to be dependent on the lunatic in the office. You don't want to spend $4 or $5 for a gallon of gas. You don't want to have to worry about, what happens with your truck that, is now $100 to fill up. All these things, even AI is now making you begin to rethink the whole idea of energy. And the winner here is China, China, China. And I keep reminding everyone, when we used to think of energy, we would think of coal, we would think of oil, we would think of gas, we would think of the Middle East, we think of, coal mines. Now, what do we think about? We think about the energy that is coming out of another country. It's called China. And China now is a huge resource when it comes to energy development because of solar, because of wind, because of geothermal. They are now an exporter of energy. Never would we have thought about that. But Donald Trump has not only made this understandable, but now the world is craving that because they want to get as far away from what is possible in the Middle East, which is chaos, and far away from Donald Trump. It's
1: Yeah,
0: just
1: no,
0: incredible.
1: it's absolutely accelerated the trend. And I mean, like, the simple fact is, of the Asian countries, China has borne this much better than the others because they're
0: Yes.
1: much more, along the line of renewable resources. And, like, they can present themselves, and it's cynical and it's not completely true, but they can present themselves as the more reliable partner and the more stable
0: But when you say
1: partner.
0: it's not true, it's not true. Look, I would
1: No,
0: rather deal with a
1: I mean,
0: rational, with a
1: only in the
0: ra
1: sense of like any other nation,
0: Yes.
1: they have their own self-interest. But certainly, like, if you're the rest of the world and you're looking at, one country is launching these, crazy senseless wars, which they then go on to lose, which are like, going to driving up oil prices and like actually leading to like real economic crises in the world and leading to people starving. And the other country is like, building solar and
0: Right, right.
1: like trying to promote like negotiations. That which country is like offering the more positive vision of the future?
0: Well, look at the tariffs. You haven't even mentioned the tariffs. Look at the idea that we're going to annex Canada and make them the 51st state. What they're talking about with Greenland. I mean, if you add up all these behaviors, the world is like is doing a backstroke as fast as they can away from us because the level of instability they're creating for them touches everything. It touches everything. It touches their energy. It touches their production. It touches their sense of security and safety. There isn't anything, which is why when Prime Minister Carney made that phenomenal speech, he was really speaking really for how the world was seeing us, which is how do we detach ourselves, get off the U.S. teat, okay? We don't want to use their military ammunition. We don't want to depend on them for our economy. We need to figure out how to unhook. And Donald Trump has done it faster than anyone could possibly imagine. And for that alone, believe it or not, Cheat, I'm a little grateful. I am terrified about the climate crisis. And I'm trying to figure out how do we sprint? Well, it turns out the most biggest climate denier on the planet has given us a reason to sprint globally that we could never have imagined. So there's the irony is that it's bitten him in the you know what. So it's an amazing, thank you so much for writing this piece. It's an amazing story. And again, I want to remind everyone, when it comes to negotiating an end to war, Donald Trump suffers from a severe case of premature proclamation. I love that quote. So before I let you go, you also wrote a piece that was entitled Bernie Sanders Revolution. The senator may be remembered as a bridge between the promise of America and the fulfillment of that promise. And what I found fascinating in your article was that you talked about three books. And I think the title of the books really tell us about the moment. And you look at a book written by Hillary Clinton, a book written, claimed to be written, by Donald Trump, and then Bernie. And Clinton's book is Stronger Together. Trump's book is Crippled America. And the title of Bernie's book, which I'm in, is Our Revolution. And those three things are like the three faces of Eve. But in the end, the one that really is going to predict whether we have a democracy in the future is not Stronger Together or Crippled America. It's what Bernie understood, which is Our Revolution.
1: Yeah, no, absolutely. I mean, I think it's worth looking. I mean, I wrote this column for, you know, the 250th anniversary of the U.S. was coming up, which is, you know, turned out to be a very somber affair because basically, you know, the main celebration is going to be in Washington, D.C., where Trump is going to hold one of his rallies, which is like, that's a very sort of sad end for a great nation. And one thinks about like, you know, like everything that's embodied in the Declaration of Independence to end with a MAGA rally. But the future is still open. And I think in 2016, I mean, Hillary Clinton, Stronger Together, like that sounds good, but it's actually like in practice, this idea of like kind of like, you know, like unity, of the elite of like, you know, the system is working well. We just need to get good Republicans, good Democrats together. And like that vision of the future, like, you know, that vision of the country, like it just does not bear. There's too much conflict. And Trump understood that, which is why Trump has won twice. He and his slogan is, you know, Crippled America, which places a sort of grievance of like his sort of, you know, older rural white audience that, you know, like thinks, you know, America's great days are in the past and we have to be, we were great once and we've lost it. And we're being beset by all these foreigners who are destroying us, you know, crippled. Whereas like, you know, the one who's offering a positive vision is Bernie Sanders and it is Our Revolution. Which I think, you know, like as we one thinks about the U.S. at 250, it's important to understand like revolution is not a one-time thing.
0: And that's say that again. Revolution is not a one-time thing. We had a revolution, then we had a civil war, then we had the New Deal, and then we had the civil rights movement. Every one of those is a variation on a revolution. And that means is that when they envisioned us, they never envisioned us to be static. They envisioned us to be in a constant search for change, because out of that change would become a willingness to finally actually accomplish what they declared in the Declaration of Independence, that all men are created equal. They said it, but they didn't deliver. And they realized that the only way they would deliver is if we change in the future.
1: No, absolutely, absolutely. And, you know, one can criticize the founders for many things, but they actually did not want a static society.
0: No.
1: And Thomas Jefferson said, you know, like, you know, America should have a revolution every 20 years. And, yeah, and he says, you know, and he said, which is like a more harsher but true statement, you know, the tree of liberty is nourished by the blood of patriots and tyrants.
0: Right.
1: You know, which means, you know, if you really think about that, that means you always have to be a fight and you always have to, like, be ready to, like, you know, die if necessary.
0: Right. Well, and that's scary because, I mean, a lot of us are, I mean, again, you didn't hear how I started the show, but I started the show about what we are learning from FIFA, which is actually a very positive thing, that there are so many Americans that are welcoming these people, that are celebrating this, that are showing off America, that are seeing that the world is seeing America not through the lens of the headline, but through who we are, and that we find out we have more in common. We are now welcoming the stranger not with fear, but with a hug. And ultimately, that is something that I love. And that's something I'm willing to fight for. And that's something I'm willing to die for. Not what Donald Trump has done, which exhausts me, but actually what we're seeing now, where people are suddenly realizing, I want to celebrate what is great. And what is great is our ability to be open and accepting. And I keep telling everyone, as we see this assault by white Christian nationalists and the idea of how they're defining Christianity, Mormons aren't even Christian. What the Texans are saying about anyone from Islam should be sent home. I mean, it's just disgusting. And I remind everyone that what makes America great is that the separation of church and state has done something quite remarkable. We have more places of worship, Jet, here, per person than any country in the world. You come here not only to celebrate finding yourself, But being able to know you can celebrate your faith in any way, shape, or form. That is the acceptance of America. And to a large extent, what FIFA is reminding us is that the world is something we actually want to embrace and love, and they want to embrace and love us.
1: Absolutely.
0: Oh my God. It'll be interesting to see what happens. A lot of Bernie Sanders' ideas are now, you know, really sort of infiltrating the Democratic Party in a good way. And I think it's speaking to the moment, even though he's been speaking to the moment for the last 34 or 40 years, because he saw it then. It's just gotten worse. But you know what? We can now hear it. Thank you so much for writing the two pieces. They were really wonderful. But the one we were just talking about, Bernie Sanders' Revolution, the senator may be remembered as a bridge between the promise of America and the fulfillment of that promise. Thank you, G. Dear.
1: Thank you.
0: You're welcome. This, everyone, it's a Thursday edition of The Attitude. We will schmooze tomorrow, everyone. Ciao.

Yeah, this is Earl Chinna Smith. Tune in to Trento Scaville, Brian Thompson. You don't know. And the selector, original.

Opening up the show with some music from the Summer Tears on this fine summer evening. Of course, their cover of the old song, Stay. I was thinking, that song is, you know, it's pretty sparse version of it lyrically, but then when you think about the original was pretty sparse lyrically as well. It was all about the feeling. And that's what it's all about here on The Train to Scoville. I'm your host, Brian Tomczyk, here to bring you more musical gems from Jamaica in the 1960s and 70s. Roland Alfonso in the background, gonna take us in.

artwork from the mighty Val Bennett. Taking us into our first break tonight on the Train to Scottville. Judgment Warrant, the name of this one. Great sounds before that from Derek Morgan with Horse Dead, Cow Fat. The Great Slickers did Mother Mati. We heard the Tenors with Hopeful Village, Gay Lads. Early tune from them from 1964, What Is Wrong? Raymond Harper did Safari. Roland Alfonso did Peace and Love while we were talking at the beginning of the show. And we open the show up tonight with Summer Tears Doing Stay. Keeping the groove going. We're going to roll into some DJs in this second set. And we're going to finish out the show later tonight with some great stuff produced by the Great 90. Lots of great music coming your way, as usual, on the Train to Scottville.

0: hateful woman.
1: Oh, Rob needs a gun.
2: Why
1: you always say just a come from the place and name scary? When I'm say black movie is a thing, no, and I just say two wicked movie.
2: What?
1: Cha, I think called what? What Stocks and Superfly.

You're a man, you race. You want to see this one with you, Melinda. Man, she's cool and she's nobody's fool. And her name is Melinda. I'm black. With a big fling, now I'm the Karachi King. Calvin Lockhart's my name, alias Frankie J. Parker. Yeah.

know. This cat said, I might saw this cat came up to me with his hands stuck in his pocket like he'd be coming up with something real big. So he said, man, Tank, I could kick your tail. So I said to him, man, if you think you could kick my tail, they're gonna call you peg leg for the rest of your life. You're a big girl now, Melinda, and I love you so.

What a great way to finish that set out. One of the pioneering records of the dancehall era. Released in 1979, Papa Michigan and General Smiley on Studio One, the Rub-A-Dub style album, which is just phenomenal. Blew my mind when that came out. And lots of great instrumentals on the end of them, too. Of course, Eye of Danger, the name of that one on the Danger in Your Eyes rhythm. And as promised, you had some serious DJs in that set. Prince Farai before that, from Under Heavy Manners, an album from the 70s re-released not that long ago on 17 North Parade. We heard Emmanuel Road from that. Classic sounds from Trinity. Harvest Time, Part 2. Iroy, produced by Derek Harriott, and Melinda. I love when he talks about movies in his tunes. Charlie Ace came before that. Love that tune as well, Ontarius version. And set started out with Cat Campbell doing By the River, Brown Sugar. You're on the train to Scaville. More great music coming up, as promised. Some music produced by the great 90, The Observer. We're going to start out with one last DJ cut from Big Ute and then get a little deeper. You're going to love this.

This is going to be a tight one at the end. So I'm going to tell you real quick what we heard, and I might be talking over some vocals. Horace Andy is who we hear now. Coming up, some DJ sounds from Rankin Bocas. Produced by 90 the Observer. Them Never Tell I. 90 himself with Hey Lie. We heard Clint Eastwood with Gate Numba, which is the DJ version of Cornell Campbell's I Heart Is Clean. Big Youth opened the set up with a song taken off on 90's Blood and Fire, Firebone. Train to Scaville, Brian Tomczyk, on the way out. I'll see you next time.

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1: Hello and welcome to the Global Village. I'm Chris Heim.

This time in the Global Village, we throw a little Mecca birthday party. It is the birthday of Beatle Paul McCartney, and not surprisingly, there are a number of world music versions of Beatles tunes that we have to share for the occasion. We'll get things underway with some music from the Easy Star All-Stars dub band release, and an obvious choice to begin this visit and this Paul McCartney birthday celebration here in the Global Village.

Well, we cheated just a little bit at the end there, one that's really more of a John Lennon song, but how could we not get to that version of I Should Have Known Better from the Scottolites? As we are celebrating the birthday of Paul McCartney this time here in the Global Village and getting to some world music versions of songs associated with him. And occasionally Lennon, too, although a lot of those songs were credited to both of them, although clearly one or the other was responsible for it and often took the lead vocal as well. Scottolites, so I Should Have Known Better. We heard Ernest Ranglin in front of that, the great Jamaican guitarist from his Mod Mod Ranglin album, doing the Beatles tune You Won't See Me, one of those McCartney tunes. And When I'm 64... A neat version of that from the Easy Star All-Stars from their Easy Star's Lonely Hearts Dub Band album as they redid the entire Sgt. Pepper's album with a whole host of special reggae guests, including on that particular track, Sugar Minot. When I'm 64, as we're celebrating Paul McCartney's birthday, has gone well past that. I guess he's gotten the answer to his musical question from that song. And we are celebrating here in the Global Village with more related music. We'll take a quick break. When we return, we'll hear some music from Hungarian guitarist Gábor Szabó, who is kind of on the cutting edge of incorporating influences from around the world in his music. In an album called 1969, he did a couple of Beatles tunes. We'll hear one of them, I've Just Seen a Face, in just a minute when we're back here in the Global Village.

got a little Paul McCartney birthday party going on this time here in the Global Village and highlighting some different versions of McCartney songs. There, guitarist Ralph Towner with a lovely version of Here, There, and Everywhere. We heard Willie Chirino in front of that, Cuban-American artist based in Miami, Lifetime Achievement recipient, scores of recordings, one of them being a really fun release that he did called My Beatles Heart, where he did his own versions of Beatles tunes, including the medley of McCartney's I'll Follow the Sun and George Harrison's Here Comes the Sun. We heard Eleanor Rigby. I guess we would have to get to that. That also an interesting version done by pianist Norman Simmons on his Synthesis album. And we started with Gábor Szabó, the Hungarian guitarist and world music and world jazz fusion pioneer from his 1969 release. That was the name of it. And from that we heard I've Just Seen a Face. That here in the Global Village, I'm Chris Heim. Quick break once again, and when we return, another guitarist with another song that Paul McCartney did. This one apparently is one of the most covered songs in pop music history. I think probably getting close to 2,000 different cover versions of the song. We'll hear Al Di Meola's version of Yesterday from his album Across the Universe, featuring a wide array of Beatles tunes. That's coming up when we're back in just a minute here in the Global Village.

And a funky version there of Things We've Said Today, another one of those songs that was primarily a Paul McCartney creation. Randy Johnston, the guitarist, doing that from his album Hit and Run, and Al Di Meola on guitar in front of that, doing a version of Yesterday's, managing to not make that a treacly song. And that appears on his album Across the Universe, where he revisits and reinvents a whole series of different Beatles tunes, a whole album devoted to it. And there we heard Yesterday again from Al Di Meola from Across the Universe. As we've been sharing some McCartney songs for his birthday, this time here in the Global Village, the full playlist for this and actually all of our shows, information about upcoming shows, world music news, all sorts of stuff, you will find on our Facebook page. That is at facebook.com/Global Village Radio. You can also get in touch with us there. Comments, questions, suggestions, things you'd like to hear us do, let us know. 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Or you can also email us at info@kmuw.org, Global Village, a production of KMUW, Wichita Public Radio. I'm Chris Heim. Thanks for being with us here in the Global Village. We'll leave you with one last one. This is from a series of releases that came out from the Beatle Jazz lineup and from the album Another Bite of the Apple. This is their version of Blackbird.

0: Some of our producers were lucky enough to attend the latest Steven Spielberg premiere.
1: Okay, this is a rare treat for us. We're going to the movies together. What movie are we here to see?
2: Disclosure Day.
1: Disclosure Day, and not just any showing of it.
3: That's right, the press showing for it here in New York.
0: The speculative claim that our government has been withholding information about alien visitation has persisted ever since the purported crash of a spaceship in Roswell, New Mexico, 80 years ago. A series of real-life disclosures by officials have so far been disappointing, at least to some. But a new movie suggests that public interest in aliens is unwavering. Will the latest declassified intelligence reports finally provide the long-awaited evidence of their presence? I'm Seth Shostak.
1: I'm Molly Bentley. This is Big Picture Science. What were once called UFOs are now called UAPs. The name has changed. Has the quality of the evidence changed as well? This episode reveals all, or does it? It's Skeptic Check Disclosure Day.
0: A lot of anticipation has accompanied Steven Spielberg's latest Alien movie, including among Molly and producers Brian and Shannon.
1: Okay, so we're about to see this film. Now, I have to say, Disclosure Day, I have not read anything about it. I have not seen the trailer. I have an idea what it's about, but do you have any theories of what will be disclosed or not be disclosed in this film?
3: I have read nothing about it as well, but I've come up with a crazy theory anyways. It's a secret...
1: Crazy or quasi?
3: It's crazy. It's a secret sequel to E.T. Josh O'Connor's Elliot grown up. He still communicates with E.T.
1: Oh.
3: E.T. phoned home 4 light years away or something. They can only travel at like 20% fast as the speed of light, so it's going to take them like 30 or so years to get here. They're here now. Secret sequel, E.T., book it. Before we went in, that's my theory.
1: That is pretty elaborate for something someone who's shooting from the hip. I guess you had a long train ride in from...
3: It was a 40-minute train ride.
1: From Brooklyn. Yeah. You got to fill the time somewhere. Yeah, what do you think, Shannon?
2: There will be aliens, and if there's not, I'm going to demand my non-money back.
1: Okay, yeah, because this was free.
2: This was free, but I'll demand someone's money back.
3: I'm looking at a big screen with stuff that looks like it has aliens on it, so I'm going to agree. I'll be a little disappointed.
2: Yeah, I want communication with aliens, which I think is a distinction that we're teasing out in this show. I don't want just the disclosure of aliens existing. You know, the movies are fantasy. I want to see that fantasy play out, that aspirational hope that we are not alone in the universe, and not only are we not alone, but we have other intelligent minds to communicate with and share information with. I want to see it right here in this theater.
1: Wow, so this movie is shouldering a lot psychically for you.
2: Spielberg's got a lot of pressure on him.
3: I was going to say, buckle up, Steven.
2: Yeah.
3: High expectations.
1: Well, now we're going to find out which among us is right or if we're even close.
0: While the latest iteration on the theme of extraterrestrials plays out in theaters, let's get an update on the facts surrounding such phenomena.
1: In the last decade, the federal government has made a series of disclosures regarding previously classified information about UAPs, that is, unidentified anomalous phenomena, once called UFOs. The public disclosures come with a reliable flurry of media attention about new task forces and congressional testimony from witnesses, and the release of heaps of declassified documents, videos, and photos. The government claims all of this indicates a push toward transparency about unidentified objects in our sky.
0: Well, another data dump came in May of 2026, when officials released two more batches of information. Once again, they included military records, audio and video, and also once again of ambiguous objects whizzing by overhead, recorded by military pilots.
1: As an astronomer who has devoted decades to the scientific hunt for extraterrestrial life at the SETI Institute, and who regularly goes before the media to address claims of evidence of alien visitation, the latest government disclosures prompted Seth to do another flurry of media interviews, including one with us, as he and producer Brian Edwards discussed the significance of the latest declassified material.
3: Seth, in this latest release, happened in May, there was a couple different batches of information. And what did you make of these latest two batches of information?
0: Well, Brian, what I've looked at is familiar because I've seen most of it before, but it doesn't matter. The question is there any evidence in the material that's been released
4: that offers a compelling argument, one that you can believe about the possibility of alien visitation. And I didn't see that. You see these videos of some sort of object apparently shooting through the atmosphere of Earth, but on the other hand, that could be all sorts of things, not least of which it could just be artifacts in the camera that was used to make these videos. So, you know, that's not good enough. It's not unambiguous. And if you're going to talk about something as important as alien visitation, the evidence ought to be pretty good. In addition to the videos, of course, there are documents, but there's also, you know, testimony made to Congress. Now, as someone who has testified to Congress more than once, I can tell you that doesn't prove that aliens are here. It's just somebody's opinion of what they saw. There's some tendency in all of this to resort to what's called an argument from authority, right? You have people that are in high-placed positions, and you figure, well, these people obviously wouldn't lie, and they know what they saw. And I don't think they would lie, but it's not clear that they would know that what they saw if it was an alien craft. Who knows what an alien craft would look like? And yet everybody's interpreting what they're saying as being due to extraterrestrials. So that's not good enough. From a scientific perspective, that would never be good enough. Witness testimony is the weakest argument you can make in science.
5: I am hearing, unfortunately, you know, I was ready to come to this conversation and have you tell me that this was finally the batch of information that convinced you that the government's got info, but I'm not quite hearing that from you here.
4: Yeah, no. I mean, if it were true, they could easily prove it, you know, with something a little more substantial than simply, you know, rumors on the web or whatever. And the usual rejoinder when you point that out, of course, is that, well, you know, it has to be kept secret. You know, then I usually press. I say, well, why does it have to be kept secret? Because, you know, a lot of people would find it quite interesting. And also, a lot of scientists would find it quite interesting. And the answer to that, of course, is they have to keep it secret, because otherwise the public would go nuts and riot in the streets and, you know, on other unlikely scenarios.
5: I think you hit on a interesting part of this that I often think about as well, is I would have to think, you as a scientist yourself, I would have to bet that you couldn't think of anything better that you would like to do than be able to tell the public that you know, you have found aliens, you have evidence of aliens. And I would have to guess that you would say the same for all of your colleagues as well. It's just that there's no greater reward than you being able to tell people that. And so the idea that I think especially scientists would be involved in some type of cover-up feels a little silly on that front then.
4: That's right. And just to say something fairly obvious in this regard, even if you believe that for some reason all American scientists are going to try and cover this up, despite the fact that they'd probably get a Nobel Prize if they, you know, explored it a little bit, you know, you have another, I don't know, many thousands of scientists elsewhere, Europe and, well, the rest of the world, actually, and they would be interested in exploring this, too. Unless, of course, you're of the mind to think that the aliens only visit the United States.
5: So how do you think people should approach this type of information? So somebody goes on and they see, and, you know, I'll freely admit that, you know, when I went on and looked in this most recent batch of data, some of this stuff really is interesting, especially the videos, I think, that you see on, like, these radars from Navy planes and, you know, things zooming in and out of view. How would you, I think, as somebody who has dealt with kind of these extraordinary claims for a long time, how would you encourage somebody to approach them?
4: Well, the most obvious thing to suggest is don't jump to conclusions. You know, you see something, you don't understand it, and there's a propensity amongst many to say, oh, well, those are, you know, alien spacecraft, right? And as you point out, there are indeed numerous videos, although to me they all look like either repetitions of earlier videos or, in fact, things that clearly aren't very convincing. But, you know, they're out there. Take a look at them. But then stay on the web and look for people who have tried to explain these things. And I know of a couple of people who do this who are really very good at it. And, you know, they just point out some very obvious possibilities of what these things could be. And as far as I know, none of them involve aliens.
5: You know, you are interested in, of course, finding signs of alien life. You have made a career out of it. What would be, you know, compelling evidence to you? You've seen a lot of things. You know, I think, as you said at the top, you know, sounds like you certainly believe that there is life out there somewhere. It hasn't come to us and we haven't encountered it. But what would look like proof to you?
4: I think if you want to convince scientists about this, either you have to have much more evidence from, you know, many more sources, other satellites, aircraft, people on the ground, whatever, all that sort of thing. Or you need physical evidence, which would, of course, be the most compelling sort of thing.
6: You know, would the aliens, if there are aliens, and I'm sure there are, but, you know, would they even, you know, bother to come to Earth? And if so, why? Why are they here now?
5: Well, I'm excited when we eventually make contact with them and we get to talk with them about all the weird alien conspiracies that they had until they made contact with us as well.
6: Yeah, well, here's the thing. I mean, Brian, if they're out there, and as I say, it seems to me very likely that they're out there, you know, the ones we're likely to hear from are going to be more advanced technically than we are. Otherwise, they can't build the big transmitters that allow us to hear them. So if they're more technically advanced, maybe not even a whole lot more advanced, but say 100 years, 1,000 years, maybe even 1,000,000 years, but any of those numbers, and the kind of questions you'd ask them, yeah, you might ask them about, well, tell us something about your literature or something like that. But probably you'd want to ask them to clue you in to big puzzles in physics or biology or things like that that we still don't know, and they presumably would.
5: Yeah, they would have some of the bigger answers that we're still working towards.
6: Well, yeah, I mean, it's let's call a selection effect in science, of course. You know, there are probably lots and lots of societies out there that are pretty primitive, but you're not going to hear from those guys. So any that you do hear from are going to be sophisticated in the sense of knowing things you don't know.
5: Well, thank you, Seth, for taking the time to break down this latest batch and to, you know, opine a bit on what might be out there and how we can look at it. It's always a pleasure to talk to you.
6: Well, it's a pleasure to talk to you, Brian, and I hope that indeed the aliens get in touch before lunch here because, you know, then I'm going to be busy. So, yes.
1: That was Seth talking with producer Brian Edwards about recently declassified information about UAPs. It is the latest government attempt to address public demand to know more about what's flying in our skies.
7: The modern UFO phenomenon really takes off just after World War II. I think that it must have to do with the technological and geopolitical moment that this was happening. It was the first time when people were experiencing jet airplanes, when seeing things high up in the sky started to become more common.
0: Next, why our desire to believe in extraterrestrial visitation has stayed strong for more than 8 decades as we continue with Skeptic Check Disclosure Day on Big Picture Science.

0: Steven Spielberg's film Disclosure Day is certainly not the first movie about aliens making an uninvited visit to Earth. It isn't even the director's first. Spielberg's movies Close Encounters of the Third Kind, E.T., and War of the Worlds also have that theme. But this fictional film treatment goes way back. Consider the 1956 gem about cruising crockery in our skies.
1: Today, from the air lanes of the world, come persistent reports of UFOs, unidentified flying objects which we have come to know as flying saucers.
0: Earth vs. the Flying Saucers is not my favorite alien visitation film, but it was kind of neat to see the Washington Monument sliced by a saucer.
2: We love to see fictional aliens in the movies, but public belief that real aliens regularly visit Earth also has a long history.
3: I'm Adam Kirsch. I'm a senior editor at The Atlantic, and I'm the author of a new book, We Want to Believe, How Aliens Went Mainstream and Why It Matters.
0: Mr. Kirsch describes why a belief that aliens are among us persists, despite the lack of evidence supporting it.
2: Well, Adam, we've had a long fascination with the idea of alien visitors. In what seems like simpler times, 7 decades ago, the pilot Kenneth Arnold saw some objects moving at high speed near Mount Rainier in Washington State. He described them as saucers skipping across a lake. This was misinterpreted in the press as meaning that the objects were flying saucers. And you could say that we've been off and running with our belief in alien visitors since then.
3: Yes, well, it's interesting that the modern UFO phenomenon really takes off just after World War II. There are precedents before that of people seeing things in the air that, in retrospect, have been sort of reinterpreted as maybe these were early UFO sightings. But certainly the term UFO and the idea of a UFO in American culture starts in the late 1940s. And I think that it must have to do with the technological and geopolitical moment that this was happening. It was the first time when people were experiencing jet airplanes, when seeing things high up in the sky started to become more common. And it was a time when people were very worried about atomic weapons. That was sort of the number one thing on the world's technological scientific mind.
2: So the eyes were on the skies, at least regarding what the Soviets might be sending over into American airspace. So meaning we were attentive.
3: Yes, in a new way, people were worried about what was going on in the upper atmosphere in a way that hadn't historically been the case because there was nothing there. There was no way for human beings or human artifacts to get up that high. And then after World War II, starting with Kenneth Arnold, who's usually thought of as the first flying saucer report, almost immediately, as soon as that story became national news, what's interesting is that all over the country, people started saying, I too am seeing a flying saucer. I've also seen what Kenneth Arnold saw, really within a matter of days. So there's the famous story about Roswell, about the idea that an alien spacecraft crashed at Roswell.
2: I've been there.
3: Yeah, you've seen the mothership, as it were. That incident took place, I think, just about 10 days or less after Kenneth Arnold's story went national. And the reason why the man who found something on his property in a ranch in New Mexico thought it might be a flying saucer is because he had just been reading in the newspaper about what had happened to Kenneth Arnold in Washington State.
2: And all this happened in 1947.
3: In 1947, yes. So it really goes to show that once this idea was planted or sort of became available to people as a way to interpret things that they were seeing, people really latched onto it.
2: And of course, you also have a background of a fear of invasion, even if it's kind of a generalized fear of invasion.
3: Absolutely. And one of the scientific or sort of common sense pretexts for why the military or the government would take these things seriously was, and this there's an echo of this today, maybe we don't acknowledge or believe that these are alien spacecraft, but it could be an enemy aircraft. It could be if the Soviets have the power to send some sort of aircraft over Washington, D.C., and we don't know that, we can't sense it or stop it, that's a national security issue. So even people who would not go as far as to say this is definitely an alien spacecraft would say we have to find out what this really is.
2: Right. We care what's in our skies. Just to be clear, I did go to Roswell and you said, so you saw the mothership. There is no mothership. There is no alien body, just to be clear for the record.
3: Yes.
2: But it's probably the best thing that ever happened to the town of Roswell was the purported, crash there, which turned out to be a weather balloon. Do we know what Kenneth Arnold saw, what it might have been that he saw?
3: I don't think that there's a good answer to that, and that's often the case with UFO reports. Sometimes there is a good candidate for what it is. As you mentioned, the Roswell thing was later discovered to be, or now sort of the reigning explanation revealed many, many years later, decades later, by the Air Force, is that it was a test balloon from a secret project that was listening for signs of Soviet atomic tests in the upper atmosphere. So it was a balloon, a sort of a test balloon. And sometimes you can trace a sighting to a specific balloon, or often it'll be something misinterpreted, an aircraft or even a star or a constellation. Other times, there's just not enough evidence to say,

0: was a generation ago. I think in the 1990s, one survey I quote in the book says that in the 1990s, maybe 1996, 22% subject are mainstream now. They hear supermarket touted more seriously by the government, by mainstream media. So, or
1: being visited, to have this belief that we're being visited. It's another to think where that we're being visited and having evidence of this fact. When did of the government, in ways it turbocharged?
0: I think that also almost from the very beginning, this was a component of the way people thought about UFOs, because from the beginning until now, the government has consistently said we've never found any evidence of UFOs. So if, or in the sense of alien spacecraft. So if you think that there are alien spacecraft, almost by necessity, you have to believe that there's a government cover-up. Either that, or you have to say the government is incapable of detecting them, which I think most people don't want to say, because it makes the phenomenon seem less real. If anyone can detect an alien spacecraft coming to Earth, it should be the U.S. military. We have, you know, the satellites. We have the radar.
1: Some astronomers, some professional astronomers would like a word, though.
0: Yes. Or NASA, or, you know.
1: And as an aside, I should say the astronomers that we've spoken to say, as you know, astronomers never see something in the sky that they can't identify. And so they'll conclude, we've never seen a UFO. But that's perhaps just a little footnote.
0: Absolutely. Conclusively, there is no evidence that there's ever been an alien spacecraft. There's never been anything that any expert or any knowledgeable person has said this is an alien spacecraft. This is a really more of a popular folk belief based on experiences or things that people see that they can't explain.
1: But Adam, of course, the fact that you say that there's no evidence makes you part of the problem.
0: Right,
1: realize that.
0: Well, this is the root of the problem. If everyone who's knowledgeable and authoritative about a subject says one thing and you believe something else, the only way to sort of reconcile those two beliefs is to say that the authorities are covering something up, that they're lying. And I think that, you know, the popularity of movies about government cover-ups about UFOs, or TV shows about it, fiction on this subject, going up to this new Steven Spielberg movie, Disclosure Day, shows that that's a big part of the way we imagine UFOs, is that it's partly about what people see that experts don't want us to see, that authorities don't want us to see.
1: Mm-hmm. Adam, there's another inflection point, if you will, in the story of the government's role in the cover-up. I'm using that in, you know, in italics, of the evidence around UFOs. And that is that the government then began saying they would disclose what they knew. And there have been a number of promises to disclose. Can you give us an overview of how that has changed the nature of the story and the public expectation?
0: Sure. So there are really a couple of eras in the way that the government has responded to UFO reports. From the late 40s through the mid-1960s, when military pilots or military operators of radar saw anomalous things that they didn't understand, reports were collected, and there was an Air Force program that collected the reports called Project Blue Book. And then in the mid-1960s, there was a report about everything that Project Blue Book had seen over the last 20 years, and the report said, none of these are alien spacecraft. We need to stop paying attention to this because there's nothing to see here. So after 1967, I think, the official sort of military Defense Department stance was, we don't take any notice of these reports. If a pilot sees something that they don't understand, there wasn't really an official way to report it or to say, to run it up the chain of command. And that, I think, fostered this idea that things were being suppressed. When pilots did see things, they couldn't tell about it in an official way. They could only tell about it in an unofficial way. And so starting in the early 21st century with the internet, people started to circulate what were supposed to be leaked videos taken by military aircraft of UFOs that they had encountered.
1: And just makes it all the more intriguing, doesn't it?
0: Absolutely. That the official story is, this isn't real, we're not paying attention to it, and then these videos are floating around. It seems like maybe the government is lying, covering it up. And what really changed the paradigm, and the reason why I got interested in the subject myself and wrote this book about it, is that in 2017, there was a sort of bombshell report in the New York Times and the Washington Post about a secret, quote-unquote secret, Pentagon program that was, in fact, collecting reports like this and including videos, getting evidence that military pilots had encountered UFOs.
1: Right. So this brings us to what you call our modern UAP era. Indeed, it was 2017, the New York Times reports that an unpublicized government UFO program, in fact, did

0: exist. Now, it wasn't the first UFO program, as you said. There was Project Blue Book in the 1950s and the 1960s, but it validated the suspicion that the government did have a secret UFO program. Right?
1: Right.
0: And that blew minds, because it did seem to suggest if such a program existed, then the evidence of alien visitation existed too.
1: Right. So the two things that were sort of reported in the mainstream in really authoritative news source for the first time were that the Pentagon had a now closed, by that time closed, program called Advanced Aerospace Threat Identification Program, which was a fairly small, I think like $22 million was the budget over several years, program to collect reports and evidence about military pilots' encounters with UFOs. And at the same time, the New York Times and the Post and other outlets published these three short fragments of videos that were called the Pentagon UFO videos that were recorded by military aircraft, not cameras, but sort of infrared detectors.
0: By Navy pilots.
1: Of things on the horizon, things in the distance over the ocean that didn't look like regular aircraft, when you look at it, it doesn't look like a spaceship. It looks like a little tiny dot or something zooming or zigging and zagging, but in ways that a regular aircraft wouldn't. So those two things being disclosed or reported on at the same time really changed the way that the mainstream media and mainstream politicians think about this and talk about it, because for the first time, the presumption was no longer people who talk about government secrets are cranks. It was, why is the government hiding these things? What is it that the government really knows that it's not telling us? And that is sort of the real turning point in the modern recent discussion of this.
0: In the end, did we identify what those objects were moving at fast speed in those, we should say, very short Navy videos?
1: Yes. If you look at the videos, well, here's a sign of the sea change. Now there is a Defense Department website that hosts these videos. So it used to be the Defense Department denied that the videos existed. They were leaked. They were officially denied to exist. Now the Defense Department has a section on its .gov website where you can look at these videos. So that's a sign that the approach to secrecy has changed. If you look at them, you'll see that they don't look like, you wouldn't look at it and say, that's a spaceship. You'd look at it and say, there's something odd on that video. I wonder what it is.
0: Yeah, it's like a bright light moving very fast, that sort of thing.
1: Yes, and one of them is known as a tic-tac video because it might look like a tic-tac, like a white oval shaped object. I don't think that there's ever been a definitive, satisfactory explanation for what they are. There have been people who have said, you can see similar phenomenon from conventional jet aircraft. It could be the reflection of a heat from a jet being seen in an infrared sensor. It falls into that category of we don't know 100% for sure what it is we're seeing on these videos. What I think we do know 100% for sure is that there's no reason to think that it comes from another planet.
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0: while before we went into lockdown, a boy in my class came up to me and said that his dad told him to stay away from Chinese people. After I told him that I was Chinese, he backed away from me. Eloise and I wrote the song based on that experience.
1: So this is about him and all the other racist, sexist boys in this world.

0: Tuesday, June 16, 2026.
1: We've been in this situation before where there's a deal that may be imminent, but then it falls apart.
2: Trump administration announces preliminary framework for negotiations with Iran to open the Strait of Hormuz. Winter heat wave in Antarctica alarms scientists. Plus,
3: why and what are we hiding and why are we erasing history?
2: Court orders Trump administration to restore historic exhibits on climate change, slavery, and more in our national parks.
0: All of those stories and more straight ahead from BradBlog.com. I'm Brad Friedman.
2: And I'm Desi Doyen.
0: Stand by for 6 minutes of independent green news, politics, analysis, and snarky comment.
4: So it turns out, orange is the new green. Trump is going to end up going down as the president has done more for renewable energy than any president in history.
0: Screwing up in reverse. That's my president. This is your Green News Report. Okay, Desi Doyen, I guess the one thing we can all agree on is that Donald Trump has saved the world, has been great for the economy, and I can't wait to see what he's going to do next.
2: Oh,
0: everything's
2: well.
0: Fine, right?
2: Well, we'll see.
0: What?
2: Global oil prices fell and stock markets have surged after Donald Trump announced the U.S. had reached a memorandum of understanding with Iranian leaders.
0: See?
2: A framework for continued negotiations that reportedly includes halting military actions for 60 days and reopening of the Strait of Hormuz, where a fifth of the world's oil and gas and a third of its fertilizer have been trapped. Few confirmed details as we go to air. Mideast expert Juan Cole summarized it as, quote, simply an agreement to stop fighting while further negotiations continue.
0: Breakthrough.
2: Oil industry experts say that whenever the strait reopens, it will take weeks for slow-moving oil tankers to cross the oceans, months to restart production of oil, gas, and fertilizer, and years to repair extensive damage to Gulf oil facilities. And unlike before the war, Iran now fully controls the strait, warns Robert Pape of the University of Chicago on MS Now.
5: The world has changed, and it's not going back. And the world is where Iran has leverage for as far as the eye can see to shut down Hormuz whenever they want.
2: A major question going forward is how will the world respond? The oil supply shock from Trump's Iran war underscored the national security risks of fossil fuel dependence. Time will tell whether nations and consumers continue their recent surge to electric vehicles, renewable energy, and batteries.
0: They kind of do have short memories, don't they?
2: Yes, they do. In science, down at the South Pole, a winter heat wave in Antarctica is alarming scientists. This month, temperatures in the Antarctic climbed above 60 degrees Fahrenheit in winter, shattering the previous winter heat record. The scientists reported snow falling as rain, melting glaciers in the usually frozen region.
0: It doesn't get to 60 degrees Fahrenheit here in Los Angeles in the winter, much less down in Antarctica.
2: Here in the U.S., we just saw the second hottest spring since record-keeping began in the late 1880s, thanks to an historic, record-shattering extreme heat wave in late March that contributed to record-low snowpack in the western U.S., in turn raising fears of water shortages this summer. In Arizona, Colorado, Texas, and New Mexico, it was the hottest spring on record. That's all according to NOAA. The Lake Powell and Lake Mead reservoirs, which serve 40 million people and agriculture across six states, are now at less than 30% of capacity.
0: Not good.
2: But Hawaii, meanwhile, saw its wettest spring on record, with more than double its average spring precipitation.
0: Well, that makes up for it then.
2: In U.S. territorial waters, Donald Trump has reopened more than 500,000 square miles of marine national monuments in the Pacific Ocean to industrial commercial fishing operations. Environmental groups say they will sue to stop the action. Trump has now eliminated commercial fishing bans in all five national marine monuments.
0: You would think he would get tired of all that losing in court. But no.
2: Speaking of, some better news. A federal judge on Friday ruled that the Trump administration must restore facts and history about climate change, slavery, and indigenous history to U.S. National Park Service sites by July 4th, the nation's 250th anniversary. The judge excoriated the administration for removing accurate information, saying it, quote, sets a dangerous precedent of censorship and sanitization. A different judge called the removals an attempt to, quote, rewrite the nation's history with a whiteout pen. The administration says it will appeal the ruling.
0: For much more on all of those stories and the ones we couldn't get to today, check out our website at greennews.bradblog.com. Find, follow, and share us planet-wide on the social medias, especially Blue Sky at Green News Report. I'm Brad Friedman.
2: And I'm Desi Doyen.
0: And this has been your Green News Report. Whoa!

0: This is the Tom Hartman Program.
1: Hey, welcome to the program. Donald Trump declares that he's canceling a Senate hearing for his DNI pick. Yeah. So in the beginning, Donald Trump had proposed that his head of the DNI be the guy who was formerly running the Bill Pulte, who was formerly running the housing department. Bill Pulte is a nepo baby. He was born a billionaire. His father owns or created this giant real estate empire, and so Trump likes to have billionaires in his cabinet. He's got 13 of them, or maybe he's just a multi-millionaire, hundreds of millions. I don't know, but he's a very rich guy, and so he puts Bill Pulte in. And what does Pulte do? He goes, in a way that a lot of people assert violates the law, he goes and says, because I'm in charge of the housing agency here, I have access to everybody's mortgage documents, and let's look at Letitia James's mortgage document and see if we can find any kind of crime that she committed. Oh, look at that. She claimed two different houses as primary residence to get a tax break. That's a crime. Oh, Adam Schiff did the same thing. Turns out Bill Pulte's family did the same thing, by the way. But forget about that. They don't want you to talk about that. So he brings this to Trump and says, hey, you can go after these people. So this is a guy who's willing to break the rules, and for sure, and arguably break the law on behalf of Trump to help him get vengeance. So now Trump wants to put him in charge of the Office of the Director of National Intelligence, presumably so that he can finish the job that Tulsi Gabbard started when she went down to Georgia and seized the ballots there. I think they're getting ready to mess with this. Oh, I don't think. I know. And I don't think anybody can say that this is speculation, that they are planning to mess with the election this fall. Trump has all but said so. And that Bill Pulte is the guy to do it. And that's why he's only going to be acting until after the election. Trump said the guy's got no qualifications at all. He has no military experience. He has no intelligence experience. So you're going to make him the chief of all the spy agencies in America with access to all of this top secret information that all the spy agencies have, even though he has no background whatsoever. He's just a nepo baby, just a rich guy. And the Republicans were saying, we're a little uncomfortable with this. So Trump comes out and says, okay, in that case, let's put in Jay Clayton. Jay Clayton is actually a lawyer. Jay Clayton actually has some experience being a lawyer around national security cases. At least he has some kind of, low-level clearance. But Jay Clayton has also been willing to go after people on behalf of Donald Trump and has also said, that Trump won the 2020 election. He's willing to lie for Trump. I mean, he's just another. But Clayton, he says, he's not even going to put him in until after November because he wants Pulte to be, who wears like a Nazi stormtrooper haircut, with a shaved head on the side, the kind of Marine Corps, a jarhead haircut. He says, he's going to be there until the election. And then Jay Clayton, well, the Congress is going to hold a hearing into Clayton to confirm him. And Trump is like, oh, no, you don't. Not going to do that, because he says he's pissed off at the Democrats for holding back renewal of FISA Section 702, which is the part that says that you may spy on people who are, outside the United States without warrants and things like that. And it's been badly abused, terribly abused. So keep an eye on all this stuff. I'm not sure that there's anything specifically we can do about this other than Democrats raising hell in the Senate in particular. And raising hell and Chuck Schumer generally don't exist in the same sentence. But there are a few senators, Sheldon Whitehouse, probably the most prominent of them, Elizabeth Warren, Bernie Sanders. There's a few senators who are willing to speak up and speak out about this and raise hell about it. So keep an eye on it. Meanwhile, Trump has created this company, World Liberty Financial, where I believe this is the company that the Emiratis put $400 or $500 million into to fund this thing. And I mean, it's owned by Trump's sons and Stephen Witkoff's sons. And it's a crypto company. Trump so far has made over $3 billion on crypto, and investors and purchasers of Trump products, crypto products, investors in and purchasers of, have lost about $3 billion. So he's been fleecing the rubes. But now he wants to make it a bank, a real bank, that will qualify for, like, government bailouts if it goes down, because Donald Trump is really good at running companies into the ground. And it would be able to, quote, settle financial transactions akin to Venmo and or PayPal on the World Liberty Financial platform, through which the Trump family would receive a cut. I mean, this is how Venmo and PayPal make their money. It's how credit card companies make their money. You go to a store and you buy something with a credit card. The store pays 3%. That goes to the credit card company. And then the credit card company, if they want to keep you as a customer, they say, oh, and we'll give you 100 points on United Airlines or whatever, you know. So World Liberty wants to get in on this game. I mean, this is how Elon Musk made his original money. It's how Peter Thiel made his original money. They're called the PayPal Mafia. These were the guys who started PayPal. It's how they first got rich. Is doing what Trump wants to do now with World Liberty Financial. And here's, think about this for a minute. Jimmy Carter put his peanut farm in a blind trust where he had no say over how it was run. And the guy who ran it almost ran it into bankruptcy. And Carter couldn't do anything about it. When he finally got it back, he had to sell off part of it just to pay the debt. I mean, you know, Reagan put his stuff in blind trusts. I mean, this is every president in the modern era has put their assets in a blind trust and said, I have got nothing. Trump actually, you know, he's right up front. Hey, help us out here. The director of the Consumer Federation of America, a woman named Cora Freyer, said that for the first time in history, a president is leaning on a bank regulator to give his private enterprise the implicit backing of the federal government. It's outrageous. Diana Henricks, a financial journalist, one of the people who really documented the Ponzi scheme that Bernie Madoff was running, she says it can imperil the entire banking system if it runs off the rails. For heaven's sake, this has to be stopped. Yeah, you think? But there's no evidence that anybody wants to stop it. In fact, even Susan Collins isn't talking about stopping it. Instead, she's defending her vote to put Pillsbury Doughboy Brett Kavanaugh on the U.S. Supreme Court. We still don't know who paid off his gambling debts. Anyhow, she's running against Graham Plattner, and he's ahead 48-45 in the polls right now. But hey, the billionaires have not yet weighed in. 100 billionaire families are donating money to Susan Collins' campaign right now and working on her behalf. And Graham Plattner is saying, I don't want billionaire money, don't want corporate money. His average donation is $26 right now. And he's leading in the polls. But he has not yet began to contend with, and you know, this is going to happen in September, October, and early November, not yet begun to contend with the hundreds of, or the tens of millions, the millions of, I mean, Maine's got a population of 1.4 million people. It's just a little tiny state. And you come in and just swamp it. I mean, we just saw this in Georgia. The guy spent, what, $100 million, some mind-boggling amount of money to become the gubernatorial candidate. And it worked.
0: This is the Tom Hartman Program.
1: I mean, in Georgia, he knocked out Ben Barnes. He knocked out the guy that both Trump and the sitting governor had endorsed.

0: Maria in Philadelphia. Hey, Maria, what's on your mind today?
1: Hi there. I don't know if you subscribe or get access to Wired magazine.
0: Yeah, I do subscribe to Wired.
1: Online? Okay. So I don't know if you saw this article yesterday, and it started with somebody who is, I guess, a hacktivist that was able to find a vulnerability and I think a server for Peter Thiel's secretive dialogue society.
0: Yes, I read the article.
1: Did you see that?
0: Yep.
1: Uh-huh.
0: And this is like some of the real movers and shakers in the world. We had no idea. This is like they do this annual meeting. This is like the Bohemian Grove, only in mm-hmm. Peter Thiel's vision of it rather than the old Bohemian Grove vision of it.
1: Right. The Bohemian Grove thing is like, I guess, Harley Crow and like all, and what's his name there on the Supreme Court.
0: Yeah.
1: And I think, I'm in Pennsylvania. This, one of the senators here has been to that, right?
0: Yeah,
1: it's in California.
0: I have a friend
1: right?
0: whose father is a member and took him 1 year. And it's more of an old boys club than anything else. But this mm-hmm. Peter Thiel thing, this is like whatever, you know, when people talk about the Bilderbergers, you know.
1: That's right.
0: This is that. You know, this is the secret society that runs the world, or at least that was the impression I got from the article in Wired.
1: Well, yes. Yeah, so they're the tech freak. I call them the tech fascist freaks. They're the ones that are done. But that other thing you were talking about, they're the Wall Street fascist freaks. Mm. So they're like banking freaks. These are tech fascists. Anyway, and they probably intersect somewhere where there's like people that are on both teams, if you want to call it that. Mm-hmm. But I think the reason why I wanted to bring this up is kind of a PSA for people that are not that don't know about this, that don't get wired or aren't on Blue Sky, which is where I first saw it.
0: Right.
1: But you know, there's also like they didn't even release all of the names yet because the guy who wrote the article said he has to call each and every one of them to get a comment, right?
0: Right.
1: But some of the people that are on there, there's two senators that they confirmed. One of them is Ted Cruz, which I would expect. The other one is Cory Booker, which I guess I would kind of expect that too, I guess.
0: Yeah.
1: You know, it's just it's just some of the things that are really frustrating for me. Like they have these events when they do these retreats. They have these different discussion points, which I don't know if you've ever been to a retreat. I have for other things, not this, mm-hmm. obviously.
0: Sure.
1: I'm not a billionaire. Things like money does buy happiness, bring back nuclear, navigating World War III, battlefield technologies, how's your sex life, other talks, build a cult. That one just like, I'm like, you know what went through my head? I can't say it on the radio.
0: Thank you.
1: And that one was moderated by the founder of the Christian networking site, Pray.com. Mm-hmm. Another one they found, Build a Party, run by former White House national security official. I mean, the thing about this is that this is part of the problem here. When these people trying to take over the globe, trying to take over our government, sticking their dirty, disgusting fascist fingers into all of our agencies like Palantir and these other, they're all, everything,
0: which
1: Palantir
0: owns,
1: is like in every single agency.
0: Yeah, or Teal Star.
1: Anyway.
0: Yeah. No, excellent. And it's really an article worth reading in Wired. You're spot on. Maria, I got to run. I'm out of time here. But thank you for doing such
1: thank
0: a great
1: you.
0: Job of waking people up to it. Appreciate it. Stay with us. On the line with us, our buddy Phil Ittner, the veteran war correspondent, host of the On the Edge podcast based out of Kyiv, Ukraine. Philip Ittner, one L, two T's, Philip Ittner on YouTube, Ittner Philip on social media. And Phil, welcome back to the program. So I understand, Russia bombed a 1,000-year-old UNESCO World Heritage Site, a monastery. But on the other hand, Zelensky bombed Moscow. Holy cow. So how's everything going with you?
2: Well, I think the two things are actually connected. We'll first go back to Sunday night, a massive attack in Kyiv in which the 1,000-year-old site that you're referring to, the Pecharsk Lavra, was struck either by debris or a munition that went awry. You have to understand the importance of the Lavra. The Lavra is seen as the birthplace of Eastern Orthodox Christianity. Eastern Orthodox Christianity is not organized in a hierarchical stature. So it's not like hitting the Vatican or hitting Mecca in terms of what they mean within the structure of the religion, but within the spirit of the religion, within the identity of Eastern Orthodoxy, this was a high crime. And I absolutely infuriated the people of Ukraine, and we can't get good messages out of Russia, but I'm sure there were some of the faithful who were in Russia who were upset as well. But they obviously can't express their anger because the Kremlin will come down on them like a ton of bricks. But this was a big, big deal. It was a real affront. And so even today at the sidelines of the G7, I think it was today that Zelensky said, it might have been late yesterday, he intimated that today's attacks, overnight attacks by Ukraine onto Moscow, were in retaliation. That's how furious the Ukrainians were. Wow. They launched this massive drone attack, which I'm sure they have been planning and holding, you know, in their holster for quite some time. Some 200 drones were blown up by Russian defense, but obviously many got through because we see these pictures coming from Moscow of this enormous cloud of black smoke from various burning sites within the Russian capital. And that is obviously going to cause an awful lot of disruption within Russia itself, within Moscow itself. You know, the airports being shut down, Red Square is closed to traffic. And this brings the war to Russia, something that Putin said would never happen again, that there would never be violence and chaos on the streets of Russia's major cities. That was the agreement that Putin made, and I was there in the late 90s, early 2000s, when Putin was ascending to power. He was openly saying, I will bring you stability. I will stop the chaos. Right. Well, he's broken that promise because we have Ukrainian drones blowing up in the Russian capital. And how much longer are the Russian people going to put up with that? They gave up their civil liberties. They gave up so much of their rights in order to have... And their wealth, which was ascended to oligarchy by a kleptocracy, they turned a blind eye, the Russian people, to that because all they wanted was stability. Well, they've lost stability. Putin has broken his pact, and I am starting to wonder if at some point, maybe not the people themselves in some sort of bottom-up revolution, but perhaps the elite strata might start to see this is not good for them, and they might be the ones who chuck him overboard.
0: Well, or there's another alternative, and that's the one that Trump is blazing right now. Trump stupidly, you know, joined Netanyahu in attacking Iran the same way that Putin stupidly attacked Ukraine. And now Trump is saying, well, we'll just give them everything we want and we'll give them $300 billion and we'll let them have their missiles and they can have some uranium and, you know, everything. We're just going to basically, you know, give in. But I'm going to go home and I'm going to declare it a victory. You've got, you know, J.D. Vance out this morning going, this is a wonderful thing, best thing that ever could have happened, all this kind of stuff. And there's going to be a large portion of the American populace that's going to buy that and say, OK, so why doesn't Putin just declare victory and come home? Say, hey, we've got a good chunk of the Donbass. It's like, you know, it's enough. We got the Crimea.
2: Well, do they have the Crimea? I mean, Ukraine has already got aerial overwatch of all the roads leading into Crimea from Russian-held territory in Ukraine. And that's a vital land bridge that connects Crimea, because Crimea is non-self-supporting. It needs water, gasoline, ammunition. All of it comes from external sources. And the bridge over the Kerch Strait is not sufficient to do it. They need that land bridge. And Ukraine is now in a position where they can shut that thing down. Right. And so do they have Crimea? And Crimea is strategically very important. It's one of their only warm water ports where they can have deep sea capital ships pull into port and get rearmed and refit. That will not happen anymore as long as Ukraine contains control of the land bridge and Odessa. Yes, Russia is making incremental advances in a town along what we have discussed in the past, you and I, Tom, the so-called Fortress City Line, which is kind of the end of the Donbass. And past that, the land is very much more suitable for maneuver warfare, so they could make advances. But we'll have to wait and see where the Russians can take that little town, a place called Konstantinovka, and what that will mean for the rest of the Fortress City Line. He cannot walk away simply because he hasn't achieved his primary objectives. His primary objectives strategically, among others, but the most important ones, take control of Kiev and install a friendly government. Not going to happen. Right. Take control of the North Shore of the Black Sea so that you can have your deep water port in Crimea. As long as Odessa is still Ukrainian, that's not going to happen. If he takes his toys and goes home, he will be deposed because all of the 1.3 million and growing each day, 1,000 Russian soldiers are casualties, 30,000 a month. What did he do it for? If he takes his toys and goes home, he will be deposed. It's one thing the Russians cannot stand. Look at Tsar Nicholas II. He gets deposed only after his disastrous Russo-Japanese War and his performance in the First World War. The Soviet Union falls in no small measure because of their disastrous war in Afghanistan that they lose. Russians don't like leaders that lose wars. They'll put up with an awful lot, but a disastrous, embarrassing, catastrophic war, no. And Putin knows that. But unfortunately, Putin is the only man in charge. He is the center of gravity in Russia. Take him out of the equation and there's chaos. But how much further can that center of gravity hold when more and more mistakes are happening and when the most powerful objects in that orbit are starting to disintegrate as well because Putin has made this disastrous decision?
0: Which raises an interesting question. You know,

0: missile systems like the Patriot, although they're developing their own, I might hasten to add. Right. So that's an ask that Ukraine is coming to Trump with. Now, what Ukrainians are hoping for, and what lots of people who are closely watching this are hopeful of, is that Trump is such a weak-willed individual that he'll go with whoever the winner is. So if Ukraine can be shown to be the winner, Trump might, at the 11th hour, jump over, take some of the credit for it, and say, see, I'm on the winning side. I always pick a winner, and I'm... That's the hope. That's the hope.
1: But that assumes
0: that Putin... I personally am skeptical.
1: Yeah, that assumes that Putin doesn't have something on Trump, whether it's the fact
0: Putin's
1: that...
0: Putin's got something on Trump.
1: Trump would have been bankrupt a dozen times if it wasn't for the ability to launder
0: Deutsche
1: Russian
0: Bank,
1: money.
0: Deutsche Bank, known as Russia's laundromat, gave Trump enormous loans at ridiculous rates. And I have said it repeatedly, and I stand by it, no matter if people think I'm putting on a tinfoil hat. Trump is compromised by Putin. Russia has something on Trump. Oh, yeah. And so will he ever turn on Ukraine and Zelensky at the risk of running afoul of, you know, the intelligence community in Moscow, the GRU or the FSB? I don't think so. I think he's stuck. So I would be surprised if he does that. But I must admit that that is the chatter within Ukraine and within the pro-Ukrainian world effort, that hopefully if Ukraine can show real true success, and the obvious becomes obvious to everybody that Ukraine is going to survive this war and most likely come out of it stronger than Russia does, that Trump, being the fragile ego that he is, will want to be on the winning side and might just do it so that he can, you know, wave his hands and claim some sort of participatory victory in it for his ego, if nothing else. I don't hold that belief. I do. I'm with you, Tom. I think he's compromised. And if he did go against Putin, then suddenly the New York Times would be getting a dossier in the mail from an unsubstantiated location showing all sorts of things.
1: Right.
0: So I don't think it will happen. But that's the hope.
1: Whether it's films from Epstein or whether it's, you know,
0: that's right.
1: Financial documents of oligarchs laundering money through Trump.
0: Well, Ukraine is winning.
1: Yeah, there you go.
0: With or without Trump, Ukraine is on the win.
1: The great Phil Itner, live from Kyiv, Ukraine. Phil, thank you again.
0: Thank you, Tom.
1: Always great talking with you. Itner Philip on social media, Philip Itner over on YouTube, and check out his podcast, On the Edge. I'll be back with more of the news of the day and your calls in just a minute. Just some wild stuff here. Donald Trump has signed this 14-point peace plan with Iran, and he's calling it a major win for America and democracy, and we're going to give them hundreds of billions of dollars in frozen assets. And Trump is like, well, it's their money, isn't it? Which is the argument that Democrats made when Obama gave Iran $1.7 billion back in the day, and Trump went ballistic. Oh, my God, they put the money on the plane, and they flew right in, and they're laughing at that SOB. I mean, he literally, you know, called Obama a son of a bitch just a couple, you know, at the G7, which is incredible. I mean, a president calling a previous president an obscenity like that, it's mind-boggling. But J.D. Vance is the guy who is selling this now. He was doing a press conference this morning, and he appears to be the guy. I mean, this is just going to kill his chances of running for president. Probably. Now, you know, the bet he's making is that 2.5 years is a long time and people's memories are short. And that's all true. And there's also a concern that that Donald Trump doesn't actually have the authority to do this. In 2015, Congress passed a law called the Iran Nuclear Agreement Review Act, which imposed sanctions on Iran and said only Congress can remove those sanctions. Now, the Trump administration is claiming that that only applied to Obama, but the law itself doesn't say Obama. It says the president shall submit this to Congress. The president shall not lift sanctions without the permission of Congress, essentially. So execfunctions.org is the website. Jack Goldsmith writing about that if you want more information. Meanwhile, as I mentioned before, David King, this guy who's not actually a presidential historian, compared Trump to Hitler. By the way, as J.D. Vance did before Trump made him vice president, he called him, quote, potentially America's Hitler. And Donald Trump retweeted that, saying, presidential historian Dave King sounds good to me.

0: And what the guy said, what this Dave King, not the actual historian, said, was that because Trump, he said, you know, common names that come to mind are Alexander the Great, the Caesars, Genghis Khan, Attila the Hun, etc. And more recently, Hitler, Mao, and Stalin. And he said, Trump has more power than any of them because America has global reach. He said, quote, their power was limited to restrictive local areas. They had nowhere near the control over modern logistics, manpower, technology, and the global economic muscle that President Trump can enforce. And his summary line was, therefore, Donald Trump is the most powerful man on the planet. Trump was like, sounds good to me. John in Portland. Hey, John, what's on your mind today?
1: Oh, great. Thanks for taking my call. I'm one of the guys that kind of calls you regularly about getting Democrats to show what their plan is by having a shadow cabinet. I don't know. We've talked about that.
0: Yeah, many times.
1: Because I'm terrified of them getting into power, holding all three branches, and just losing it and not having, and then we lost forever. But anyway, that's not my point today. So you mentioned Citizens United, and I just want to let people know they should look into the Montana plan and support local efforts to get Montana plans running. There's one coming in the state of Oregon, and it just passed in Montana and Hawaii. Anyway, my main point is I have an alternative theory to what Trump is going to do after the midterms.
0: Okay. What do you think?
1: What I think is that his main concern is staying out of jail. Well, the Supreme Court has taken care of that for him. But his another main concern of his is keeping out of testifying about the Epstein files. Mm-hmm. So I think what Trump is doing is he's starting to show that he's an incompetent boob and that his mind is going. And as it gets closer to the midterms, he'll start making more and more mistakes. He'll start sleeping through more. And then that will allow the cabinet to invoke the 25th Amendment and declare him mentally incompetent to be president. And that gets Trump out of responsibility for what's going to go down after the midterms. And it gets him out of testifying in front of Congress on the Epstein files.
0: Maybe.
1: And that's, well, you can't have an incompetent person testify under oath.
0: It's well, he would have to be declared incompetent by more than just the cabinet for that to happen. But I get your point, John. The question is whether Trump would allow that. My take is that he will just say, you know, screw you guys. The Republicans are no longer going along with me because the primaries are over and I don't have power over them anymore. And, I mean, he's already got four Republicans in the Senate who've turned their backs on him. He's going to have more coming. You know, he's got a handful in the House. He's just going to say publicly, you know, screw you guys. I'm out of here. He's, you know, he hates the Democrats and now the Republicans are turning on him. He's got no power base anymore and it's no fun being president. And, I think he's just going to walk away. But I think
1: he's
0: that having been declared incompetent by the cabinet or by J.D. Vance, I think he would view as a humiliation. I don't think he'll allow that to happen. I think he's going to do it on his own after the election. But I could be wrong. I mean, your scenario makes a lot of sense. I just don't think his ego will allow it. He's so fragile. You know, he's so unwilling to tolerate any kind of criticism or critique or even question his capabilities.
1: Absolutely. I agree with that. I just think that same ego is not going to allow him to go up and be humiliated and questioned by people he thinks are below him about the Epstein files and testifying against what are potentially some of his cronies and his biggest supporters.
0: Yeah.
1: He knows where bodies are buried and he could get a lot of them in trouble. And they don't have, it's like when one of his cabinet or one of the military does something that's illegal, he has protection for it. They don't.
0: Yeah,
1: and
0: that's true.
1: His cronies in the Epstein files don't.
0: That's true, and that's one of the reasons why I think increasingly you're going to see Republicans turning against him. But it's going to. We live in interesting times, John, as the old Chinese curse goes. Thank you very much for the call.
1: Yeah.
0: Acute alert. This is just kind of a, you know, the private stuff that's going on in our lives, but I thought it was just fascinating. For the last month or so, our house has a garage, and over the garage, there's a little kind of a flat open area that Louise has turned half of it into a catio. She put some chicken wire up, and the cats are on one side outdoors. They go through a window in the bathroom. And the other half of it, she's put some raised bed gardens out there, and she planted a bunch of plants, and including a whole pile of lettuce. And she's been going out there every day and cutting lettuce, and we've been having salads like there's no tomorrow. Yep. And every time she would go out there, there was this little bird who would just yell like hell at her, you know, quack, quack, quack, quack, quack, quack, you know, and we were trying to figure out what's going on. So some of the lettuce just went to seed. I mean, it just went nuts. And so Louise went out day before yesterday to cut it off, you know, to shave off the top. And when she did, she found inside this perfect little nest that Mama Bird had built with two little babies in it, you know, who are still pink, you know, going cheep, cheep, cheep. And so she quickly kind of covered it all back up again. And our assumption is the crows in our area are just horrible. Our next-door neighbor, the crows killed the two hummingbird babies that were in her lawn, and the three duck that had laid eggs and had hatched babies. The crows killed them all, left little corpse pieces all over the place. And so we're assuming that Mama Bird, because of our cats in the catio, felt that this was a safe place. She knew that the cats couldn't get out, but the crows won't come near there because the cats yell at them. So anyhow, we were really worried that Mom would abandon the baby birds. And I'm not sure what kind of bird it is. I think it might be a wren, but maybe it's a swallow or something. I just don't know. But she appears to be taking care of them. She's back there, and she's yelling at Louise again, which is just great. And, you know, the baby birds seem to be doing well. And so our next project is going to be building a little burn house out there to give Mama a place to stay, free of crows. But the other thing that is just so meaningful about this experience of ours is just how tenacious life is. How Mama Bird, you know, defending, and the nest is a work of art. I mean, every piece of it is perfect. It's so elegantly done, this little nest. And it's just, and nobody taught her how to do that. I mean, and how does knowledge like that come down through genes? I mean, it really makes you think that maybe this idea that the entire universe is conscious and that what our brains do is actually operate like little radio receivers and tune into the consciousness rather than carrying their own specific instruction set, that makes even more and more sense. Something I've been writing about a lot over at wisdomschool.com. So anyway, just wanted to share the story. Louise mentioned during the break to me that even more amazing about these little birds and their survival is that she was out there watering every day. I mean, just, you know, pouring gallons of water on top of them, not realizing there were little birds in it. It's one of these little tower things that have, you know, circles of dirt and plants growing in there. It's completely gone to crazy now because she's stopped. And she was out there, you know, clipping lettuce off it every day, not realizing that there were little birds in there. So, an amazing story. Gary in Lexington, Kentucky. Hey, Gary, what's on your mind today?
2: Hey, Tom. I care for my hummingbirds and my cardinals, but the hummingbirds are under stress because of the global warming.
0: Oh, interesting.
2: But one last thing I wanted to say was if you get a chance, I know you're probably not doing it now, but I'm looking at the Obama Library commemoration.
0: Yeah, I've got it on a monitor here in the studio. It's on MS Now.
2: You've got to go back and listen to it. Some of the best class act.
0: Oh, you two and Bono are playing right now.
2: But, oh, yeah.
0: On the edge.
2: So I'm going to get back in there and catch it. But I was going to say, the deal about the global warming, we're out of power here in Lexington right now at our house.
0: Really?
2: And I saw one of the worst thunderstorms that I've seen. I was in it on the interstate, and I had to pull over. I've never seen weather like this.
0: Oh, and they're talking about it. Now you've got hail that's like 6 inches across coming out of the sky. I mean, stuff that we've never seen before or seen so rarely that it hits the Guinness Book of World Records. It's now becoming routine.
2: Yeah. I believe that this all started, the indication was back in 74 during the Xenia, Ohio tornado outbreak in 74. That all was coming about at that period.
0: That was the beginning of the global warming actually affecting weather, was in the 70s and 80s. That was when it started being real measurable.
2: I agree. Hey, Tom, thanks a lot. I'll let you go.
0: Yeah, okay. Good talking to you, Gary. I think that, you know, Gary's point is worth amplifying. We started burning fossil fuels in a big way, really in the mid-19th century, the mid-1800s. Just prior to and just after the Civil War, really, Europe and the United States. And it was mostly coal, you know, for firing steam engines and for heating houses. And that signal, the carbon dioxide that it was producing, didn't really show up as altered weather until the middle of the 20th century, until the 1950s, 60s, 70s, 80s. And Louise and I drove over to the seacoast weekend before last for the ham radio convention. And all the way there and all the way back, we got one bug on the windshield. And 50 years ago, which I know some of us can remember, I remember quite well, if you had driven for 3 hours, you would have had a windshield covered with bugs. I mean, it was a whole, one of the reasons you pull into a gas station was to have the attendant come out and clean the bugs off your windshield. They're gone. And, you know, this is global warming. This is climate change. It's killing our biosphere. We'll be right back.
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0: Our book today in the Tom Hartman Book Club is Climate Chaos, Lessons on Survival from Our Ancestors by Brian Fagan and Nadia Durrani. This is from the preface. The people of the past have bequeathed us priceless lessons about adapting to climate change. But first, the fundamental point. We are human beings, just like our forebears, and have inherited the same brilliant qualities of forward thinking, planning, innovation, and cooperation. We are Homo sapiens, and these qualities have always helped us adapt to climate changes. Today, they are a priceless legacy of experience. A second gift from the past, an abiding reminder that kin ties and the innate human capacity for cooperation are valuable assets, even in densely populated megacities. One must only look at ancient or modern Pueblo society in the American Southwest to realize that kinship, obligations to one another, and mechanisms that break down isolation remain an essential glue for human societies under stress. Today we can see those same relationships in various community groups, be they churches or clubs. Kin ties are one coping mechanism. So are the strategies of dispersal and mobility, which for thousands of years were highly adaptive ways of coping with drought or destruction wrought by sudden flooding. Mobility in the form of involuntary migration is still a significant human reaction to climate change. Witness the thousands of people fleeing drought in Northeast Africa or trying to move northward into the United States. Today we talk about ecological refugees. We are actually witnessing the ancient survival strategy of mobility on a truly massive scale. There's far more. The societies of the past lived in intimate association with their environments. They never had the benefit of scientific weather forecasting, let alone computer models or even one of the many proxies now at our disposal. The Babylonians and others, including medieval astronomers, consulted the heavenly bodies without success. Until the 19th century, even the most expert climactic predictions involved local phenomena such as cloud formations or sudden temperature changes. Farmers and city dwellers alike relied on subtle environmental signposts acquired over many generations, such as the dense cloud formations that foreshadow approaching hurricanes. Similarly, fisher folk and mariners identified the subtle changes in ocean swells that arrived ahead of powerful storms. The experience of the past reminds us that adaptations to climate change are, more often than not, local initiatives based on local experience and understanding. Such adaptations, be they the building of a seawall, moving houses to higher ground, or a communal response in the face of a catastrophic flood, rely on local experience and environmental knowledge. Most ancient societies, whether small villages or cities, were well aware that they were at the mercy of climactic forces, not in control of them. Looking back over the millennia, we can distinguish general categories of climate change that challenged our forebears. Catastrophic events such as exceptionally strong El Niños along the Peruvian coast or massive volcanic eruptions with their destructive ash clouds, which ruined crops, were short-lived but caused suffering and sometimes serious damage and loss of life. Yet once the event ended, normal climactic conditions returned and the victims recovered. The effects were usually short-term and soon done with, often within the span of a single lifetime.
4: Recovery from such climactic punches required cooperation, close ties, and strong leadership, an enduring legacy from the past. In small-scale societies, leadership fell to kin leaders and elders, to individuals with experience and the kind of personal charisma that engendered loyalty. Much depended on reciprocal obligations between fellow kin and also on leaders' ability to control and manipulate food surpluses. Climactic events are different propositions from short-term climate shifts, a prolonged drought cycle, a rainy decade, or persistent flooding that decimates growing crops. Many subsistence farming societies of the past, like the Moche and Chimú of coastal Peru, were only too aware of the hazards of prolonged droughts. They relied on mountain runoff from the Andes to nourish carefully designed irrigation works in desert river valleys headed toward the Pacific. Both also depended on the rich coastal anchovy fisheries for much of their diet and on groundwater and carefully maintained irrigation canals to distribute water supplies in an environment where every drop counted. Their resilience depended on community-based stewardship of water systems supervised by powerful chiefs. It was no coincidence that the pre-industrial civilizations of the past 5,000 years thrived on social inequality as societies run for the benefit of the few. Everything depended on carefully acquired and maintained food surpluses for societies like ancient Egypt and the Khmer civilization in Southeast Asia, which fed both nobles and commoners with rations. Village farmers living and working close to the land could survive short droughts by relying on less popular crops or perhaps wild plant foods. There might be hunger, but life would go on. Prolonged dry cycles, like the celebrated mega drought of 2200 to 1900 BCE, often called the 4.2 Ka event, which spread across the Mediterranean and South Asia, were another matter altogether. Confronted with this drought, the pharaohs were unable to feed their people. The book is Climate Chaos by Brian Fagan and Nadia Durrani. Climate Chaos. Lessons on survival from our ancestors.
0: You'll recall back in April, I pointed out to you that the Department of Homeland Security had created essentially a Department of Thought Crimes. This all ties into Donald Trump's National Security Presidential Memorandum Number 7, the NSPM-7, which says that you are a, quote, potential domestic terrorist, end quote, who should be watched by the FBI if you espouse, if you advocate, if you speak out in favor of, quote, anti-Americanism, anti-capitalism, anti-Christianity, extremism on migration, extremism on race, extremism on gender, hostility toward those who hold traditional American views on family, hostility toward those who hold traditional American views on religion, and hostility toward those who hold traditional American views on morality. Now, this is entirely focused on what they perceive to be the left. And the Trump regime, specifically Bondi's DOJ and Patel's FBI, were already compiling, you know, such potential terrorists, lists of them. I mean, this is like Minority Report, right? And when I first laid this out in April, it was theoretical. It's not theoretical anymore. Earlier this week in Minneapolis, federal prosecutors arrested and indicted 15 people for conspiracy to impede or injure federal officers during an ICE sweep. This was during the Operation Metro Surge. And the U.S. attorney announcing the charges, he's a Trump appointee named Daniel Rosen, explicitly cited NSPM 7, that memorandum I warned you about, as the reason for the arrests. Yeah, I told you it was a loaded gun back in April. It's now been fired. David Beard, who is the Cato Institute's director of immigration studies, sat down and read the indictment. And he said there's actually, out of all of the indictments, there's actually only one case of anything that could be called violence. And that's where a protester knocked a notebook out of the hand of an ICE agent. That's it. That's as violent as it gets. That's the biggest of the overt acts. One of the 15, Eric Davis, is a religious studies professor at McAllister College, and he says he's being charged for holding meetings. Another defendant's great crime was that he posted to Facebook, quote, "We need to become ungovernable." And a third, as Ryan Grimm, the journalist, noted, is accused of conduct, quote, that would be reasonably expected to cause substantial emotional distress to an ICE agent. So one of the federal charges was that somebody might have hurt the feelings of an ICE agent. I mean, it's incredible. Nobody got hurt. The government won't even claim anybody got hurt. That's beside the point. They're following Trump's lead. They're going after thought crimes. And when a fellow named David King, not the Harvard historian, noted that Trump's authoritarian behavior was much like, quote, Alexander the Great, the Caesars, Genghis Khan, Attila the Hun, Tamerlane, Napoleon, and more recently Hitler, Mao, and Stalin, Trump screenshotted it and wrote, presidential historian Dave King sounds good to me. Now, I got an email this morning from the actual Harvard presidential historian David King, who said, that was not me. So just for the record, and I just updated my article to reflect that, Trump was wrong. It was not a presidential historian. It was just some guy named Dave King. But Trump apparently loves being compared to Hitler. It's incredible. And meanwhile, the killers who actually murdered Alex Pretty and Renee Good are walking free. The government, the federal government, is refusing to turn over evidence of these crimes to the authorities in Minnesota. And now they're going after the people who were protesting the murder of these two American citizens, civilians, these two protesters. I mean, this is something that I've been warning about for some time. It's here. When the government can drag you out of bed at gunpoint before dawn, when they can seize and download your computer and your phone, when they can freeze your checking and savings account and all your credit cards, when they can march you in front of a federal magistrate, all of this apparently is what happened to all of these people, even on phony trumped up charges like they did to Jim Comey, and apparently they're doing here, the process itself becomes the punishment. People have to spend hundreds of thousands of dollars to get a good defense against federal prosecutors. I mean, the federal government has all the money and all the time in the world. We've seen this movie before, and not just in the right-wing McCarthy hearings that my parents' generation lived through. I mean, this is exactly the strategy that Vladimir Putin has been employing in Russia for several years now, for about a decade now, or actually almost two decades now. And Putin is having phone conversations with Trump about every 2 weeks. They talk for an hour or two on the phone. And I think, you know, frankly, I think Trump is getting his instructions. When I lived in West Germany back in the 1980s, I visited East Germany on a couple of occasions. And you know, the entire society had been turned into informers. I don't know if you've seen the movie The Lives of Others. It's over on Amazon Prime right now. You can rent it for like $3. It's an amazing movie. And the genius of that whole system, that East German system, was that they didn't do mass arrests. They did a few selective arrests, and it just shut everybody up. And that's what these guys are trying to do now. Now, the good news, as Ukraine proved with the election of Zelensky, kicking out a corrupt president, and Hungary just proved, kicking out Orban, it is possible for a machine that runs on fear to fail. And that's exactly what Trump is trying to build here, or has built here. But, you know, we need to call our senators and our representative through the Capitol switchboard and tell them to condemn this and these un-American conspiracy prosecutions. And we need to back the lawyers doing the unglamorous work over at the ACLU and the National Lawyers Guild. And the entire purpose of this NSPM 7, this presidential order, is to make you and me decide that peacefully standing on a sidewalk with our fellow citizens isn't worth the risk. We need to prove them wrong. And please pass this story along. I mean, the thing that we had feared is here, or we're concerned about. It's here. This is, you know, let's go after Sophie Scholl stuff. This is White Rose Society stuff.
3: This is the Tom Hartman Program.
0: Sophie and her brother Hans were hanged in Germany for passing out leaflets, much like some of these people in Minneapolis. They were just passing out leaflets.
3: You're listening to Tom Hartman.
0: Brian in Albuquerque, New Mexico. Hey, Brian, what's on your mind today?
5: I like to think about the future. And, you know, as we go into the post-Trump era, I mean, many people believe the pendulum is going to swing more towards the Democrats and the socialist positions.
0: And it already is.
5: I think a big blind spot in America's body politic is nobody points out all the socialism that's been in our country's history from the beginning. From the beginning. You know, I mean, my ancestors are all Midwestern farmers. A lot of their land was land grant. It was they were given 160 acres of farmland away to people to settle.
0: Yep.
5: You know, is the government giving free land away anymore? I don't think so. When they built the transcontinental railroads, the deal was the government gave the railroad land 20 miles each way from the track. The railroad owned all that land. And there's so many sectors of our economy is mixed in with socialism.
0: Oh, and Lincoln created the land-grant colleges. System. He created 57 free colleges across the country with land grants. That was the Morrill Act.
5: It's an agribusiness. I mean, think of all the levees and the locks and the dams on our rivers.
0: And the TVA and the Hoover Dam, for sure.
5: There's tons of it, but we never talk about it. And I think it would help if we have a daily socialist report. For example, I cut a blurb on my internet feed. Some resort community on the coast of South Carolina, they were spending, I don't know how many, $10 million to dredge up sand and pump it back onto the beach where all the hotels in the resort area is at. And anybody that knows anything about geology knows that beaches, like rivers, are always moving. They come and they go. Yep. And to constantly be spending money to pump sand back up on the beach so this resort community has a market, you know, that's socialism. But see, nobody points it out.
0: There's a larger issue here, Brian, and that is that most Americans don't even know what socialism is. And if you use the classic definition, Karl Marx's classic definition, you know, which you could also call communism, we have never been a socialist country. And people all talk about, you know, the socialists in Sweden or the socialists in Norway. Those are capitalist countries and they are democracies. They have a strong social safety net. But that's not socialism. Socialism is from each according to his needs, from each according to his abilities. The government owns all the housing. The government owns all the businesses. The government owns all the infrastructure. The government owns all the banks. The government literally owns everything and basically tells you how to live your life. That's Karl Marx's socialism. And the Soviet Union and frankly, you know, Maoist China and early Vietnam, et cetera, have all proven that it doesn't work. And so these Republicans, they go off about how, oh, these socialists and these Democrats, and you've got the Democratic Socialists and all this kind of stuff, and everybody's mixing all this language up. We are a capitalist country. Right now we're an oligarchy, but we would like to become a democracy again, get the money out of politics, and we can do that. And, you know, we're a capitalist democracy with a weak social safety net, and the majority of the population, over 70% of the population, in survey after survey after survey, says we would like to have a stronger social safety net, and the only reason we don't get it is because the oligarchs who fund our elections don't want us to get it because it would cut into their tax breaks.
5: And I agree with all of that. And one other dynamic I'd like to throw on the table is climate change. Okay. Mm. Here in the West, all of our reservoirs are at like 30% of where they should be.
0: Yeah.
5: And some of the hardest hit areas are Republican areas.
0: Yep.
5: Like Utah and Nevada and Arizona are really going to get hit hard.
0: Yeah, already.
5: I'm in New Mexico. I'm on a different river, and we're in a little better shape, but we're praying for a heavy monsoon season. But anyway, with climate change, there's going to be a lot of people wanting government help and government assistance, and they're going to be living in Utah and Arizona.
0: Well, there already are.
5: Point that out.
0: And Trump is killing off FEMA. You know, he's gutted FEMA and redirected billions and hundreds of billions of dollars in FEMA resources over to ICE. I mean, it's just crazy. It's like their campaign to get brown people out of the country has superseded everything.
5: I would frame it this way. It's like we've developed this climate change radar with satellites and buoys and whatnot to where we can monitor what's going on to the
0: He's dismantling that now,
5: future.
0: too.
5: And he's turning it off. Say he's turning off the climate change radar because he doesn't like what it's telling us.
0: That's exactly right. That's exactly right.
5: So, but we got to tell the tale of socialism because it's always been in America. There always has been.
0: Yeah.
5: You know, it's just who gets the gravy. That's the story.
0: That really is.
5: We don't like telling that story.
0: Well, and that's the problem with oligarchy is that the oligarchs end up with all the gravy. And this is the $70 trillion transfer of wealth that the Rand Corporation has documented from the beginning of the Reagan administration until today, where over $70 trillion in wealth has gone out of the homes and pockets and retirement accounts and pensions general wealth of the bottom 90% and into the money bins of the top 1/100th or 1/1000th of 1%. And we are now more oligarchic than we have ever been in our history. It's mind-boggling. Brian, I got to move along, but great points all. Thank you so much. I appreciate it. Hey, special thanks to Louise Hartman, Sean Taylor, Jamie Holly, Nigel Peacock, Sue Nethercutt, Patrick Hoyt, Geraldyn Halbert, Ron Hartenbaum, Chase Spross, Nicholas Miller, Pat Sweeney, Jeremy Peterson, Connor Arroyo, Carna Verde, Josiah Wester, Martha Salinas, Mateo Robertson, Diane Russell, and Ruben Michaels, all the fine people who work on this program. And thank you to you for spreading the good word about our program, sharing it with other people, and getting out there and getting active. Tag, you're it. Stay safe.
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